0: So I hope that my book can connect those dots for readers and listeners. I am a law professor. I'm also a wrongful convictions litigator. So I represent people who have been wrongly convicted and are currently incarcerated, and I fight to reverse their convictions. So I currently am a board member, founding board member for the Indiana Innocence Project, but I previously directed the and founded the West Virginia Innocence Project. So that's my litigation area, and it's also my research area as a law professor at Indiana University Maurer School of Law. I'm also a queer woman, married to another woman, and a queer mother. We have one kiddo, and we have one kiddo through IVF, so assisted reproductive technology, which is also under attack right now. So I'm excited to get to talk with you about all of this stuff.
1: Yeah, and that we are going to do, right? So I got, I guess we'll call it an advanced copy of the book. And I just finished it this morning. And I was telling you before we started recording that I appreciated the way the book is organized. Like not just like the outline, the order of the book, but also the way that the narratives, the storytelling is interwoven or woven into the facts, right? So it's not a boring read. It's very accessible. And we talk a lot about, especially people in academia who research these topics, because that's an aspect of what you do, but you also are practicing, as well, about not writing for other people with advanced degrees, right? Like making this accessible for the folks who need it most. So I think that you've accomplished that here. I think that anybody will be able to get their hands on this and follow along and be just as outraged as they should be upon reading this. And we'll learn so much and be able to hopefully challenge themselves because so much of this is unlearning what we think we know, like our, things that we may feel strongly about. And so, but before we get into the book, I want to get into you a little bit, right? And so I always like asking people that I have on how they got started and connected to the work that they do, because it's always a fascinating story. And it just demonstrates how, there's no specific trajectory to be followed to get here. Like this reproductive justice work is for anyone. So, how did you get started and connected to the work that you do?
0: Yeah, and I just want to say I really do hope the book feels accessible to a bunch of people. And my hope is that it will get into the hands of folks and women who are incarcerated as well. So if you know someone who is incarcerated right now, I hope you'll, consider sending this book along to them as well, because really empowering folks who are, people I represent, people who are incarcerated, people who are in prison, is a key part of what I hope to do with this book as well. My own background in terms of how I got involved in wrongful convictions and repro work is that I was a rape victim advocate in college. So I was in the city of Chicago. I was on call to go to hospitals across the city whenever there was someone who came in who had been assaulted. And I, speaking of books, I'd read this great anthology, Transforming a Rape Culture, that really helped me see how pervasive rape culture is and opened my eyes to be able to see it, to be able to challenge it. And it was through being a rape victim advocate that I wanted to go to law school. I wanted to fight to stop those cycles of violence. And, being able to own your reproductive capacity is a key part of ending cycles of violence, right? I mean, that's a key part of what we see today and have seen historically of controlling women with violence and with using reproductive coercion. So I went to law school. I became a prosecutor. I prosecuted domestic violence and sexual violence. And I realized that the system was, the criminal legal system was not supporting victims, was not providing healing, and was not stopping those cycles of violence. And there's a lot of reasons that it fails. There are times it succeeds as well, but around me, I saw a lot of the failures. And instead, I ended up meeting some people who had been wrongfully convicted. And I changed my career path and started representing folks in post-conviction and in working to reverse their wrongful convictions. So my work now is mainly focusing on representing women and queer people who have been wrongfully convicted and are incarcerated. And a lot of those convictions rest on gender stereotypes. So that's one of the targets of my book, is how to challenge those gender stereotypes, particularly for folks who are wrongfully convicted as well. And then I'll just say, after Dobbs came down, so after the fall of Roe versus Wade, I moved back to my home state of Indiana. I'm a Hoosier. It's where I grew up. It's where my parents grew up, my grandparents grew up. And it's a state that makes abortion illegal in all but the most narrow of circumstances. And I became pregnant in Indiana and was all the more committed to reproductive justice and being able to make the decisions even when you want to be pregnant, about being able to have control over whether and when to carry that pregnancy. So that's just part of my connection.
1: Yeah, thank you for sharing that. It definitely helps me understand more, like how you got into the book. But I'm just want to ask you quickly, this is not one of the questions I sent you, but as far as writing this book, is this something that you felt called to do? I guess I'm trying to rephrase the question that I did send you, but it's like it's in the realm of it. Like, why a book versus another format? And then like what compelled you to write this? Like, what was it about the race, gender, sexuality that you saw coming out of it, the issues that you saw coming out of it, that you were like, oh no, this needs to be a book. And people need to know just how egregious this is through this format versus like, you know what I'm gonna do? I'm gonna start a podcast, or I'm just gonna go on these shows and do a circuit or go around the country and give speeches or just talk at conferences or things like that. Like, why did you want this specific format to be the way that you detailed the issues here?
0: Well, I love folks who do podcasts and shows. So thank you for everything you're doing. Because I actually, I wonder how many people read books nowadays and just have the time, right? The time and the luxury to have a quiet space where you can sit down and where you can go through a book, which is part of the reason that the book is structured as just short, separate chapters that you can tell from the header of the chapter. This is about punishing pregnancy. This is about punishing queer identity. This is about punishing queer families. So I hope that it's in these shorter, bite-sized pieces that can be, read quickly and then thought about and discussed, and that people can engage with it in a bunch of different ways. I am hoping it'll be an audiobook so people can listen to it as well. But I mean, I chose writing because I'm a writer. I love writing. It's part of my job, both as a litigator and as a professor. I just really enjoy it. It's a meaningful way for me to feel like I'm contributing to the world and getting information out there. So it's, my preferred medium. It's where I think I have a skill set. But I think there's a lot of really great ways to not only get information out there, but to share it. And again, to just go back to my clients and folks who are incarcerated, they often don't have the same access to presentations, to shows, to podcasts, but books can be accessible to them. When they have someone on the outside who sends them a book, or when a prison library might even pick up a book, when ebooks are put on tablets, that's a way for that information to get inside to spaces that are very intentionally isolated. So I hope that this medium helps in that way too.
1: Yeah, that's something, right? Like you had to think about who is this for, right? Who's the audience and like what would they be able to get their hands on and in a and not only just get access to in that way, but also have time to sit with it, right? And think about it. 'Cause if you were to just like people will hear this interview, all right, it's been an hour. But there's so much more, right? Like there's no way we can cover like everything that's happening within this hour. So it's really good for reflection as well. And so let's get into like the process of writing this, right? So this is a topic that is enraging. It's very emotionally taxing. It's just like, what are we doing here, people? So, what we're getting into in this book, Pink Crime, again, for those of you who are considering buying this, do. I encourage everyone to like it's so good. It's so good. Okay, so we're getting into this book, Pink Crime. Now, I've heard the term pink crime before. But I feel like I heard it in terms of like crimes women commit only. But you're bringing it to us in with way more nuance and actually in a actually pink crime is often no crime has been committed. And people and women and queer folks are and people of color are being convicted with very little evidence. Actually, in a lot of cases, no solid evidence, just a theory, just a working theory, just a lot of stereotypes, a lot of conjecture, just vibes. But the point that you're making in the book is that the prosecution, the police, their narrative is the narrative that often gets covered in the media, that gets coverage in the media. Their narrative is the one that is the most prevalent. And so you really don't get into the person who is being accused of this and their story, even to the point of when they do have quote unquote evidence. You know, I think because we've all watched CSI, I mean, in all of its versions, it was a hit, right? They jumped around city to city. And we think we like that show. Propagandized. That's the only way I can frame this. The solidness of evidence and how it's solid and how it's scientific and how, you know, they're so cautious and careful and meticulous. And when it reaches the court, like it's factual. And I'm like, oh, we've been bamboozled.
0: So pink crime, I use it to talk about cases where women and queer people are convicted because of gender stereotypes, because of gender bias. And a lot of those cases are no crime convictions. So Christine Bunch, for example, is an exoneree here in Indiana. She serves on the Innocence Project, Indiana Innocence Project board with me. And she was wrongly convicted of arson and her son's death in that fire in her home. And the state created a story that she was a bad mom, that she didn't want to be a mother, and that she set the fire when really it was an electrical fire. So there was no criminal act. There was no intentional act. And I mean, we can all imagine our space heater catching on fire, right? I mean, there's lawsuits against dryers all the time. The dryers have caught on fire. The prosecutor and the police didn't believe that. They
1: Yeah,
0: instead.
1: wasn't this the one where the fire chief or whoever testified and said that kerosene or gasoline was like poured out on the in the child's bedroom across the floor? Was this that one?
0: Yep, exactly. So it goes right to the faulty science, or you could say bogus scientific evidence presented, where there was an analyst who testified, oh yeah, there was a liquid accelerant to start a fire, like kerosene, that was in the child's bedroom and in the living room. And that's how we, and there were pool marks. It was so much accelerant, liquid accelerant. There were pool marks across the floor. And that's how we know that this was an intentionally set fire. And that was just made up. It just was not accurate at all. There was some kerosene in the living room because there was a kerosene heater. So that had dripped from the kerosene heater at some point, but there was nothing in the child's bedroom. So you have, people who are working for the state who are, lying, tragically. You have prosecutors who are not turning over the truthful information. So the prosecutor had that evidence that there was no liquid accelerant, but didn't turn that over. And then more broadly, you have this problem that forensic evidence, like shoe prints and fingerprints and bite marks and fire science, they're just not super reliable. And you're right. CSI makes us think this is accurate. This is reliable. This can definitely, we can match this shoe print to Velina Beatty and to her shoe. And that's just not possible. Now, forensic sciences can exclude people and say, it's not Velina, it's someone else, but they can't be used the way that prosecutors use them in the courtroom, where they say, hey, 100%, it was the defendant, and here's the evidence for it. And even the federal government has gotten on board with this. That about a couple years ago, there was this real interest by the federal government in issuing this report, National Academy of Sciences report, that looked through all the disciplines and said, except for DNA evidence, the rest of it is really pretty questionable.
1: Mind blowing. Mind blown. I was like,
0: Yeah, and yet,
1: shocking.
0: despite that, like bite marks, for example, bite marks are totally bogus. I can tell you that. I can tell your listeners that they are bogus. Bite mark experts, they call themselves forensic odontologists, they can't tell whether it's a bug bite or whether it's a bite mark. They can't tell whether, if it is a bite mark, if it's an animal bite mark or a human bite mark. And yet, they claim to be able to say, by looking at these marks on skin, and skin changes over time, by looking at these marks on skin, okay, it matches to Velina Beatty's dental mold and Velina Beatty's teeth. So Velina bit this person. No, completely bogus, completely bogus. And yet, prosecutors still bring this evidence against defendants, and courts still admit it, still today.
1: Yeah, and then the other part of this too, that again was enraging, is that I was like, huh, well, what happens when these people appeal? Oftentimes it goes through, I think people understand that if something's prosecuted at maybe the county level or the district level, and then it goes up, state, kind of like a region, which is also a district, and then, this kind of court, that kind of court, before it gets to the Supreme Court. And that's if the Supreme Court will hear it. Very hard to get your case heard in the Supreme Court. But it was hard to read that so many of these cases that the Supreme Court, as dysfunctional as they are now, but over time, we've had different periods where, and even now with all the bad news, you still might have a good couple ones, a good couple good ones, but you'll have the Supreme Court be like, now this is even too much for us. Now we're just here playing. We're playing judges because they really are like a lot. Once I learned that, like the Supreme, like these people haven't, most of these people have not even practiced law. Like it's actually more Supreme Court justices that have never practiced law a day in their lives, and they're Supreme Court justices. I'm like, when people say the United States is an experiment, maybe it's an experiment. Just making stuff up, and we're just carrying it on. Okay, so anyway. The fact is that it would go through so many courts, and the courts would uphold these convictions based on vibes.
0: So one case that so Christina Swarns wrote the foreword for my book, and she's the director of the Innocence Project in New York, and she was previously a litigator with the NAACP and represented Dwayne Buck, and his case went up to the Supreme Court. And Dwayne Buck literally received a death sentence. Because a psychiatrist testified against him and said, because he is a black man, he is a future danger to society. And that was a factor that the jury had to consider in the state of Texas. If they were going to impose the death penalty, they had to consider, will this person be a danger in the future? And the only evidence the state put forward was that this man was black. And this went all the way up to the Supreme Court, and every court up to the Supreme Court said, oh, that's harmless error. Okay, yeah, that's not the best, but that's not enough to reverse a conviction, to reverse what happened. And it took the Supreme Court to finally say, our criminal legal system punishes people for what they do, not for who they are. The Supreme Court. All these other courts just said, okay, that's just harmless error. That's just part of our system. That is how embedded racism is in our criminal legal system.
1: Yeah. And I read that and it was like, huh. But despite evidence, there's so much of it. I mean, there's no shortage of evidence that this is a racist country. We can still just carry on. Like, no, that's not actually what's happening.
0: Yeah.
1: And I was just thinking about case after case, chapter after chapter, like, you wouldn't get through two paragraphs. Here goes another example. And I'm like, if there's all these examples, all these people, and we can still frame our legal system as these are exceptions, right? Like you got into that in the book. Like it's really a disservice to talk about this. It's like, oh, these are individuals, these are just like exceptions. These are some people who this has happened to, but overall and in general, our criminal punishment system, legal system, whatever, is just not up to the task, right? It's actually operating by design, but in no way is it operating with justice in its forefront, right? Not even in its peripheral at this point, right? So,
0: It's
1: yeah,
0: about
1: that's
0: and punishment and control. And, so I represent people who have been wrongly convicted, but I can tell you our system is not, in my opinion, or if you look at stats on it, it's not so much about innocence or guilt. It really is about surveilling people and controlling people. And it's built to operate that way. And, continues to do that. My work is specifically focusing on women and queer people who are surveilled and controlled and punished. And I think that's exactly where part of the reproductive control comes in here, where we have more and more criminal charges that and laws that are not about someone being, as you're saying, a danger to society. It's not about safety. It's not about creating safety through the criminal legal system. It's about punishing people who want to have their own bodily autonomy, who want to be able to make their own decisions as a woman, who want to be able to make decisions about their body. And we have more and more laws that are saying abortion is illegal. That if you are pregnant and you have a miscarriage, that you can be charged with fetal harm. If you have a stillbirth, you can be charged with murder. That the criminal legal system can be weaponized to investigate women who have a miscarriage and then to punish them. So we really see that all coming together post-Dobbs.
1: And then punished severely. Like
0: Yeah.
1: the sentencing for some of these cases, I was like, this is severe. Like the death penalty for the woman whose child fell down the stairs.
0: The other thing about that, so Melissa Lucio, she was pregnant with twins when
1: Those babies.
0: and she her toddler falls down the stairs tragically and dies from that fall. And then she's learning about this at the hospital, and then the police come and take her and interrogate her for hours in the middle of the night. She hasn't had any sleep, she's pregnant, and just keep repeatedly saying to her, "No, you must have caused this child's death. You must have done something. You must have abused this child." And one of the tragic things is that Melissa herself had been abused, was in a domestic violence situation with her partner at the time, who was the father of this child who died. And yet, was the father ever interrogated in that way? Was he ever asked about his past instances of child abuse? No. Melissa had never, ever been written up as abusive to anyone. And yet, police trained in on her that she must have killed this child. And it's just horrific. It's just horrific how
1: And then
0: coercive
1: what's
0: this.
1: also interesting here, the dad in this case did end up getting sentenced to 4 years, but that's an aside. What I found particularly interesting here that I thought should have been helpful to her case is that, I volunteer as a CASA, and the longer I do this, the more I'm like, our child welfare system is wowzers. Like, it's however bad you think it is, way worse. It's so much worse. And it just takes like so many people to even get what we do have. And what we do have is it's hanging on by a thread, okay, a thin thread at that. You would think being in a country of lawmakers, of leaders, of just humans who say that they care about children, that it would be more efficient, effective, more nurturing, better funded, and it isn't. And so, that's where we are with that. But I thought what would help her
0: Well, and
1: was that the
0: if I can just
1: social
0: jump in
1: workers,
0: also, Dorothy.
1: okay, just really quick, that social workers had been called in, like they have been called in. Like people are reporting her. They never found anything. Never.
0: Yeah.
1: Not one. How do you
0: Yeah,
1: hear that?
0: no.
1: And then like that should help your case. Like you've had professionals in your home with you who have evaluated you on more than one occasion.
0: Yeah,
1: So
0: she has other
1: anyway,
0: children.
1: go ahead. Go ahead though.
0: Other children. Well, I was just gonna say, everything you're saying just makes me think of Dorothy Roberts' book, Torn Apart, about the child welfare system, or some people call it the family policing system, and how it is also built to surveil and to separate families and to control marginalized folks. And I know she does a lot of interviews with Black women on the South Side of Chicago, who again are losing custody of their children through this family policing system. So, absolutely, that's part of what's going on here. And one of the things I point out in my punishing parenting or punishing motherhood chapter is, I mean, tragically, this connection between police and medical care providers and social workers, that if I go to the hospital and I'm giving birth, and they give me an epidural, so they give me some morphine for my pain while I'm giving birth, But then they also give me a drug test and they find that I test positive for morphine because they gave the drug to me. Then those doctors tell the police, tell the social workers, my newborn, who is healthy and well, is taken away from me. I face not only the family legal system and trying to reunite with my child, but also potentially criminal charges for child abuse because I have this drug in my system. And again, I didn't even take a drug. I mean, I'm talking about a real instance that happened at my local hospital here in Bloomington, Indiana, where I had given birth just a few months earlier, and I got a call from Pregnancy Justice about a case soon after. So this happens. This is a reality, and we see these systems weaponized against particular women, particular people, and particular families.
1: Yeah, that reading that was also upsetting. It's like she tested positive for the morphine y'all just gave her. Well, we can't be sure. There's no way for us to really know if that's the only morphine she's had. Like, is morphine something people can easily get their hands on?
0: When you're pregnant, you're like 9 months pregnant. Yeah,
1: The baby
0: please.
1: doesn't have morphine. Like, what are you saying right now? So that was just. I felt like that example was just really telling. Like, it doesn't even matter if you have a healthy baby and the hospital administers you morphine, they still be like, nope, tested positive. There's no way for us to know. It's just, oh, like you said, social control, power trip. It's a mess. What we got to do is take a break. 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

0: Welcome back to Women's Issues, Women's Voices. I'm your host tonight, Ivania Woods, and I'm having a conversation about with Velina Beattie about her book. Velina, when is this book coming out? Do you
1: It
0: have
1: is
0: a date?
1: coming out on the 4th, and it's called Pink Crime: Fighting Against the Criminalization of Motherhood, Pregnancy, and Queer Identity.
0: Correct. And okay. So I'm thinking, let's wrap up the conversation that we were having. So we were talking about the person in the book. You said this happened in Bloomington, Indiana, at the hospital there, where they were given morphine during pregnancy. Child comes out healthy, and then the hospital administ the doctor, the nurses, they're like calling in the social worker and the police, like she tested positive for morphine, and we can't determine if it's only from the morphine we gave her. She already had it in her system, and it was a whole thing. But what's something else we need to consider about this particular case before we move on?
1: Yes, one word of advice, and it's one thing I talk about more in the book, is about controlling your own information. So when you're in the hospital, often they'll give you an optional form to sign for whether you consent to drug testing. You do not have to sign that. I did not sign that. If I had, I had a C-section, so I could have been in the exact same boat of having been given a epidural and then have my child separated from me and potential charges brought against me. So you don't have to sign those forms. They're optional for drug testing. And then separately, I talk about social media and, protecting our own social media, watching, whether we're using period tracking apps, what conversations we're having, whether we're posting private information on social media. And some states are starting to pass laws that restrict the police from going into our chats, going into our DMs, finding out private information that way, but also just not posting stuff yourself as well. So I give some examples of folks who post their own information, and that leads to a SWAT team coming into their home and ransacking their place.
0: Yeah, that was interesting, particularly that case. I've heard of so many more cases like that across the country, and like just what you think is private online, like your DMs, your private messaging, especially Facebook. These companies will hand over it all.
1: Yes.
0: Okay. Y'all need to know that they do not care. They do not care. It is not private. It is not yours. It is not it's nothing. They will hand it right on over.
1: Yeah, and in terms of reproductive coercion, it's often a partner who you're telling that you're going to get an abortion, and they may turn over that information against you specifically to control you. So in domestic violence situations, so we see that happening as well, as you know.
0: Yeah, I mean, golden rule, don't leave a paper trail.
1: Right.
0: Okay. What are we doing? Not that you would be intentionally doing anything, because in the case that you bring up, like maybe they were trying to operate with intention, but they didn't know what they were doing. And they just, it was, I said, cinnamon baby, come on. I need you to calm down. But that spoke to something else. I'm like, they may not be mentally well or up to par, and I don't know.
1: Sure.
0: I wasn't leading that case, but I'm like, for somebody to think the cinnamon, okay. Anyway, moving on. All right, let's get into
1: Now that you said it, I just have to say, so that's Patience Frazier in Nevada, who posted on Facebook how she had a small burial for her miscarriage, and that led to police coming to her home, and they convinced her, again, using scientific evidence, faulty scientific evidence, that you had to have
0: done something. They didn't even have what she did, but you had to have done something.
1: yeah. So she was like, oh my gosh, I guess I did. I had a lot of cinnamon. Literally. And they convinced her that she had caused the miscarriage herself. And they convinced her that.
0: This is why I was like, see, this is giving, she's not mentally, where she needs to be, because if They can't, no, you're not gonna convince me that eating cinnamon is, no, absolutely not. Like for me to generate that for myself and be like, you know what, I did have a, no, we're not doing that. Okay, so what was the most frustrating part of your experience writing this book?
1: Seeing how things keep getting worse and being impatient for the book to come out. I mean, things just keep taking a turn for the worse, frankly. And I want the book to be out there for people to feel empowered, to feel like they are connecting the dots themselves, for people to speak out. Honestly, to just speak out when they, you were talking earlier about prosecutors and police, and they have the narrative and they create the narrative, and to question that, to say, is that really what's going on here? And do I really want my prosecutor prosecuting pregnancy, criminalizing pregnancy? We have elections this fall. We have prosecutors coming up for re-election. Like, put them on the spot about it.
0: Yeah, especially in states with a lot of laws around abortion in particular, because and
1: Personhood.
0: they yeah, and personhood, because the way that they're manipulating where a stillbirth, a miscarriage, can you can be criminalized for it. Like people need to understand this because they think, oh, you know, I'm a woman and my body was made for this. And this is why people have such trauma around like not being able to get pregnant or give birth. And it's like, no, that is all nonsense that you've been fed, that you've bought into. Like so many factors, really, birthing a child is a miracle. Granted, a lot of people do it and can do it, but like when you think about all the things that have to align for you to have a quote unquote healthy baby, 10 fingers, 10 toes, no disabilities, developmental or cognitive, like, hey, a lot has to happen. And who's to say that there is such a thing, in my humble opinion, because I think we are a little bit crazy.
1: Yeah, well, and I think one in five pregnancies ends in a miscarriage.
0: Yeah, 20%.
1: And again, for
0: And
1: us,
0: it's
1: we
0: so
1: say
0: common.
1: lost it, right? Like, if you really carry that pregnancy, you would have been able to. Totally false. Totally don't have control over that.
0: Yeah, but it has to be something you've done because this is what your body's made to do, and it and you wouldn't have miscarried if you didn't do. And it's like, okay. And you have people who are even it's just like the concerted effort to make this, like all the people involved, it's like the police, the social workers, the doctors, the nurses, the forensic, quote unquote, forensic scientists. Like there's so many ways that this happens and there's so many factors that come in. It's like people just outright lying, falsifying evidence, playing around with who gets to see what evidence. It's just a lot of odds. And I'm like, there's so much manipulation happening, but it reminds me of like the compulsory nature. It's just like an addition of the compulsory, like when we think about compulsory heterosexuality or heteronormativity, shout out to Adrienne Rich. And we, if it was just like this natural thing, women are feminine as we define it, men are masculine as we define it, and

0: sodomy laws that made it literally a crime for people of the same gender to who are adults and consensual to be sexually intimate. And another thing I pointed out in the book is that we have these laws that ostensibly apply to all people equally. And so sodomy laws meant there could be no oral sex between straight couples as well. But we never saw that police, right? We never saw that in. Yeah, and it's another example of like, it's about controlling and surveilling and punishing certain people and certain populations. So we had that for years and it's roaring back. I mean, my governor for June for Pride Month proclaimed Pride Month to be Nuclear Family Month, which is the proclamation said it's a husband and a wife, so they have to be married. And I believe it said biological children. And again, why do you have to police this so hard if it's quote unquote natural? You're like, oh, this is going back centuries. And yet you have to create a month that's Nuclear Family Month? Really? Okay.
1: Exactly. Okay, so I'm always curious to know, but the book hasn't been published yet, but I'm curious to know, like, what do you expect for how do you expect this book to be received once it's published?
0: Oh,
1: Like,
0: I think this.
1: I'm really asking you, like, in your imagination, like, oh, this book is gonna drop and that. What's the that?
0: Okay, well, in reality, it's probably going to be the book is going to drop, and I'll be excited to talk about it, but I don't know how many people know about it. So, it's kind of like if a tree falls in the forest. Does it make a sound? It's really about whether folks talk about the book and read it and pass it along. So that's why I'm like so excited to get to talk with you about it. But what I think could happen is, in the state of Indiana, I could imagine folks not being happy with it, with state legislators being upset with it. I could imagine that. I mean, I'm in a state again that outlaws abortion except in very limited circumstances that makes gender affirming care, which includes therapy, which just includes mental therapy, makes that illegal. So, I mean, we have bills to not allow gay marriage anymore. So, I can imagine there being, kind of pushback in that way in my state. But my hope is that more broadly, people read it and are like, oh my gosh, wow, this is all of a piece. It is when we hear, the manosphere slurring women, when we see our representatives, of our federal government being derogatory towards women or not promoting women or people of color in the military, slurs against queer people, this backslide against marriage equality that since 2022, this Gallup poll came out recently that since 2022, the number of people who find it morally reprehensible to have gay marriage has gone up. So people who morally approve of it has gone down. When we see that, to say, well, you know what? I'm going to speak up and share my opinion because guess what? Not everyone thinks that. Not everyone agrees. But when we stay silent, that becomes the dominant narrative. When prosecutors and police are able to put forward their side and they're met with silence, then that becomes the narrative, even when it's false, even when it's untrue. So I hope that people read it and they're more motivated to just in everyday conversations, be like, hey, bro, that's not true. Or online or social media, just not, and I'm not talking about exposing your personal information, but just saying, hey, that's not true. That's a lie. That's false. The myths about crack babies, for example, we were talking about that earlier. That's false. Like actually just speaking up and saying that. That's my hope.
1: If for no other reason folks should buy this book, you should buy it to learn about the lung test. And that's all I'm going to say about that.
0: Yep.
1: Because that is just, I was.

0: Like, I'm ready to throw my little laptop across the room. Like, child, what are we talking about?
1: Yeah.
0: Anyway, get the book when it comes out, August 9th, right?
1: August 4th. Yep.
0: August 4th, August 4th, August 4th, this book comes out. It's called Pink Crime. What's the rest of the subtitle?
1: Pink Crime, fighting against the criminalization of motherhood, pregnancy, and queer identity. And you can pre-order it now.
0: All right, so how can people stay in contact with you or follow up with your work or have a follow-up conversation with you? Like,
1: So I have a web page, which is a good way to contact me, VelinaBeattyJD.com, VelinaBeattyJD.com. I'm also on Instagram, LinkedIn, Blue Sky, and TikTok. So, send me a message. Would love to talk with folks.
0: nice. Thank you so much for coming on. This has been a great conversation. I knew it would be. And y'all have been listening to Women's Issues, Women's Voices on KOP in Columbia 89.5.
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3: I'm evolutionary astrologer Devika Thomas with Oak and Wren, an astrology update for the week of September 7th. This week, planet Venus finishes up its time in Libra and takes part in a pattern in the sky called the Mystic Rectangle. You may notice tension between values or relationships and Taurus themes like resources, self-worth, or the peace that comes from being your natural self. As much as possible, feel opposing energies and see if they can actually complement each other. This process creates opportunity to release what is less than genuine and move you toward your more authentic self. Big energy shifts take place Thursday as Venus enters Scorpio around 3 a.m. Central. Then, late morning, Mercury moves into Libra shortly before Venus tensions culminate. Potential for intimacy deepens through integration of complementary opposites. Release of old, worn-out performative patterns sets you up well for the new moon in Virgo, which takes place Thursday night, and echoes themes of embodiment and healing. The weekend offers liftoff to higher vision as payoff for your willingness to release and evolve. This is Devika Thomas with Oak and Wren from KOPN 89.5 Columbia, Missouri. To receive Oak and Wren by email, subscribe at devikathomas.com.
4: 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It's time for Jazz plus Blues equals Soul. Here's Tom Andes.

0: Tom Andes, recorded live at the 2022 Mo Jazz Music Festival. Joining me in the air room right now is Jeff Bassinson, who's one of the organizers of the festival. Low these many years. Tom returns this year. This Sunday is, as you just heard, the 2026 Mo Jazz Music Festival. It's happening at Rose Music Hall. And I've asked Jeff up here to kind of break it down for us. And he's been kind enough to take a chunk of his Labor Day and meet me here at KOPN. Thanks, first of all, for making the scene, Jeff. I appreciate it, dude.
1: I always appreciate the opportunity to talk with you and get the word out about the Mo Jazz Music Festival.
0: As you demonstrated, you know, we've been sitting here for 20 or 25 minutes, and he demonstrated he likes to talk about jazz. I will say that. You know your stuff, and you enjoy the life. I know you actually have been at this for quite a while. Before we talk about the particulars of the bands that we'll be hearing, I had just a couple questions. You know, the festival has been around for a while, and it's had a couple of iterations. One was in Jeff City and one here. What was the original idea behind the Mo Jazz Music Festival?
1: Well, if we're talking about the first half, when it was in Jefferson City, it was originally just something to bring music through KJLU, the sister station, down in Jeff City at Lincoln University, and they wanted to bring music to the city. And so the city powers that be got together, raised some funds, and was able to put together a festival that ran actually a couple of days in Jefferson City, and they called it the Capital Jazz Fest.
0: Mm-hmm. How long ago was this?
1: It started in 1992. Uh-huh. And it ran for several years. It ran through 2017.
0: Nice.
1: In 2018, it seemed that it had, interest had kind of, you know, died out a little bit. And so we decided, let's try moving it up to Columbia. And so we did, 2018, and we were very well received. And it's been only improving each and every year since then.
0: You know, Matt, from the Columbia Experimental Music Festival, and now with Dismal Niche, we talked about it when the Experimental Music Festival ceased. And you know, people bemoan, like, when festivals change or they're... But the thing is, as Matt pointed out, you know, they have a lifespan, you know? They're kind of a living thing. They have a beginning, a middle, and an end. And then something else will come, and lo and behold, the festival moves to Columbia. Now, Jefferson City is not without its jazz history. I saw the World Saxophone Quartet in an auditorium at Lincoln. And several of them had gone to Lincoln University.
1: Right.
0: And I saw them in an auditorium in the 80s. You know, they were playing there.
1: I think you had told me before that some of the big bands in the 40s would actually stop by at Lincoln to pick up players in case they lost somebody along the way while they were touring.
0: Well, Kansas City was notorious for losing players because there was work, like tons of work. Like the clubs were open literally 24/7. And this is something I learned at the Historical Society, was there was not one single alcohol-related arrest for the entire length of Prohibition in Kansas City. Not one. And so this was a wide open town. So often they would lose a player or two, and then they'd swing down as a travel day, they'd swing down to Jeff City. And KJLU, too, you mentioned that, also has a history, just a really storied. The guy who found that, Jack, what the hell was Jack's last name? I forget. The guy who founded it went on to become, you know, one of the first owners of a major radio station in Atlanta. And then he's also kind of one of the godfathers of R&B programming for many years. He had a great, Jack the Rapper he went as, and I've forgotten his real name. Anyway, he started KJLU out of his closet in his dorm in the 50s, I believe, in Jefferson City. So you move it to Columbia, and so the original idea in Jeff City was to kind of bring back that tradition to and also bring in new people too. When you moved to Columbia, was it a tactical move, like right away, I'm moving this festival to Columbia, or did it kind of happen, oh well, maybe I'll do it here if it doesn't work there? How did it work in your mind?
1: What it come down to is the crowds kept getting smaller and smaller throughout the course of like the mid to late 20 teens. And we decided that Columbia had been expanding its jazz outlook. It had kind of been sort of low-key for a while as well. But I always seemed to find more jazz bands coming through Columbia. Mm-hmm. And then there was also such a large contingent of local players who were top-flight guys as well. And it just seemed to be the natural, like you said, the natural transition to go from, you know, Jefferson City, where it was, you know, held in high esteem for a while, but, you know, then it just sort of changed and petered out, and Columbia was very happy to have us come in. So we decided to take that step, and we haven't looked back since.
0: You know, I agree. It seems like Columbia really improved their infrastructure, I'll call it, culturally in the 90s and the early aughts. Like, there are many more recording studios, and that might have been the availability of home record, you know, Pro Tools, etc. But really, there's a lot of great established studios that happened between that, and there always had been a few great ones, and it seems like there were more. There's the old knock on Columbia was that if Sheryl Crow, for example, had come up on the Columbia music scene in the 90s, she might have stuck around and recorded her first album here. You know, it might have been, you know, there might have been enough clubs and enough facilities that she would do that there. That's kind of happening. And you got to give credit to We Always Swing, too, for kind of banging away at, you know, people's consciousness, you know, by bringing just world-class acts that you could not ignore, really.
1: They've been doing it for 30, I think this is their 32nd or possibly 33rd year. Mm-hmm. But they actually did things even before that was firmly established as the We Always Swing. Mm-hmm. And, yeah, they've been very, very helpful with us. They've always tried to help get the word out for us, as we've also done with them. And so we always like to, you know, send their information out to as many people as we can to make sure we get a good return on, you know, folks coming in to, you know, listen to the folks that they bring into town or to the folks that we bring in. So
0: before we get into the particulars of this year's festival, take me behind the scenes a little bit, putting this festival together. It's a smaller festival. It's a free festival, very family oriented, usually outdoors.
1: Yeah.
0: Correct. What are some of the challenges, and what's your philosophy going in? What have you learned? Is there a way you go about it?
1: What was happening in the in Jefferson City later on was we were working with a very, very, very small budget. Mm-hmm. And so we had to sort of recycle the same musicians about every 2 years or so. Uh-huh. And we decided, let's start socking away a little bit more, you know, each year, try and get a little bit more fundraising. And through that, we were able to bring in different musicians, different bands and whatnot. And we hit the jackpot with some good grants. Some that we hadn't had before, we were able to get those. And that really did expand the chorale of musicians and the level of musicianship that we could hire. So I'm very happy to say that for this year, we are having our sixth multi-Grammy winner as our headliner this year, and I couldn't tell you that 10 years ago.
0: Unbelievable. Yeah, you know, I also like, and this year's lineup is a good example. You've remained, and I almost mentioned this when we were talking about Columbia and the strengths of Columbia, Jeff City, as far as, you know, music scenes or whatever. It seems like there's a special talent that exists in Columbia, especially for original music, which is essential to jazz, improvisation and all that. People like to play their own music here. And I think that there's a distinctive kind of the beat. I have a very untrained ear, and you've tried to focus on, you always have a local, what can be defined as a local act. And then also acts that are not far, I wouldn't call them regional because that's almost damning faint praise. They're kind of well known, but they're from Chicago or they're from St. Louis, you know, and you're kind of like highlighting that fact. And there's a musicality that's in common with all four acts usually.
1: Yeah. Yeah. We've again, been very fortunate. We've tapped into Chicago, like you said. We've also got contacts down in the Denton, Texas, Dallas-Fort Worth area as well. You know, with North Texas State out there has got a huge contingent of musicians that are, you know, all in that area. Mm-hmm. We also just found another band we're looking into for next year that's out of the Minneapolis area.
0: Oh, that makes sense.
1: Yeah, and it's like, you know, that's a hop, skip, and a jump to here as well. So, you know, if they take tours, you know, that route, you know, 400 or 500 miles, then that is something that we can try and bring to Columbia too.
0: Yeah, you know, Minneapolis does make, Minnesota makes sense. And I know the rock bands that came out of, you know, like the Replacement Souls and people like that. Mm-hmm. I used to kind of be hear about their booking and stuff. They would request Columbia. They really like to drop down. It's a no-pressure kind of town.
1: Yeah.
0: It's a great central place to operate from. And also, you know, you mentioned Denton and the whole wind sound that comes out of the southwestern part of the state traditionally go down through Oklahoma and to northern Texas, I mean, into Fort Worth, which is, of course, very famous for its saxophone players. It's great that you keyed in on that.
1: Yeah. Actually got that through one of the agents that we've been talking with. There has been a certain group of musicians. We found their agent and we were able to, you know, discuss
0: nice.
1: Deals with them. And it turns out we've worked with them on a couple of them. We've already talked about, is there anybody in their corral of musicians that we'd be interested in for next year? So we're hoping to keep that avenue open for us for as long as we can.
0: Yeah, let me quote the impresario Richard King here with Book and Vance. It's all about relationships, Kev. And I guess that's the case with you, huh?
1: 100%. If we were not nice people, nobody would ever return our calls. So.
0: I think, you know, something we've left out of one of the attractions of Columbia, or the way you put it together, is the crowd. You know what I mean? We have, like, what I consider the most unsophisticated crowd, which is the best way to put it. It's a great, in the best sense of that word. They have come with a lot of them come with no preconceptions or whatsoever. Or like myself, with very little knowledge of not only just the bands that are playing, but just what there is to pay attention to these bands. So I wanted to ask you, if somebody is a novice, I mean, this is a great free festival. It's in the afternoon. It's going to be a beautiful day. You can bring the family. So there's a lot of pluses there. You know, checks a lot of boxes. What do you watch for? What how do you go to a jazz show if you're not really used to going? I mean, especially an outdoor one. What do you look for? What do you listen for?
1: Well, what we try to do is we try to vary the styles of music with each group that we bring in. Mm-hmm. So people can be exposed to more than just one specific strain of jazz. It's not all straight ahead. It's not all progressive. It's not all, you know, funk with, you know, a little R&B and soul thrown in. We'll touch base on all of those if we can, you know, or at least enough for, you know, for the number of bands that we bring in, because jazz is all encompassing and unique in each and every one of those styles. So it's just a really strange conglomeration, and you can take bits and pieces from each one of those styles, add them together, and you've got another fusion type. Sorry.
0: That's all right.
1: They can bring pieces from other styles into their own. And, you know, and even some of the musicians have said that, you know, they've heard people that they've never heard before. And, you know, at our festivals, and they take a little bit of that with them. And you never know if they put that into whatever new tunes that they write on down the road.
0: You know, and another thing to keep in mind if you're watching it is if you look at the almost bigger view, American music, you know, was kind of invented here with ragtime. I mean, improvisation and syncopation are two of the hallmarks of jazz, and they are distinctive trademarks of American music of all kinds, you know, New Orleans, etc. Mm-hmm. And we have a really strong representation for that. I'm talking, by the way, with Jeff Bassenson. We're talking about the Mo Jazz Music Festival coming up this weekend at Rose Park. It's a free show, family orientated, four bands. The doors open when, Jeff?
1: Doors at noon, and the music starts at 1.
0: For somebody, I can't stay. I proved it this weekend that I can't stay out late. I two nights in a row, mm-hmm. I proved it, and I'm still paying for it, really. So this is great to hear there's an afternoon show.
1: Yeah, Saturday. Saturday, so it's going to be it.
0: Maybe it's time to break down this week's lineup, this year's lineup. We listened to a little bit of Tom Andy's. And I, you know, I almost want to say Tom doesn't need an introduction, but God, he deserves such an introduction, you know?
1: He has been around since, I've heard he's been playing since in Columbia since 1985, at least at Murray's. And he's been playing there, what, Monday, Wednesday, Saturdays, almost religiously for the last 41 years.
0: And as I've mentioned before, he was on the scene here in Columbia and a lot of different variety. He played with Rick Aiken for a while. So he was experienced when he hit Murray's. Of course, he's classically, or not classically trained, but formally trained at mm-hmm. Berklee School of Music in Boston, prestigious thing. But he's another musician, like, you know, I could name 10 others who belong on the world stage, but really priority wise they chose family, people, whatever, Columbia, you know,
1: right?
0: It's a rat race, I'm sure, and you have to have a certain kind of attitude to enjoy it, I guess.
1: Tom has been great. This is going to be his 20th performance at a Jazz Forward Initiative Festival.
0: Oh, really?
1: We've only had 33, and he's played, this will be his 20th time.
0: Now, we heard a bit from when we came in, a track called Junie's Jump, which was the quartet. Now, he'll be performing in a quartet. He does all kinds of different configurations. This quartet we heard coming in was from the 2022 festival.
1: Correct.
0: He'll be bringing the different players this time
1: around? He's got different players this time. He's got Michael Noy, who's saxophonist.
0: By the way, it's pronounced, and this you can look this up online. I was corrected about a year ago.
1: Oh, okay.
0: It's pronounced saxophonist. I'm not kidding you. That sounds like a really weird thing, but it is true.
1: Okay.
0: Go ahead.
1: Saxophonist. I'll see if I can remember that.
0: Yeah,
1: that's
0: sure.
1: Excellent. Yeah, he's actually, I believe he's a graduate from the jazz studies here at Mizzou. Yeah, from about 2015, 2016. He's also bringing in, bassist Andrew Binder, and on drums is Caleb Kirby. And I think those two are from St. Louis.
0: Oh, really?
1: Yeah.
0: So Tom put this band together himself.
1: Yep.
0: This is just for the festival, I'm imagining.
1: Yes, it is. Well, yeah, Tom has never brought the same group, back to back, in those 20 or in those previous 19 performances, trios, quartets. He's brought in 7 and 8 piece, with horn sections. He's brought in vocalists. I mean, he's brought in Margaret Bianchetta when he had a jazz trio, and Margaret, also went to school here as well. And it's always something different with Tom. He's never done the same thing twice. This year, he's going to be doing a lot of his original music, some of the things that he's written. And because I asked him, I said, we haven't really highlighted your stuff.
0: Uh-huh.
1: And let's do it. So he said, sure. So he's
0: done all kinds of stuff. I mean, I have that Alice in Wonderland thing he did, the ballet.
1: Yeah.
0: He's got all this stuff in his pocket. That's awesome.
1: Right. I was fortunate to video those performances. And then he also, we'd get a good feed and wrote some great original music for that. So
0: also on the bill is Mark Lethierry. I've got a little bit of a track called Red Dwarf by Lethierry. Let's listen to that for a minute.

0: Mark Lethierry is also on the bill for this weekend's festival. Jeff, tell me a little bit about Mark.
1: Mark is a multi-Grammy winning guitarist. He won his Grammys while he was playing with Snarky Puppy.
0: Oh, really?
1: And not a lot of people know who they are,
0: but they've
1: been around, and I appreciate that.
0: Bad Plus,
1: I'm sure they do as well.
0: Younger, next generation Bad Plus, and a connection to many other forms of music. I noticed that some of the jam bands are actually getting mentioned in jazz circles lately, so that line is blurred. This sounds very progressive.
1: Yeah, and he's actually playing, I believe it's called a baritone guitar.
0: Nice.
1: On this particular tune, which I'd never heard of before. But he did bring in a bass player named Wes Stevenson. He was actually the bass player in our very first headliner band, the Funky Knuckles, back in 2018. He's actually coming back to play on the stage again this year with Mark.
0: Now, is this a group you went after, or is this somebody who was pointed out to you?
1: We had been listening to Lethierry ever since I first learned about... Snarky Puppy, sorry, brain burp. Snarky Puppy about 2010, and we just kept listening and listening, and the guitarist was, all the musicians there were just outstanding, and they had anything from like an 8-piece to 16-piece bands, and they just did all these amazing live recordings, and then we decided, let's see what we can do. Once again, same agent that, you know, that we brought in previous people. So,
0: where's he based out of?
1: He's out of Fort Worth, Texas.
0: Nice. Oh, yeah. Great music town, too. You know who was living down there, too, was Joe McBride, who is from Columbia, and famous contemporary jazz player.
1: Yeah, yeah. There was one of the people...
0: Also living in Fort Worth.
1: One of the played with him as well was a guy named Sean Martin, who unfortunately died of... I believe it was a brain tumor or a stroke a couple of years ago. But he played with... Snarky Puppy as well. We almost got him here. We would have loved to have brought him in.
0: Next up, this is Antonio Frazier. This is an intriguing band. How did this come about? Tell me more about this guy.
1: Well, I was not very familiar with him. However, you know, we do have satellite board members. One lives in St. Louis. His name is Bruce Fleming. He lived in Columbia for about 20, 25 years, and then moved back to St. Louis, which is where he's originally from. He kept telling me about this one guy that he knew, and his name was Antoni Foster. We were able to find some of his recordings playing at Jazz St. Louis, which is a really, really nice club downtown St. Louis.
0: Gene Dobbs Bradford is still running that place?
1: That I couldn't tell you.
0: Okay.
1: I do not know who's running it. I did know some of the board members there, but they have since...
0: Yeah,
1: moved on to other things as well.
0: Of course, it compares favorably to Columbia's. I mean, Columbia's is really first rate scene.
1: Oh yeah, truth. Oh yeah, yeah, absolutely.
0: Between you and the We Always Swing. Yeah. Anyway, so St. Louis, what kind of band is he bringing?
1: It was supposed to be a quintet. Unfortunately, they lost one of the players, so the bass player couldn't make it. So believe it or not, Antonio is going to be doing bass lines with his left hand and playing with his right as well. So it's doable. We had a band actually do that last year. The bass lines was the lefty, played Hammond B3 with his right and his feet. So
0: I can think of arguments where that might work, a left right brain thing.
1: Yeah.
0: And also, you know, it might coordinate nicely.
1: Yeah. Oh, it does. And the things that we had heard, he was just great straight ahead stuff. The one piece that I had was called African Skies.
0: This is what we're listening to right now.
1: I almost got a McCoy Tyner feel from this particular piece.

0: Antonio Foster's African Skies on KOPN's Jazz Plus Blues Equals Soul. Jeff Bassinson joins me. We're breaking down this year's Mo Jazz Music Festival happening this Saturday at Forest Rose Park, a free show, family-orientated. And the band, you know, that you sent all four of these to me last week, and I like them all. Hot Like Mars, which is the final band we'll talk about, it seems to fall into a lot of different categories. It seemed, when I first listened to it, I said, this is some useful music here. You know, that's a terrible way. So sometimes if you do radio, that's how you think, oh, this is some useful stuff. This would appeal broadly to different people, I can think of right away. And yeah. And how did you come across Hot Like Mars? And tell us a little bit more about them.
1: Once again, one of the board members, this satellite is... Rich Waltrip. He lives in Spokane, Washington, although I used to play music with him here in Columbia back in the early 80s. He happened to mention these guys. Once again, the board took a listen to what they were doing, and we really liked them. They're one of those bands that, as I said, they're the progressive jazz along with a touch of rock. They bring in so many different styles and combine them to make a new fusion of some sort, because they'll do R&B, blues, rock, jazz, touches a straight ahead as well, combine them all. They do have original tunes, but they also do really interesting arrangements of some covers that you might not expect. So it was just something very, very different than anybody else that we've brought in before.

0: That is some great stuff from Hot Like Mars on KOPN, one of four bands that'll be performing at the Mo Jazz Music Festival this Saturday at Rose Music Hall. It'll be actually outside, correct, Jeff?
1: Right. 33 years outdoors, never been rained out.
0: As jazz always should be. You know, earlier in the show, we went over some of Tom Andy's music. His quartet will be playing at the festival. And you mentioned Tom is a longstanding player at the Mo Jazz Music Festival. How many shows?
1: This will be his 20th performance out of the 33 that we've had.
0: And joining us on the telephone, in case we had any questions, is Tom Andy's himself. Tom, you there?
2: Yes.
0: Hey, man, your name came up in conversation. I said, wait a minute, let's call him and see if he wants to. You know, we were bragging on you earlier, just the breadth of work you've done, you know. And I understand this time around it's a quartet, correct?
2: Yeah. You know, I always try to do something a little different, you know, so we don't get too same-ish. But this is some young guys from St. Louis, Andrew Bender and Michael Noy, who was a student of mine at MU a few years back. And Caleb Kirby, who's Margaret Bianchetta's son.
0: Oh, really?
2: On drums. Yeah.
0: Wow. Wow.
2: That's
0: kind of touching, and it's kind of, I don't know, it's a sign of getting older, I guess, huh, John? Tom?
2: Yeah. You know, his dad, Steve Kirby, who's a fabulous bass player. So.
0: Oh, wow.
2: Comes from a musical family.
0: Tom, how do you put together, you know, you've put together different configurations almost every year, and I mean, you've had some replete players, but in different arrangements. How do you get them together? I mean, especially the out of town, the younger, the generational thing. How does that happen?
2: Well, we did a gig. My drummer Troy Hall was out of town, and so Andrew brought in Mike Noy and a drummer from St. Louis, and it just felt really good. And so I said, "Hey, we're going to be doing this jazz festival. Why don't you guys come in and play?" And they said, "Sure." So.
0: You know, jazz is famous as being like, you know, one of the hallmarks is improvisation and, you know, spontaneity, etc. How much preparation goes in? You know, a new gang like this, and you played together, what, a couple times before? You one was a student,
2: yeah.
0: So you understand each other. But as far as, how does that work? I mean,
2: Pat Metheny tells a story about going to Russia, and they were playing Charlie Parker tunes over there. They couldn't speak the same language, but they played, you know, an hour's worth of music, you know, without speaking, because they all knew the same tune. So it's kind of universal, the jazz language.
0: And did you find that to be the case, even no matter how? Yeah, I mean, some of these players are pretty young guys. I mean, and you go pretty far back in both your playing and your taste in jazz. Is there still an enthusiasm for the old stuff? For tradition, I guess.
2: Yeah. Yeah, it's nice to play with the young cats, you know, keeps me fresh and on my toes. And this bass player, Andrew Bender, is just a fabulous bass player. He, like, got his PhD in jazz bass before he was 30.
0: Wow.
2: I mean, so he teaches at, I think, Lindenwood College or one of the colleges in St. Louis.
0: I love that.
2: And he comes up and plays with us periodically, so he's really a fine bass player.
0: Oh, that's great. Well, we're looking forward to seeing you this Saturday. The other thing that Jeff mentioned is that you're working on a new disc.
2: Just came out last week.
0: All right, let's hear about it, man.
2: Okay, it's called Mr. Smooth.
0: Nice.
2: And Mr. Smooth is a tune that I wrote a year ago or so. So that's really the only original on there. And we do a bunch of jazz standards, but we put our own arrangements on them. You know, like we do A Night in Tunisia, and we do My Funny Valentine as kind of a bossa nova. We even do Take Five, which nobody covers, you know, because it's so standard. But we put kind of a fresh twist on Take Five.
0: So you say we. Who are we talking about on the disc?
2: My trio, Kevin Hennessy and Troy Hall.
0: Oh, my God. That's say no more, as they say. That's
2: it's
0: great.
2: It's killing, yeah. We play every Saturday at Murray's, you know, almost. So.
0: And what about the set list for this weekend, the festival? Is it together yet, or...?
2: Yeah, we're doing what I've got so far is all my original stuff.
0: Nice. That's what I was hoping you'd say, man. Awesome.
2: Yeah,
0: that's
2: kind of what Jeff was saying. Jeff likes to hear the original. He doesn't like the old tired stuff, you know.
0: Oh, that's so great, man. And you've got it.
2: You know, so and I love to have my tunes played. So I sent those guys a bunch of my charts, and they said they can do it. So
0: wow,
2: it's going to be an adventure.
0: That's like a fresh set of ears. that's like a fresh set of ears on your music. You know, I mean, you know, you'll get so much back from that, I'll bet, from forming with them.
2: Oh, no doubt, yeah.
0: Oh, that's great.
2: All right, it's a little scary.
0: Well, I guess it is, because you guys are kind of in far flung a little bit, and when you get together, it's going to happen, you know.
2: Yeah,
0: that's great. But this is where your experience comes in as a leader and as a stagehound, man. You know, you've
2: right.
0: Done this before.
2: You just have to remain calm.
0: Uh-huh. Right.
2: It's a very zen. It's a zen thing. You have to stay in the moment and not think of what's coming or what you just did.
0: You're describing your collaboration with musicians and, you know, just getting on stage, period, I think, there.
2: Yeah, just getting on stage, period. You know, I had stage fright for the first 10 or 15 years I played, and now I don't get it anymore.
0: Really? I didn't know that. So one other thing that came up, Jeff mentioned that you've been playing at Murray's and you still play Saturday nights. Do you play other nights there? Sorry.
2: Yeah, I play Mondays and Wednesdays.
0: Mondays, okay. So... are still Mondays and Wednesdays. That's right. That's what we were just discussing.
2: Yeah. I was off today because of the holiday, but
0: I understand. I stopped going out, but 10 years ago, something like that.
2: Yeah. Where have you been?
0: I haven't. But you go even further back than that, and I wanted to check in with you about that because, and I've mentioned this to you before, I have a recording of you playing with Rick Aiken over in Marshall. God, that's got to be the 70s, right? Or something. It's pretty old.
2: Early 80s, maybe. Middle 80s.
0: Yeah, it was some sort of theater over there, I think. That you
2: played. Yeah.
0: Yeah. So
2: I remember it.
0: When did you hit town?
2: What's that?
0: When did you hit town? Come here.
2: Well, I came in 77, and I went to MU. I was just, 18 years old then.
0: All right.
2: And then I left.
0: Went to Berkeley.
2: Like 82, went to Berkeley, came back in 85.
0: Nice.
2: And I'd basically been playing at Murray's for 40 years.
0: Right. And what a great venue. Yeah, that seemed some great jazz, and you really held down the fort there. Congratulations on all of that, Tom.
2: You know, and those guys are so good about supporting the music. You know, they don't charge cover charge.
0: Mm-hmm.
2: They have some quality entertainment in there. Oh. And now, you know, the last 10 or 15 years we've been doing the We Always Swing out there, which is always a fabulous show.
0: Oh, yeah. Yeah, people in New York would pay big money and line up around the block for most of those shows, you know. And
2: I know. I went to a club in Chicago and it was pretty nice. It was $50 to get in. But the piano was out of tune, and it just wasn't as cool as Murray's, you know.
0: That's nice. That's nice of you to say and represent. Tom, do you still teach over at Stevens?
2: No, I'm at MU. I have been at MU for the last five or six years.
0: Again, I've been out of town, so it's great that everybody's getting updated on you. You did a great job over at Stevens. I love the stuff. The Alice in Wonderland was at Stevens, right?
2: No, that was
0: Contemporary Ballet.
2: Yeah, Missouri Contemporary Ballet,
0: Right.
2: I did that for 10 or 12 years, too, so...
0: So you're over in the new facilities at MU, and there's some great people working in that department now. Pete Skolka's over there, and Wes is floating around over there, too. That's great, Tom.
2: Oh, yeah, they got this studio, brand-new, state-of-the-art studio with just the greatest piano in there, and I get to have my classes in there.
0: Oh, man, and, that sounds great.
2: It's really cool.
0: And you've got to come.
2: And I've noticed that the talent at MU kind of is better than it used to be. It just
0: that's
2: we
0: nice
2: get
0: to hear.
2: A very smart, student body, and they just have a better attitude. And a few years ago, it seems like there was that I don't care kind of attitude with the Gen Zs or whoever they were.
0: Uh-huh.
2: you tell them to do something, and you see a heavy sigh.
0: Uh-huh.
2: Okay.
0: That's nice to hear.
2: But, yeah, these kids are really with it and really nice. Just nice kids, So it's a pleasure. Yeah, I was going to retire after last year, but I had such a great year that I came back for more. So.
0: Well, and also, just think of this. You're passing this along. You're a link. The best musicians know, and Dylan says it out loud, you're just a link in a chain, really. And it's great that you're paying it forward, so to speak. We were bragging on your resume earlier in the show, just all the different things you've done, and that you have the opportunity to pass this along to other musicians. That's great on us. Thank you.
2: Yeah, it took me by surprise, kind of. It's like, wow, I've been doing this a really long time. I did this and this and this and this and played with him and him and him, you know, so I'm starting to believe it.
0: Well, you know, actually, you know, now that you think of it, you're different than other academics in that it's not uncool for you to hang around with your students after they graduate and they're not with you anymore. Actually, to do projects with them, it's kind of almost expected of you. I mean,
2: yeah, no, it's very much a pleasure to pay it forward, you know, and have them come back and pay it back, you know.
0: It keeps it current, man. It keeps you current.
2: It really does. Yeah.
1: It's really nice being able to expand that corral of musicians you can touch base with.
2: Oh, yeah.
0: Tom Andes will be performing with a quartet at the Mo Jazz Music Festival on this Saturday at Rose Park. Jeff Bazinson has joined me here in the studio. Tom, thanks so much for joining us on the phone. I know you're a busy dude. Sounds like it, too.
2: Hey, you guys. Thanks for having me on.
0: All right. See you Saturday, man.
2: Okay.
1: Good one.
0: All right. Jeff, thanks so much yourself for making the scene. You know, we talked, this is some great stuff. The Hot Like Mars, I'm especially looking forward to seeing. Tom's quartet with all original material, that's another kind of highlight thing. You mentioned, too, the Arturo O'Farrell's son, Adam, is going to be playing as part of the We Always Swing series, and that's this week, too, correct?
1: Yeah, this is the first time that We Always Swing Jazz Series and Jazz Forward Initiative's Jazz Festival, the Mo Jazz, it's actually on the same weekend. We've never had overlapping on the same weekend before. So Adam, our festival is Saturday. Adam O'Farrell is at Murray's on Sunday. Sunday.
0: Oh, right. That's great. It's one of those great Sunday shows.
1: Yep. And they have two shows and might actually still be some tickets available. You never know.
0: Yeah. And O'Farrell, of course, his dad has played here as part of the We Always Swing series.
1: Yeah. Yes. I think he played a couple about 2 years ago.
0: A lot of full circle stuff going on this weekend. Well, congratulations on the festival, Jeff, and thanks for taking the time to fill us in, man. You're going to be on, you were just on with Mike Hagan. Are you going to be on anybody else this week?
1: I don't think so.
0: Okay, cool.
1: But yeah, we do have Tom, I think, might be talking with some other folks later on in the week just before we all start tearing our hair out and getting everything all set up and ready to go for Saturday.
0: You mentioned before, but we'll mention again, there's a free show. It's at Rose Park, and the doors are at, it's a park, so the gate opens at noon.
1: The doors open at noon. The music starts at 1:00. We do have a food truck there. We're very happy to have them with us, and you'll be able to grab your veggies and come back in and listen to some good music.
0: Thanks again, Jeff. I'll go out with a little bit of Adam O'Farrell's newest album on KOPN's Jazz Plus Blues Equals Soul.

Adam O'Farrell on Jazz Plus Blues Equals Soul, who's playing as part of the We Always Swing Jazz series this coming Sunday at Murray's, a couple shows. It's 8:49, and you're listening to 89.5 FM KOPN Columbia. I'll just be with you for another hour or so, and Zeggy takes over at 10, so get ready for the party to start. You know, Cassandra Wilson died. I just heard about that. I can't say I'm a fan of a lot of jazz. I listen to different jazz people, but some people really stick in my mind. And this comes from working in a record store, too. Cassandra Wilson's albums were so easy to sell, you know? All you had to do was to play a little bit of them. And there's something about her that people get or got right away. I guess she was only 70 when she died. I'm not sure of the circumstances. She put out some great albums, though. I guess she was a prodigy. And she was from Jackson, Mississippi, which is one of my favorite towns. Malico Records is based out of that is the Deep South right there, and it has a kind of a gritty sophistication to the whole cultural scene down there. She came out of that. I believe she returned to it. I don't know if it was just when she got ill. I know she died down there, but she returned to it, you know, creatively a couple of times. We'll hear that. I'm going to play a couple of her songs, and her Belly of the Sun disc was a real tribute to her southern roots. But I thought we'd start after making her mark, I guess, as a prodigy in Jackson, Mississippi, she moved to New York and became part of the M-Bass Collective, which was a very cool progressive band that, you know, we played a little bit of the Hot Like Mars People, and the M-Bass Collective, while not technically anything related to Hot Like Mars, they marked the same kind of like small departures from tradition and really listenable stuff. Here's Cassandra Wilson, the late Cassandra Wilson, with the M-Bass Collective on KOPN's Jazz Plus Blues Equals Soul.

The late Cassandra Wilson, three songs from her, or the M-Bass Collective, the first track, Anatomy of a Rhythm. And then from New Moon Daughter, great album, last Train to Clarksville, a Tommy Boyce and Bobby Hart song. And then You Gotta Move, which was, a traditional song, but Mississippi Fred McDowell is often credited with it. So she is, as I said, was a versatile performer, and she'll be much missed. 9:03, and you're listening to Jazz Plus Blues Equals Soul on KOPN Columbia. While we're singing the praises of the Mo Jazz people for the festival coming up this weekend, we always swing people for the excellent work they do. There's also the Dismal Niche people, which Matthew Crook is, among others, is the guy behind this. Matthew had the Experimental Music Festival here in Columbia, and I noticed that one of the Dismal Niche shows, and he keeps knocking me out with these shows he's bringing. He's so good. He has so many good gets going. I notice he has the Horse Lords coming, who are a band I just became aware of a couple months ago. They're from Baltimore. And they have a kind of a skronky version of jazz that really appeals to me. So I thought I'd play a Horse Lords track. This is coming up, I believe, on, what is it, the 27th, the last weekend, the last Saturday of the month here. I'll look it up specifically while the track is playing. But here are the Horse Lords from there. I love the name of this album, too. The Horse Lords Demand to Be Taken to Heaven Alive. Here's First Galactic Utopia on Jazz Plus Blues Equals

0: The Horse Lords on Jazz Plus Blues Equals Soul. They'll be playing at Café Berlin as part of the Dismal's Niche concert series on Saturday, September 26th. Sounds like a great night out. It's 9:08, and you're listening to KOPN Columbia. I'll be back with more music right after these important messages.
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0: It's 9:09, and while I'm mentioning upcoming events worthwhile and KOPN-related, KOPN Storytelling Open Mic is happening on Wednesday, September 23rd from 4 to 6 p.m. at Birdie's Deli, which is at 1020 East Broadway in downtown Columbia. 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Although walk-ins are welcome, email Jackie at KOPN to reserve a spot. 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I mean, you can call it whatever you want, podcasting or whatever, but it's radio, and it's good. All right, it's Labor Day, and I should play something labor-related, I was thinking I have traditionally, and as far as a jazz slot goes, you really can't get much better than Miles Davis's 1959 recording with his quintet of Workin' with Miles Davis. Here's Ahmad's Blues from Workin', Miles Davis quintet on Jazz Plus Blues Equals Soul.

New Jersey's McGee, who's a producer, a guitar player, collaborator with the Grammy-winning, his name just left me, Dijon. His real name is Michael Gordon. He's from Jersey. Dijon, of course, from Philadelphia, and they're part of that very active corridor that runs between Philadelphia and New York for jazz players at all stripes. McGee's not strictly speaking jazz, as neither is Dijon, but boy, they certainly lean that way like D'Angelo did. 9:32, and you're listening to KOPN Columbia. Oh, I wanted to play this right here. Let's see. This is a little short piece. There we go.

A short track from the Austin Hooks band's Moto Beacon album. Will Reeves of Central Cellar Studios and I had Will on as a guest on Friday. We were talking what a brilliant album that is. He helped record it, but Ben Hook is the Austin Hook band, and Ben plays he plays everything on it, and he wrote everything on it. Just a really great album. And I went looking for it then, and I couldn't find it. I came in tonight, and I found it, and it was sitting out. Somebody was preparing a show, so I'm putting it back in its proper place, and I'm just so happy to find it. I wanted to play it. Here's a song that I play when I'm feeling a little down about things, generally speaking. It was kind of the same situation existed in Jamaica in

Delroy Wilson with some words to remember. Better must come on KOPN's Jazz Plus Blues equals soul. So we heard that. We heard from McGee. The Greyhounds also in that last set from Austin, Texas with What's on Your Mind. The Cavern of Antimatter is a side project of Tim Gain of Stereolab. Kind of caught on, so he got good to him. Released another album and actually an EP, and that's The Cavern of Antimatter is the name of the band. They're on Void Beats Invocation Tracks Records. Love that. And let's see, we started with the Miles Davis Quintet for Little Annie, the acid jazz maven from St. Louis, from New England, a dub version of her hit, I Think of You. And started with Ahmad's Blues from, it's because it's Labor Day. We played it from the Miles Davis Quintet's working album. Actually, that wasn't the quintet. Davis and Coltrane both sat that track out. We just heard Red Garland on piano and Paul Chambers on bass and Philly Joe Jones on drums. Brilliant piece called Ahmad's Blues. And it was, of course, a tune written by the pianist Ahmad Jamal. Points up just how important Garland was to that quintet. Just really holds it down, doesn't he? 9:38. All right, back to some music. I thought I'd start this next set with one more short track from that Horse Lords album, which I really love, and they'll be performing as part of the Dismal Niche concert series at Cafe Berlin on Saturday, September 23rd. And here they are. Anyway.

Sophie Birch on KOPN's Jazz Plus Blues Equals Soul. Before that, Jules Delaney and the Horse Lords. It's 9:47, and you're listening to 89.5 FM, KOPN Columbia. Here are the Womack Sisters. Yeah, those Womack Sisters.

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1: And one last programming announcement before I go. On Thursday, September 10th, Melinda Himmelgarn's guest on Food Sleuth will be Will Harris, fourth-generation cattleman at White Oak Pastures and worldwide leader in humane animal husbandry and environmental sustainability. 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That's Thursday at 5 on Food Sleuth, airing on KOPN, streaming on the web at kopn.org. Thanks to Sharif, the jazz broker, who dropped off his copy of Tom Andy's new one. Tom was on a little earlier. He'll be playing as part of the Mo Jazz Music Festival coming up on Saturday in Rose Park. His new disc is called Mr. Smooth. It's with a trio. And the title track is a song that Tom wrote. I thought it was great that Sharif dropped it off, and we're going to close out with Tom Andy's trio and Mr. Smooth on KOPN.

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1: I'm evolutionary astrologer Devika Thomas with Oak and Wren, an astrology update for the week of September 7th. 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Then, late morning, Mercury moves into Libra shortly before Venus tensions culminate. Potential for intimacy deepens through integration of complementary opposites. 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This is Devika Thomas with Oak and Wren from KOPN 89.5 Columbia, Missouri. 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
2: 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In the background, we have Joe Williams singing along with the Count Basie Orchestra, "Every Day I Have the Blues." I hope everyone had a great holiday weekend. 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

Lord have mercy. That was Aaron Cam and the One Drops with Lil Ruby off of their Grow CD. And currently in the background, Warsaw Pack with Pushing Hands. And I'll get that into our playlist. And just ahead of Aaron Cam and the One Drops, we heard from the Max, I Can't Deny. Jod Farrow with a Stationary. And a couple from Molly Jean, You Got to Move. And Tin Roof off of her Trailer Tracks CD. Very sad to hear Lucinda passed. I'm going to try to get a little Lucinda on for us this evening. Couple from a new artist for me and likely for you. Brian Charles Tischleder with Minneapolis Shake and Mississippi Call off of a CD by the same name. Released in 2023, and the great Marvin Gaye just ahead of Brian Charles Tischleder with Inner City Blues, Make Me Wanna Holler. And of course, we kick things off this evening on the Blue Plate Special with Joe Williams singing with the Count Basie Orchestra, Every Day I Have the Blues. I do so hope that you are finding something to your liking. Let your servers know. We'll pack it up and send it home with you to share with your friends and family. Oh yeah, that's what we do here at Community Radio. 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Just wanted to drop a little station note. Jazz Forward Initiative presents the 2026 Mo Jazz Music Festival Saturday, September 12th on the outdoor stage at Rose Music Hall, 1013 Park Avenue in Columbia, Missouri. The doors open at noon and the music starts at 1 p.m. The concert includes Antonio Foster Quintet, Hot Like Mars, the Tom Andes Quartet, and the Mark Letterai Group. 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Stick around. We've got more great music for you coming right up.

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And another child grows up to be somebody you just love to burn.

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2: 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The date is Wednesday, September 23rd from 4 to 6 p.m. and the event is occurring at Birdie's Deli at 1020 East Broadway in Columbia, Missouri. All right, in the background, Burford's Bop from Jimmy Thackeray. I do hope that you can stick around for another 57 minutes while we serve up what we've got going on in the Blue Plate Special Kitchen. Stick around for more great music.

Because you see, love, we were once lovers. 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Why did you do it?

So I did want to share a few sayings from my calendar of friends. From Helen Keller, the best and most beautiful things in the world cannot be seen or even touched. They must be felt with the heart. Those Stevie Wonder songs went out to my ladies with whom I spent a week in the wonderful, amazing state of Maine. But it's amazing because of them. That went out to Lisa, Carrie, Susan, and Rachel. All right, next, let's see. 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
1: Sorry. 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Dave Tyson Gentry. And when friends meet, hearts warm. From John Ray. John 15:17. This is my command, love each other. The soul needs friendship, the heart needs love. Ed Habib. And let's find a from Dale Komen. One must never be in haste to end a day. There are too few of them in a lifetime. All right, y'all, the time's 11:24. We have a little bit more time, a little over half an hour, to find something to please your palate. 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

You are listening to Call From the Grave with your host, Wayne Danger, bringing you 2 hours of heavy metal and black metal and other such things for 200 weeks in a row. That's right, this is episode 200. I waffled a little bit on what I was going to do to celebrate this episode, considering that the 4-year anniversary of this show is also coming up quite quickly, sometime in December, mid to late December. We will have the 4-year anniversary. So for this one, I waffled around, you know, do I play the first episode back again? That would take some editing for sure. You know, I considered playing all stuff that was in like other languages, no music in English for whatever reason, but I decided that I didn't want to spend, you know, 2 hours mispronouncing things for all to hear. So instead, we're just going to do a bunch of stuff that I like a lot, a bunch of cool music that has meant a lot to me over the years, and that I think I've played these songs a lot on this show over the years. Hope you enjoy some specially curated the greatest hits of my music taste, I would say. Starting off, we've got Thangorodrim in the background, the mighty Tolkien dungeon synth of that project of the guy who also does Fife and Sequestered Keep. So all three of those incredible synth projects done by one person, Thangorodrim being my favorite of those. And we're going to have the first two tracks off of the album Gil Estil today, the first track being Into the Great Battle, which we're going to hear most of in the first and second hour, and then a little bit of the second track and Caligon. So cool synthy stuff from Thangorodrim. And on the metal front, we're starting off with the Titanic Picture from the Netherlands, one of the first bands from the Netherlands, the first heavy metal bands from the Netherlands, not the first bands of all time, of course. But yeah, Picture's pretty neat. They released like 3 albums in the first 3 years of the 80s, including their self-titled in 1980, Heavy Metal Ears in 1981, and Diamond Dreamer in 1982. Diamond Dreamer has an absolutely phenomenal album cover, and we're going to be listening to the absolutely phenomenal title track. So this is Picture with Diamond Dreamer on Call from the Grave.

You are still listening to Call From the Grave with your host, Wayne Danger, bringing you 2 hours of heavy metal and black metal and other such things every week. We just heard from the mighty Judas Priest, the undeniable screams of Rob Halford. That was Free Wheel Burning, the first track off of Defenders of the Faith, the incredible 1984 album from Priest, the titans of NWO, BHM, new wave of British heavy metal. Not many people were rocking in the early 80s like Judas Priest was, the late 70s and early 80s, but we'll be getting to a band later this week, on this week's episode, in the second hour, that absolutely was rocking as hard and arguably harder than Judas Priest in the late 70s and early 80s. So stay tuned. That's my little teaser for you. If you're a longtime listener, you definitely know what that means. Before Judas Priest, we had some more European early 80s heavy metal. That was Diamond Dreamer by Picture from the Netherlands, one of the first heavy metal bands from the Netherlands, off of their 1982 album, Diamond Dreamer. Fantastic track. Like that band a lot. Like those first three albums. A lot. Coming up next here for you on Call From the Grave, the metal continues. This time it's Bathory. And I'm going to be honest with you, I am going to be doubling and tripling and multiplying bands, playing multiple songs back to back throughout this week's episode. So get used to it, because there's too many tracks that I wanted to include on here, too many bands that I didn't end up including on here for whatever reason, timing and space and whatnot. But we've got two Bathory tracks from the Titanic 1984 self-titled album. This is Bathory with Hades and Reaper on Call From the Grave.

You are still listening to Call from the Grave with Wayne Danger. I've got another, an hour and a half or so of heavy metal and black metal and other such things yet for you tonight. This is episode 200 of Call from the Grave, nearly 4 years, and we are rocking with some of my favorite tracks as a little special treat for you. Not much new music this week, but we did have some newer music there from Amethyst from Switzerland, the Swiss Rock Knights themselves. That was off of the Rock Knights EP, their debut from 2022, not 1922. That would not be metal if it was from 1922. That was the fantastic closer to that excellent debut called Storm Child. Absolutely love that track. Before that, we had Verathron, the legends of Greek black metal, Hellenic black metal. That was off of the 1993 debut full-length album, His Majesty at the Swamp, and it was the incredible third track, Unholy Funeral. Before that, we had Deathhammer, the Norwegian Howling Speed Savages. That was off of their 2010 debut full-length album, Phantom Nights, and it was the first track, Gates of Hades. Before that, we had two Bathory tracks. That's right, two Bathory tracks off of the incredible self-titled album from 1984. It was the second and third track, Hades and Reaper. And then coming up next here for you on Call from the Grave, we're jumping into two of my absolute favorite United States power metal bands, two of the greatest United States power metal bands of 1984 in particular, which is where we'll be drawing our two tracks from. So this is Manila Road with The Veils of Negative Existence, the eighth track off of Crystal Logic on Call from the Grave.

In the days of darkness, men feared not the sword and the lance, nor did he fear the beast of fire. He feared

You are still listening to Call from the Grave with Wayne Danger. You just heard some majestic black metal from Obsequiae. That was Altars of Moss, the first track off of their debut full-length album from 2011 called Suspended in the Broom of Eos. Excellent, excellent record. Everything Obsequiae touches is phenomenal. They have kind of created a new subgenre of black metal, sometimes referred to as castle metal, that has inspired bands like Mork and Wield and Woe that we've played on this show before. Yeah, great stuff. Love that. Before that, we had Omen off of the debut 1984 album Battle Cry. That was the second track, The Axeman, In the Days of Darkness. What a great intro. We need to go back to six spoken word intros in heavy metal. Before that, we had Manila Road off of Crystal Logic from 1983. I misspoke earlier, not 1984. The seventh track off of that, The Veils of Negative Existence. Fantastic. Actually, I think it's the later versions of the album have Flaming Metal Systems higher in the track list, so sometimes it's track seven, sometimes it's track eight, but great track nonetheless. I love The Veils of Negative Existence. And then coming up next here for you on Call from the Grave, we're jumping back to the Netherlands. This time it's Randy from Randers, funnily enough. Not one of the guys' names, just kind of the town that they're from. This is going to be off of the 1987 demo, which is basically their full-length album, because they don't have a full-length album otherwise. And no, it's not going to be off of the single Shadows Are Falling. Both of those tracks are great, Shadows Are Falling and The Beast, but the 1987 demo is just phenomenal. So this is the fifth track off of that, Victim of the Night by Randy on Call from the Grave.

0: finishing us out on this hour of Call from the Grave. One of the greatest metal crust bands to ever do it. That was Sacrilege from the UK with At Death's Door, the third track off of the and just astoundingly good debut album from 1985 called Behind the Realms of Madness. No weak tracks on that song or on that album. Everything absolutely rips. Before that, we had Randy with Victim of the Night off of the 1987 demo. And that will do it for this hour of Call from the Grave. If you like what you heard, reach out to your local community radio station. Let them know I'm on Audioport every week and that you want to throw them a couple bucks. Listener support is as important as ever. And I'll catch you shortly for more heavy metal and black metal.
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Stay tuned and don't go anywhere because you're about to hear another hour of Heavy Metal and Black Metal Crystal Logic with me, Wayne Danger, on Columbia's Open Mic 89.5 KOPN FM. This is Call from the Grave. Welcome back to Hour 2 of Call from the Grave with your host, Wayne Danger, bringing you 2 hours of heavy metal and black metal and other such things every week. We've got another hour here for you tonight. We've still got Thangododrim in the background with Into the Great Battle, the first track off of the album Gil Estil. Absolutely phenomenal, Tolkien-inspired dungeon synth, as you can tell, based off of the names and such. We finished off the last hour with some unrelenting metal crust from Sacrilege. That was At Death's Door off of 1985's Behind the Realms of Madness. Fantastic record with no flaws. And then this hour, I'm going to be bombarding you for about half of it with one of the most underrated, underappreciated United States heavy metal bands to ever put pen to paper and plug a guitar into an amp, the Great Riot. If you like heavy metal in the United States, a band that you listened to was probably inspired by Riot, or their influences were influenced by Riot. Their influence is just incredibly permeable throughout underground heavy metal and more mainstream stuff as well, especially with their 1988 album Thundersteel and the effect that that had on power metal as a whole and the European power metal style that ended up developing kind of out of Thundersteel and then out of Judas Priest's Painkiller and then so on through what is now kind of considered power metal these days versus the old stuff like U.S. power metal like we heard from Manila Road and Omen earlier. But I'm going to quit yapping shortly here, but first we got to talk about this track that we're jumping into. This track that we're jumping into is Altar of the King off of the 1981 album Fire Down Under. However, it is from a live or a bootleg of a live performance from 1982 after Guy Speranza had left the band. This was performed, I believe, in November of 1982 at the Agora in Cleveland, Ohio. And it was Rhett Forrester on vocals before they had written any of the material for Restless Breed and Born in America. So they were just playing classic Riot, but with Rhett Forrester on vocals. And it sounds totally different and totally awesome. So we're going to start off with some of that. This is Riot in 1982 with Altar of the King on Call from the Grave.

You are still listening to Call from the Grave with your host, Wayne Danger, and everything that you just heard is from New York City's own Riot. That was Fire Down Under, the title track off of the flawless 1981 album Fire Down Under, with Guy Speranza on vocals that time, of course, because it's the album version. Before that, we had Blood Streets, the seventh track off of 1988's incredible power metal masterpiece, Thundersteel. That one has Tony Moore on vocals, also phenomenal, just an astounding classically trained vocalist, really. That whole album is a vocal performance for a lifetime. Before that, of course, was Altar of the King, the third track off of the Feel the Fire bootleg. It's hard to find that one, but if you can, I highly, highly recommend it, because it's Rhett Forrester just doing a bunch of Guy Speranza Riot songs before they had written the material for the two Rhett Forrester albums, Restless Breed and Born in America, that came out, I believe, in 82 and 83. But yeah, that's so cool. I love Rhett Forrester doing Guy Speranza, even though I love both of them. You know, both of their vocal styles are just so good. But they're quite different. Coming up next here, though, for you on Call from the Grave, it's still going to be Riot. But this time, we're jumping to something that you probably haven't listened to before, unless you're a Riot diehard like me. The 1993 album Nightbreaker, the first album to feature Mike DeMeo on vocals after the departure of Tony Moore after the 1990 album Privilege of Power. Mike DeMeo brought quite a different era to Riot, I would say, but Nightbreaker is still a fantastic record, and I think the best record with Mike DeMeo on it, so we're going to be listening to the title track off of that. This is Riot with Nightbreaker on Call from the Grave.

You are still listening to Call from the Grave with Wayne Danger, and of course, once again, everything that you just heard was Riot. That was the title track there, the first track off of the final album featuring the mighty Mark Reale from 2011, that one was from. His final record, they finally got a title track out there, and it absolutely rips. And Mark Reale would go on to pass away before they could begin touring on that record in January of 2012. That record was released in October 31st, almost 14 years old. And yeah, I was talking about the vocalist a bunch earlier, so now we need to talk about Mark. An absolutely iconic guitarist and just massively influential to multiple generations of heavy metal, whether it be United States heavy metal in the early to mid 80s or, you know, power metal in the late 80s, early 90s, into the 2000s, and to today. He's still inspiring bands created, you know, band created yesterday is inspired by Mark Reale for sure. But yeah, before Riot by Riot there, we had something off of 1983's Born in America, my favorite Rhett Forrester album personally. That was the ninth track, Gunfighter. I wasn't gonna let you get away with not getting a Rhett Forrester in the studio track. You know, I gave you Rhett Forrester off the rip there, a live track, but I wasn't gonna let you get away with no Rhett Forrester in studio at all, because he's just fantastic. Before that, we had off of the Nightbreaker album from 1993. It was the title track, Nightbreaker. That's an absolute ripper. Just a phenomenal guitarist in every aspect of the word. Of course, the last track there, Riot by Riot, had Tony Moore again on vocals. He rejoined the band for that one record and then left again after Mark Reale passed away. And since then, they've kept the same lineup more or less, but they have Todd Michael Hall on vocals now, who had a band in Michigan in the late 80s called Harlot and was also in Jack Starr's Burning Star and a couple of other bands, and he does every generation of Riot vocalist justice. So if you like the tracks that you've heard and you happen to have the ability to catch Riot V on tour, I cannot recommend it enough. They put on an incredible show. They play all of the hits. They play all of, you know, they play all of their best newer tracks that they've done since Mark Reale passed away, and they have some good material there. But jumping back into the rest of the show this week, the rest of this week's episode of Call from the Grave, we've got some Inepcy. This time it's going to be off of their last album called No Speed Limit for Destruction, an album that apparently something got messed up with the guitar track in the recording, mixing, mastering process. So this album has quite a different sound than their previous two albums. Some people love this album more than anything. Some people love the other two albums and hate this one. I'm of the opinion that they're all sick metal punk records, and this one just has a different sound to it. So this is 10 Packs of Smokes by Inepcy on Call from the Grave.

You're still listening to Call from the Grave, the very end of the 200th episode with me, Wayne Danger. And I'm going to have to keep it brief here because I'm running out of time to play the last track that I want to play. We just heard from Bazalvat. That was The Bay of Arvon, the second track off of the incredible 2021 album The Higher Power, a record that has no equal, even within their discography. And then before that was Macha's Height by Armagh, A-R-M-A-G-H. I cannot speak highly enough of Armagh. There are no bands out there that sound that like have that exact mix of black and heavy metal in such a just absolutely entrancing and atmospheric and anthemic and just a cohesive unit. That 2022 record Serpent Storm is just an absolute masterpiece. Before that, we had Inepsy with 10 Packs of Smokes off of the their final album, No Speed Limit for Destruction. And then coming up next here for you on Call from the Grave, I'm playing another Bazalvat track, one of my other favorite tracks. I think every track on the first, or on the 2021 The Higher Power album is my favorite track, but off of the one from 2022, the third track, Crumbling, takes the cake. So this is Bazalvat with Crumbling, the final track on the 200th episode of Call from the Grave.

0: Finishing us out on this week's episode of Call from the Grave, the 200th episode of Call from the Grave, that was Bazelvat with Crumbling, the third track off of the 2022 album An Old Forgotten Text. That's the yellow one, and that is just 7 minutes of musical genius in every sense of the word. Nothing compares to Bazelvat, and every aspect of their musicianship is just astounding every time they put out a new release. I'm always blown away. But that's going to do it for this week's episode of Call from the Grave. If you like what you heard, reach out to your local community radio station and let them know that this show's on Pacifica's audio port every week for their automation pleasures, and that you want to throw them a couple bucks as well, because it's hard out there for listener-supported radio stations, and they need help from listeners like you. 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

0: It's 2 a.m. on Tuesday, and you've made it to Late Night Storytime, only here on KOPN Columbia. We are pleased to present Treasure Island, a telling for the new world. So sit back and relax. It's story time.
1: 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Otherworld Media presents Treasure Island, a telling for the new world. Chapter 2, The Sea Cook, starring Keith David as Long John Silver, with an original score by Taj Mahal. Introducing Nui Pompila as Jim Hawkins, with Lowell Deo as Dr. Livesey, Richard Fish as Squire Trelawney, David Osman as Captain Smollett, and Glenn Turman as the storyteller.
2: It was a late night ride from the bayou north, but Dr. Livesey and I were so warmed by the excitement of my findings that we scarcely felt the frost biting as we arrived at the estate of Mr. Trelawney, or the Squire, as he was called by his friends. I'm sure we caused him some alarm arriving at all hours of the night in our disheveled state.
3: Pardon me, sir.
4: Well, what?
3: Sorry to disturb your evening practice, Mr. Trelawney, but there's a Dr. Livesey here to see you, sir.
4: What? At this hour? I was about to go to get to bed.
5: Good evening, Trelawney, old boy. Pressing matters to discuss in private, if you still have your wits about you.
4: You look like the devil, Doctor. Where have you come from?
5: All in good time, Squire. Just a spot of food for the lad and a stiff drink for me.
4: And who might this be?
6: Jim Hawkins, sir.
4: Good to meet you, son.
5: His family runs the Benbow Inn out south on the Bayou Road. Jim and I have pressing and somewhat private business that may interest you.
4: Bring us the good pie and a bottle, Hunter.
3: Yes, sir. Right away, sir.
4: Well, what is it, Livesey? What is it that has you traipsing into my study during the witching hour with muddy boots and a boy from the bayou?
5: You have heard of a pirate named Flint, I suppose?
4: Heard of him? Heard of him, you say? Why, he was the bloodthirstiest buccaneer that ever sailed. Lafitte was but a lamb compared to Flint. The Spaniards were so afraid of him that they went...
5: Well, I've heard of him myself, Squire, but the point is, had he any money?
4: Money? Haven't you heard the stories, Livesey? What were these villains after if not money? Why, that's the only thing they'd risk their rascal carcasses for is money. Money is
5: Yes, Squire, I understand, but if I may try and get a word.
4: Of course, Doctor. Excuse my excitement, but talk of treasure.
5: What I want to know is, supposing that I have here in my pocket some clue to where Flint buried his treasure, will that treasure amount to much?
4: Amount, sir? It'll amount to this. If we have the clue you talk about, I'll fit out a ship in New Orleans and take you and Hawkins here along for the ride, and I'll have that treasure if I search for a year.
5: Very well. Now then, if Jim is agreeable, we'll open the packet.
6: Here it is.
4: Well, I must take care in opening it.
7: The good pie, sir.
4: Yes, thank you. That will be all for the night, Hunter.
6: Looks delicious. Thank you.
7: Very good, sir.
4: Now, let's see what this old oil skin is hiding. What have we here?
5: It appears to be a journal.
6: Mm-hmm. What about this old parchment at the back?
5: Let's try the book. Billy Bones, his fancy. Mr. W. Bones, mate. No more rum. Off palm key, he got it.
6: What do you suppose it means?
4: A dagger in the back would be my guess, lad. These are bloodthirsty men, my boy. Dangerous folk.
5: These pages seem to have some sort of pattern, but I can't make sense of it. June 12, 70 pounds. And then all these little crosses. And here, off Caracas. And that is a string of numbers. What do you make of it, Trelawney?
4: Don't you see, old boy? It's clear as the noonday sun. This is the Black-Hearted Hound's account book. The crosses stand for the names of ships or towns they sank or plundered. The sums on the side here are the scoundrel's share. And where he feared ambiguity, you see, he added something to clarify. Off Caracas was probably some unlucky vessel boarded off that coast. And the number here is the sum he was divvied in their split.
5: Right. See what it is to be a traveler, Jim. A worldly scholar.
4: Oh, pish-posh, Livesey. I'm just a curious child at heart.
6: Why do these numbers get bigger the more pages you turn?
4: Well, he must have been rising up the ranks. This record spans over 20 years, at least.
5: And look at this.
6: What are these little symbols?
5: Currency? Some I've never seen, but this is dollars and those are pounds.
4: Oh, it's a table for reducing and converting foreign monies to a common value.
5: Your captain was quite savvy, Jim. He may have drunk himself to death, but he was quite clever in his early life, it seems.
4: Wasn't one to be cheated, that is clear. Shall we look at the other article?
5: Careful now. It could be delicate.
4: Oh, watch it. It's sealed with wax around the edges.
5: You do the honors, Jim.
6: Are you sure?
5: It's yours more than anyone's now, Jim, so see what it is.
4: Well, I'll be damned.
8: There it was, a pirate map. Marked with latitude, longitude, soundings, names of hills, bays, and inlets. Every particular that would be needed to bring a ship safely to anchor was there. Plain as day, an island, about 9 miles long and 5 across, shaped, you might say, like a fat dragon standing up, and had 2 fine landlocked harbors and a hill in the center marked the Spyglass.
4: Look here. Look at this. These markings.
6: Red ink.
4: These are recent additions.
5: Appears to be 3 crosses.
6: Maybe they're X's.
4: What does that say there, Doctor? Can your eyes make it out?
5: Yes, it says, bulk of treasure here.
4: In that case, have a look at the reverse side, Doctor. Oh, since you were able to discern his hand before, have a go at this scrawl.
5: Tall tree, spyglass shoulder bearing A point to the north of north-northeast, skeleton island east-southeast, and by east 10 feet.
6: The
5: bar of silver is in the north cache. Oh. You can find it by the trend of the east hillock, 10 fathoms south of the black crag with a face on it.
4: Fascinating.
5: The arms are easy found in the sandhill, north point of North Inlet Cape, bearing east and 1/4 north. Sounds mostly incomprehensible to me, Trelawney.
4: Livesey and Jim, my lad, this is stupendous. This is old Flint's treasure map. I will ride to New Orleans tomorrow. In a month's time. 3 weeks. No, in 2 weeks' time. In 10 days, even. In 10 days, we'll have the best ship, the choicest crew this new state can offer. Hawkins, you shall come aboard as cabin boy. Livesey, you shall be ship's doctor. And I shall be admiral, of course. We'll take Red Ruth, Joyce and Hunter for assistance. We'll have favorable winds, a quick passage. Won't have any trouble finding the spot with the map marked so well. We'll have more money than we know what to do with if it all goes according to plan.
5: Very well, sir. I will join this venture and come aboard as ship's doctor. And Jim will join as cabin boy, won't you, lad?
6: Of course, sir.
5: But Trelawney, there is one man I am afraid of.
4: And who's that? Name the dog, sir, and we'll have him dealt with forthwith.
5: You, sir.
4: What?
5: For you cannot hold your tongue when in such spirits. We are not the only men who know of this paper, squire. These fellows who attacked the inn tonight, bold, desperate blades for sure, and the rest of them who stayed aboard their ship, wherever it's moored around, they'll be wanting that money. We must be careful until we are safe at sea. Jim and I will stick together here. You take your men with you to New Orleans. Tell none of our true plans here tonight, Squire. For you may not know who is listening. We must not breathe a word of what we found.
4: Livesey, my man, right you are. I'll be as silent as the grave.
8: Well, it had been weeks since I'd heard anything from Squire Trelawney or Dr. Livesey. I had my bags packed and was ready to leave at a moment's notice.
9: You get the floor mopped yet, Jim? Or are you still bothering with that old map?
6: I'm mopping, Mama. I'm mopping.
8: Each day I would do my chores and await the knock on the door of a familiar face that would whisk me away and lead me into an adventure. But none came. Each night I would take out the map in the secrecy of my room and study it. Skeleton Island, it was called. And I explored every acre of its surface, tracing the trails with my finger until I felt I could follow them with my eyes closed. I made sure to know by heart the names of every cove, every inlet, every hill, every valley labeled on that map. I went to sleep with the outline of the island burned into my memory. In my dreams, I climbed 1,000 times to the tall hill they called the Spyglass. And from the top, I would imagine the beautiful vistas and horrible dangers around and below. Sometimes the isle in my dreams was thick with savage cannibals with whom I fought. Sometimes it was full of dangerous animals that hunted us. But none of my dreams or nightmares would compare to the events that were yet to unfold.
10: Hello?
6: May I help you?
10: You must be Master Hawkins, I'm guessing.
6: Yes, sir.
10: Mr. Trelawney has sent me to escort you to New Orleans, sir.
6: I wasn't told anything about this.
10: I'm sorry, Master Hawkins, I didn't introduce myself. I'm Mr. Redruth, Squire Trelawney's gamekeeper. The doctor sends his apologies, too. His work has kept him from fetching you himself, and Mr. Trelawney has been busy for weeks. I haven't but seen him twice, and I live in the same grounds.
6: Well, Mr. Redruth, sir, I have my trunk packed. Shall I fetch it? Yeah, I'll just go fetch it, and I'll be ready to go.
9: Jim, who's there?
6: Mama, I gotta go.
9: We're coming. Hold on.
6: Mama, I gotta go grab my trunk.
9: Now, what's all this about leaving? Oh, hello?
10: Afternoon, Mrs. Hawkins. Name's Redruth, here to take Master Hawkins to New Orleans.
9: I thought the doctor was going to take him.
10: Business keeps both he and the squire quite busy, I'm afraid, ma'am. You'll be safe with me.
6: All righty. Well, goodbye, Mom.
9: Just like that, you're off, huh?
6: I'll be back soon, Mama. The doctor said it'll only take a few weeks.
9: Well, you'll be good now, you hear?
6: I will.
9: And you listen to the doctor. He's a smart man, and he'll get you back here safe, okay?
6: Okay, Mama.
10: He's in good hands, Mrs. Hawkins.
9: And listen to Mr. Redruth.
6: Yes, Mama.
9: And Jim.
6: Yes.
9: I don't want you doing nothing foolish out there at sea. You just keep your wits about you. Remember what me and your daddy taught you, and you come home safe in one piece, you hear? You're a smart boy. Use your head.
6: I will, Mama. I promise. I gotta go.
9: All of a sudden, you look all grown up, Jim.
6: Love you, Mama.
9: Love you, too. Oh, Mr. Redruth, sir. You take care of my boy now.
10: Yes, ma'am.
9: Okay. Get on your way before I start crying.
6: Don't cry, Mama. Look, when I get back, we won't have to worry about anything. Not money. Not anymore.
9: Just come back alive. No amount of pirate's treasure or silver dollar can buy me back a son. Come back alive.
6: I will, Mama.
9: I promise.
6: Is this the squire's carriage, Mr. Redruth?
10: No, Master Hawkins. This is the one he gives me to go on errands and such.
6: Is his carriage much nicer?
10: Fancier, maybe. Covered in case of rain. But this here's a fine carriage. Faster, too, in case of a pinch.
6: So, are we just to take the high road north?
10: Yes, sir.
6: I see.
10: Don't worry, Master Hawkins. The squire's told me all about the pirates. Don't you worry now. Old Red Ruth will keep you safe. Oh! I almost forgot. The squire sent a letter for you and the doctor. I received it at the house. Mr. Trelawney has been staying in New Orleans while he is making preparations for the voyage.
6: Shall I say it out loud?
10: If you please, Master Hawkins.
6: Dear Livesey, as I do not know whether you are at the hall or still away on business, I have asked Redruth to fetch Jim and bring him to New Orleans. The ship is bought and fitted.
11: She lies at anchor, ready for sea. You never imagined a sweeter schooner. A child might sail her. 200 tons. Her name, the Hispaniola. I got her through my old friend Blandly, who has proved himself throughout this entire ordeal to be quite a lucky charm.
4: There she is. What do you think of her, Blandly?
12: Absolutely stunning. It's a real tall ship, I thought. It's a big anchor. Should be splendid on your treasure hunt and at a surprising price.
4: Shh, now keep quiet about that, Blandly.
11: He's put me in touch with an admirable fellow who's literally slaved away in my interest, and so did most of the seafaring folks around the docks of New Orleans.
6: Mr. Redruth.
10: Yes, Master Hawkins?
6: Dr. Livesey ain't gonna like this. The squire has been telling us secrets to the whole port of New Orleans. Hold on. There's more on the back. It was easy enough to procure some good hands for the crew from around the docks, but I wish for a round score of men in case we found trouble on our journey. I found an old sailor.
11: Old sailor. Keeps a public house. Knows all the seafaring men in New Orleans. Had lost his health ashore and wanted a good berth as cook to get to sea again. He said he missed the smell of the salt. And it was a happy accident we met, as he wishes to go to sea again soon.
13: Of course, it sounds like a grand opportunity, Mr. Trelawney, sir. I've been itching to get back to sea again, I have. Haven't been a mate aboard nothing since I had my accident, you see.
11: I was so strongly touched by his sad story that I engaged him on the spot to be the ship's cook.
13: Oh, it'd be my pleasure, sir. It'd be my pleasure.
11: Long John Silver, he is called, and has lost one leg, which I count more as a merit than anything else, for he lost it in the Battle of New Orleans. He has no pension, Livesey. Imagine the abominable age we live in, to lose a limb in service and have no recompense in retirement.
13: Come on inside, sir. I'll pour you a dram and introduce you around.
11: Well, sir, I thought I had found just a cook, but it was a whole crew I discovered. Between Silva and myself, we got together a crew in only a few days. Some of the toughest old salts imaginable. Not a pretty bunch, but by their faces, you can see their worth. I would wager they could fight a frigate if pressed.
14: I noticed a few green hands on your trusted list, Mr. Squire, sir. I know as every able man Jack on this port, and if I can't vouch for them, well, they shouldn't be on your voyage, sir. Only the best for this cruiser.
11: Absolutely right, Silver. Only the best.
4: Strike the names you don't know, and they shall be replaced forthwith.
14: I have a few mates here that could fall in the whistle, sir.
4: Oh, have them come over. I'd love to meet them.
11: Long John even got rid of two out of the six or seven I had already engaged. He showed me in a moment that they were just the sort of freshwater swabs we were to fear in an adventure of such importance. I am in the most magnificent health and spirits, eating like a bull, sleeping like a tree, yet I shall not enjoy a single moment till I hear the sails flapping in the ocean wind. Seaward ho! Forget the treasure. It's the glory of the sea that's turned my head. Make haste, friends. Send Redruth to fetch young Master Hawkins from the Benbow, and then come full speed to New Orleans. The Hispaniola awaits.
6: We must be getting close now, right? It'll be dark soon, Mr. Redruth.
10: We'll hit the city by sundown.
6: But the sun is setting now.
10: And there she is. Welcome to New Orleans, Mr. Hawkins.
8: As we made our way through the streets of New Orleans to the port, the smell of tar and salt grew stronger and stung my nose. But the music made me feel at home. Then I saw them, the tall masts. At the port, there lay a great multitude of sailing ships of all sizes. And I could hear the sailors singing at their work, some of them aloft, high above my head in the riggings of the ships, some of them loading crates upon the gangplanks with hoops in their ears and whiskers curled in ringlets, long hair and ponytails, some of them swaggering about with a clumsy sea walk, I presume from rarely setting foot on land. I had never been more excited in all my life.
4: Good morning, Mr. Hawkins. How's the journey, my boy?
6: Fine, sir.
4: No trouble on the road, Redruth?
10: No ruffians to speak of, Mr. Trelawney.
4: Good, good. Can you pass me the bacon, Jim?
6: If I may ask a question, sir.
4: You may, Jim. Absolutely. Ask away, dear boy.
6: When do we set sail?
4: Set sail? You are as eager as I am, it seems. We set sail tomorrow, Jim. But today, I have an errand for you.
6: Anything, sir. What do you need?
4: I need you to take a note to our good ship's cook before our voyage commences.
6: Of course.
4: Now, this goes to Mr. Long John Silver, proprietor of the Silver Spyglass Inn. You should find the place quite easily, as it hangs a sign with its namesake above the door, far into the port.
6: Excuse me, ma'am.
15: What, boy? What do you want?
6: I'm looking for Mr. Long John Silver.
15: Oh, is that so? Who's asking?
6: I'm here on important business, ma'am.
15: Important business? What sort of important business?
6: Private important business.
15: Okay, boy. John! Got a boy here on private important business for you. John, get out here!
16: Oh, what's up, my sweet? Now, you know I can't hear you when I'm in the kitchen, my lamb.
15: This boy is here to see you.
6: Are you Mr. Long John Silver, sir?
16: I am called that. What can I do for you, lad?
6: I have a letter for you, Mr. Silver, from Squire Trelawney. It's quite urgent, sir.
16: Trelawney? Urgent, is it? Well, then. Why don't I read it up for us, my boy? Let me get out from behind this bar, and we'll have a look.
8: He was indeed a seafaring man with one leg. The words of Captain Billy Bones came shooting through my mind and struck me frozen with fear. His left leg was cut off close by the hip, and under his left shoulder, he carried a crutch.
16: Look as if you've seen a ghost, matey. Just me old timber, nothing to be scared of. Let's have this letter, then. I'm a busy man.
6: Here you are, sir.
16: Dear Mrs. Silver.
2: But one long look at the man before me was enough to settle my nerves. This man did not seem like the other scoundrels who had plagued the captain. This man was no buccaneer, like Black Dog or Blind Pew. He was a very different creature and had an air of honor about him.
16: Oh, oh, oh. I see. You are our new cabin boy. Well, pleased I am to meet you, sir. Pleased I am to meet you.
6: And you, sir.
16: Mr. Hawkins, is it?
6: Yes, sir. Jim Hawkins, at your service.
16: Well, pleasure's all mine, Jim. You call me John, or Long John, or Mr. Silver, if you must.
17: We all call it barbecue.
2: And among the pub dwellers, jeering and cajoling from the smoky shadows, I fixed my eyes upon the villainous gaze of Black Dog, who immediately recognized me, too, and bolted for the door.
6: Hey! Hey!
18: They
6: stopped him! That's Black Dog! He's a pirate!
16: What?
6: He's a pirate! Come on! Hey, hey, hey! Stop him!
16: I don't give two shakes who he is. He skipped out on his bar tab. Harry! Harry! Run! Catch him!
18: Hey, he won't get back!
16: I don't care if he's the ghost of Napoleon. He'll pay his tab! I don't grant no grog for free at the Silver Spyglass. What did you say his name was? Black what?
6: Dog, sir. He's called Black Dog. Did Squire Trelawney not tell you about the Buccaneers? He's one of them. One of the worst.
16: Oh. There's Buccaneers in my house. Roberts, run and go help O'Brien, won't you?
19: Aye, John.
16: One of those swabs, was he, Jim?
6: Yes, sir. I'd recognize him anywhere. He's missing two of his fingers. And
16: was that you drinking with him, Morgan?
20: Aye.
16: Step up here, mate.
21: What's this about, John?
16: Now, Morgan, you never clapped eyes on that Black Dog before, did you now?
20: Oh, not I, sir.
16: You didn't know him by name, did you?
20: No, sir.
16: By the powers, come, Morgan. You better watch your purse hanging around with the likes of him. If you had been mixed up with the likes of him, well, you'd never have put another foot in my house. You may lay to that, sir. What was he saying to you?
20: I don't rightly know, sir.
16: Do you call that a head on your shoulders? You don't rightly know, do you? Perhaps you don't happen to rightly know who you were speaking to, perhaps. But come now, what was he joined to you about? Huh? Voyages, captains, ships? Pipe up, Mr. Morgan. What was it?
20: You were talking to Keelhauling.
16: Keelhauling, was he? Well, a mighty suitable thing to be discussing in my place of business.
20: I'm sorry, Barbecue.
16: Oh, back to your place, Tom, you swab.
20: Aye, sir. Sorry, Barbecue.
16: Now, this Black Dog, you say you called him?
6: Yes, sir. He's a pirate.
16: I don't know the name, not I. And yet I kind of think I've... Yes, I've seen the squab before, I reckon. He used to come in here with a blind beggar.
6: I'm sure he did. I knew the man, too. His name was Blind Pew.
16: Ah, it was! Pew! Oh, that were his name for certain. And he looked like a shark, he did. Yeah. Now, if we run down this Black Dog, Harry's a good runner. Few seamen run better than Harry O'Brien. A man in my bar talking a keel hauling. Shiver me timbers! I'll keelhaul him when Harry drags him back in here. Now, if I ever hear one of you swabs talking of keelhauling or anything else of the sort, I'll toss you right out on the docks. You hear me? I won't tolerate no pirates in my house. No villains here, you swabs. I'll have no buccaneers under my roof.
20: Yes, sir. Yes, sir. Come here.
16: If I catch one of those lubbers jawing about keel hauling.
6: Wait, Mr. Silver,
16: oh,
6: sir.
16: Oh, no, you call me. You call me Long John, Jim, my boy.
6: Long John, sir? What is key hauling?
16: Quiet, you lubbers!
18: No, no, no.
16: Now, Jim, there ain't no need to be discussing such things, Jim.
6: Why can't it be discussed, sir?
16: Well, maybe, Mr. Hands. Mr. Hands could explain it to you better, Jim. He's the only man I know to have taken a keel on it and lived to tell the tale.
2: The pub grew silent as I turned to face the man sitting in the darkest corner of the room. The candle on the table flickered enough light to show half of his face. Almost skinless, scarred, looking like a creature from the nightmare or perhaps the skull of the Jolly Roger itself. And then he spoke, and it chilled me to the bone.
19: First, they bind your legs with a line strung under from bow to stern. They might tie a pair of chains shot to your ankles, or they might let you float. Depends on whether it's an execution or a punishment.
6: Which one was yours, sir?
19: Just a punishment, but one that I was lucky to survive.
6: But, sir, survive what?
19: Barnacles, boy! The barnacles on the bottom of the ship will rip you apart as you're dragged underneath. If you survive the impact with the hull and the barnacles don't shred you to bits, you still might drown.
21: Barnacles, boy! Barnacles, boy!
16: It ain't the talk I want under my roof. We'll catch the swabby, Jim. Don't you worry about that.
6: Well, shall we tell Mr. Trelawney, sir?
16: See here now, Mr. Hawkins. Here's a blessed hard thing on a man like me and I in it. There's Mr. Trelawney. What's he to think? Here I have this scoundrel Black Dog sitting in my own house, drinking of my own rum, and here you comes and tells me of it plain. And here I let him give us all the slip before my very eyes. Now, Mr. Hawkins, you'll do me justice with Mr. Trelawney now, won't you?
6: Well, I...
16: You're a smart lad, you are. You're smart as paint, Jim. Smart as paint. I see that when you first came in. Now, here it is. What could I do with this old timber I hobble on? When I was a master mariner, I'd have come up alongside him hand over hand and broached him in a hold, I would have. But now, I mean...
6: Well, if you don't catch him, sir, he's a thief as well as a pirate.
16: Oh. Of course. The score. 3 scores of rummy had, Jim. Why? Shiver me timbers. I'd all but forgotten he'd skipped out on his tab. Oh, what a precious old sea calf I am, Jim. You'll be quite a help on the voyage. You and me should get on well, Hawkins. I'll take my Davy. We'll be fast friends, Jim. You'll make a fine ship's boy, all right. All right, then. Give us a salute.
6: Aye, aye, sir.
16: All right, mate, stand by to go about. Duty is duty, messmates. I'll grab my old hat, and we'll go to Captain Trelawney and report him of this affair. For mind you, it's serious, young Hawkins. And neither you or me's come out of this with what I should make so bold as to call credit.
6: What do you mean?
16: Neither of us chased him down, lad. We both have that to claim credit for. And the squire will not look kindly to letting a pirate slip away. Being a man of the law and all. But dash my buttons, Jim. We'll just tell it to him straight. And neither of us will have to bear the full blame, eh?
6: What you mean? I pointed him out.
16: Well, that was a good one about my score, though. I completely forgotten. That old tar owed me for 3 goes of rum.
6: What's so funny, sir?
16: 3 goes of rum, Jim.
22: Keep
16: up, Jim.
6: trying, sir, but it's very crowded. How do you move so fast with that one leg?
16: I'm a tall man, Jim. And the timber's a fine ore for the streets of life.
0: Out of the way, boy.
6: Sorry,
0: hey. Coming through.
1: Men working here.
16: Look lively, Jim. You gotta know your surroundings on the ship. You gotta have eyes in the back of your head.
6: I'm sorry, Mr. Silver.
16: Oh, nothing to be sorry for, lad. You're just learning the trade. But you're a smart lad. You'll learn it quick.
6: I'm trying, sir. I want to know all about the ships and everything it takes to be a captain.
16: Well, there's more than just ships to being a captain, Jim. But it's a good place to start.
6: Hey, what about that ship?
16: Whoa. That one there?
6: It looks so new.
16: She was a beauty before they painted it. Used to be a British frigate before the war. And look, that one over there. She was a pirate ship turned privateer. Beautiful French ship she was.
6: Have you sailed on a lot of ships, sir?
16: Aye. But not in many a year, Jim. But yes, I've sailed on many a ship in my day. I was still walking without my timber. Now, our ship? She's a beauty.
6: The Hispaniola.
16: Well, that's her name now. She's been called a thing or two before. But she was a Spanish ship once. You'll need to know the rigging and the wheel, Jim. Ship's boys gotta know all the duties aboard a ship.
6: Yes, sir. I'm ready to learn.
16: Of course you are, Jim. You're smart as paint you are. You'll learn it up fine.
6: I've always dreamed of going to sea, sir.
16: You ever been aboard a ship like this, Jim?
6: No, sir.
16: You know the stern from the bow? Port from the starboard?
6: Oh, I know the bow is in the front. And
16: I'm just yanking your chain, matey. We'll get your sea legs fitted in no time, to be sure, Jim. You'll be in ship shape in no time. Old Long John will square you away. Don't you worry about that. You have any questions? Just come and ask Old Long John in the galley. You know the galley, don't you, Jim? Right?
6: A galley. Oh, it's a ship's kitchen.
16: All right, you are, matey. Smart as paint you are. Smart as paint.
22: Chariots along and we'll all hang on behind.
23: But you weren't able to track down this black dog person and you let this pirate just walk off?
16: No, no, Mr. Trelawney, sir. He ran out on his score of 3 goals of rum, sir. And that's how it were now, weren't it, Hawkins?
6: Mr. Silver's telling the truth.
16: He did run off, and I sent 2 men to chase him down.
24: A pity. I would have liked to ask that man a few questions, Trelawney.
23: Indeed, Doctor.
16: A 1,000 apologies, sirs.
23: Well, don't worry, Mr. Silver. We've set sail to a place this blackguard won't be able to bother us. All hands aboard at 4 this afternoon. We set sail on the tide.
16: Aye, aye, sir. I'll just go finish packing me things and say goodbye to the missus and all.
24: Well, Squire, so far I haven't put much faith in your hiring. But this Mr. Silver suits me. He seems like a promising addition.
23: Thank you, sir. I believe he'll be our trump card on this little treasure hunt.
24: Are we waiting for anything else?
23: Well, the cargo is being loaded. The captain I hired to head the crew, Mr. Smollett is his name, will meet us on board shortly. By heaven, I think we're all ready. Let's have a toast, eh? To the sea!
22: To the sea!
23: Well, it was the War of Independence, and I was just about your age when Marion, the Swamp Fox himself, appointed me to his unit. He realized I was the fastest hand on the reload. I could reload a musket faster than they could shoot
6: them. But, sir, my question was, why did they call you the Squire?
4: Oh, of course. Sorry, my boy. I got carried away. I was nicknamed the Squire, as in an assistant to a knight.
6: From back in the old ages?
4: Yeah. A squire gives him his sword and helps him put on his armor before a tournament or before a battle.
6: So you just helped the soldiers reload?
4: Well, yeah, I suppose I did, until they realized that I was a good shot, too.
1: Excuse me. Excuse me, sir. Mr. Trelawney.
6: I think that man is waving at us.
4: Oh, that's just Mr. Arrow, our first mate. Let's get aboard, Jim.
2: The crew was busy loading the Hispaniola when we arrived. Mr. Trelawney was in fine spirits and led the doctor and me aboard, only to find trouble already brewing.
4: Ah, smell the salt breeze, Jim. The scent of adventure. And I... ahoy, and good morning, Mr. Arrow. Are we on schedule for departure?
3: Mr. Trelawney, sir. Captain Smollett asking to speak with you, sir.
4: I am at the captain's service, Mr. Arrow. Send him to my quarters and we'll talk there.
3: Aye, aye, sir.
4: How goes the stowing, Mr. Arrow? All shipshape, I hope?
3: Indeed, sir. We'll be ready to sail on the tide as you wish, sir.
4: Good to hear, Mr. Arrow. Carry on. Ah, Captain Smollett. You wish to have a word, sir?
5: Indeed.
4: Shall we have a dram and discuss the voyage?
5: I would wish to speak to you in confidence, sir.
4: Oh, very well. Very well. Follow me. Come along, Jim. You too, Livesey.
6: All right, sir.
4: One for you, Mr. Smollett?
5: None for me, sir. Just the business.
4: Well, Captain Smollett, what have you to say? All good news, I hope? All shipshape and seaworthy?
5: Well, Mr. Trelawney, sir, I'll speak plain if you don't mind.
4: Of course, man. Speak plainly. We've no time to beat around the bush. Adventure is afoot.
5: I'll speak plain, but I'm afraid what I have to say may offend you, sir.
4: Out with it, man. What furrows your brow?
5: I don't like this crew, sir. I don't like the men, and I don't like my officer, Mr. Arrow. Well, that's the short and sweet of it, sir. My two cents.
4: Well, perhaps you don't like the ship?
5: Ah, I can't speak to that, sir, not having seen her tried at sea. Seems a clever craft to me. More I cannot say about her.
4: Possibly, sir. Is it that you do not like your employer, either?
5: Meaning you, sir.
4: Meaning me, sir.
24: Calm yourself, Squire. Questions like that won't help us at all. The captain here has either said too much or he has said too little. And I'll not know which till I've heard a further explanation of his words. You say you don't like this crew, sir. I ask why.
5: I was engaged, sir, on what we call sealed orders, to sail this ship for that gentleman wherever he says I should sail it. So far, so good. But now I find that every man before the mast knows more than I do about our voyage. I don't think that's very fair now, do you?
24: No, I don't. Please continue, sir.
5: Next, I learn that we are going after treasure. I hear it from the deckhands, mind you. Now, treasure is ticklish work. I don't like treasure voyages on any account. And I don't like them above all when they are secret. And when begging your pardon, Mr. Trelawney, when the secret has been told to the parrot.
4: Silver's parrot?
5: Ah, it's a figure of speech, sir. Blabbed, I mean. It is my belief that neither of you gentlemen know what you are getting yourselves into. But the way I see it, none of us will make it home alive with the way things are now.
24: Every expedition is a risk, to be sure. But I dare say we are not so ignorant as you believe us, sir. You say you don't like the crew. Are they not hard workers, good, trained, seafaring men?
5: I don't like them, sir. And I think I should have had the choosing of my own hands. I was hired after most of the crew was already signed aboard. What authority am I supposed to hold over men who obey a different man?
24: You have a point, sir. Perhaps you, as the captain, should have had a say in the men you were to sail with. My friend here would have perhaps taken you along with him, but the slight, sir, was unintentional and was not meant to undermine your authority.
4: Of course not. I was merely trying to make your job easier.
24: And what is your quarrel with Mr. Arrow, your first officer, Captain? You don't like him either?
5: I don't, sir. I believe he's a good sailor, but he's too free with the crew to be a good officer. A mate should keep himself to himself. He shouldn't drink with the men before the mast.
23: You mean he drinks on the job?
5: No, sir. Just meaning he's too familiar with the crew.
24: Well, now that we have the long and short of it, sir, tell us what you want.
5: Well, gentlemen, are you determined to go on with this cruise?
23: Like I am, sir.
5: Very well. Then, as you've heard me very patiently saying a few things that I could not prove, hear me a few words more.
23: Yes, sir.
5: My first point. They're putting the powder and the arms in the forehold. Now you have a good place under the cabin right here. Why not put them here?
23: I suppose we could hold them a bit closer to us.
5: Second point. You're bringing four of your own people with you, and they tell me some are to be berthed forward with the crew. Why not give them the berth right here, beside the cabin?
23: Easily done. And a good thought at that. Any more requests, Captain?
5: One more. There's been too much blabbing.
24: Far too much.
5: I'll tell you what I've heard from the crew myself. That you have a map of an island. That the island lies only a week's sail from here due south by southeast.
23: I never told that to a soul. It must have been you or Hawkins.
6: Mr. Trelawney.
23: I may have told a few people, but in great confidence, I assure you.
5: Even the hands know it, sir. It doesn't matter if you told a soul or not. The secret is out. And the culprit matters not anymore. The word is out and can't be put back in.
24: Indeed, sir. What would you have us do?
5: Well, gentlemen, I don't know who has this map, but I make it a point it shall be kept secret even from me and Mr. Arrow. Otherwise, I would ask you to let me resign, sir.
24: I see. Let me see if I understand. You wish for the details of this matter to be kept dark, and you wish to make a garrison of the stern of the ship, manned with my friend's own people, and provided with all the arms and powder on board. In other words, sir, it seems you fear a mutiny.
5: Sir, with no intention to take offense, I deny you the right to put words into my mouth, sir. No captain would be justified in going to sea at all if he had ground enough to say that. Mutiny is serious business. As for Mr. Arrow, I believe him thoroughly honest, and some of the men, too. They seem like honest folk. Maybe they are, for all I know. But I am responsible for the ship's safety and the life of every man jack aboard her, and I see things going, I think, not quite right. And I ask you to take certain precautions, or let me resign my berth and be done with it.
24: When you came in here, Captain, I would swear you had more on your mind to speak than this.
5: When I came in here, I meant to get myself discharged. I didn't think that Mr. Trelawney would have heard any of this. Fired me safely on the spot.
23: And you would have been right, sir, if Livesey hadn't been here to mediate. I would have had you carried out of here. But, as it is, I heard your concerns and requests, and all will be done as you desire. But I shall think the worse of you, sir. I shall think the worse of you.
5: You can think of me as you wish, sir. I'll do my duty all the same.
24: Trelawney, contrary to all my notions, I believe you have managed to get two honest men on board with you. That man Smollett and Mr. John Silver.
23: Silver, yes. But as for that intolerable humbug Smollett, I think his conduct unmanly, unsailorly, and downright rude.
24: Well, we shall see. His rudeness may save our necks yet. Jim, you and Redruth go get Joyce and Hunter, and bring your things back here. You will bunk near us instead of with the crew.
6: Yes, sir. Aye, aye, sir.
7: Ahoy, Silver!
9: What's for dinner, barbecue?
12: Yo-ho, mate! What's all this, then?
7: We're a change in the powder round, John.
12: Wait! By my powers. Well, if we do, we'll miss the tide. Who ordered you swabs to move the guns?
9: My orders, Mr. Silver. You may go below, my man. The hands will want supper soon.
10: Aye, aye, sir. My apologies, sir. I didn't know it was the captain's orders. I thought my mates was just wasting time for no reason is all. But I'll get supper handy, Captain Smollett, sir. And no worries about that.
24: That's a good man there, Captain. Yeah. You needn't be so stern with the fellow.
9: Yes, I'm sure he is. I'm sure. Easy with that, men. I don't want a lock missing when we get that stowed. Every pistol will be counted, I promise you.
11: Aye, aye, Captain.
13: Aye.
11: Our apology, sir.
9: No man gets an easy shift on my ship, Doctor. Here, you, ship's boy.
6: Yes, sir.
9: Go help the cook with supper. Get some work in. I'll have no favorites on my ship.
6: Yes, sir.
9: Look alive, Mr. Arrow. Let's get this crew moving.
11: Aye, sir. Get to work, you swabs!
2: I had never had a night at the Benbow. When I did even half the work I did my first afternoon on the Hispaniola. I pulled ropes until my hands blistered. Heaved crates until my palms were full of splinters. Served the crew supper and swabbed the deck until I could barely stand. I was dog tired. When just as the sun was hitting the horizon, the bosun sounded his pipe, and the crew began to man the capstan bar and raise the anchor. I could have been twice as tired. I still wouldn't have left the deck for anything in the world. We were finally setting sail for Skeleton Island and for treasure.
9: Now, Barbecue! Tip us a stave!
11: The old wolf!
10: Aye, aye, mates. I'll sing you one for working, too. 15 men on a dead man's chest.
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1: The song took me back to the old Benbow in a second, and I seemed to hear the voice of the captain piping in the chorus. 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

0: 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Senior manager studio capacity Carrie Perry. Head of production and finance planning Mike Peters. Head of engineering Steve Morris. Head of production John Knoll. General manager Josh Loudon. This series was edited by Matt Schwartz. Sound designed and mixed by Matt Schwartz and Thomas Uziel, MPSC. Our Foley artist was Reese Miller, with Foley editing by Thomas Uziel at Melody Gun Sound Studios in Hollywood. Mr. Terman's narration was recorded by Matt Schwartz and Eric Lutz at Fall on Your Sword in Los Angeles. On-location Walla recording was supervised by Chris Dusterdick. The original score was composed and performed by Taj Mahal, featuring Mads Tolling on violin and fiddle, with percussion by John Otis and Joey Torres. All music was produced, engineered, and mixed by Gabriel Shepherd at 25th Street Recording in Oakland. This episode featured the voices of Glenn Turman, Keith David, Nui Pompila, Lowell Dale, Richard Fish, Vince Brady, Aisha Keita, Charles Leggett, Jimmy Scullin, Charlie E. Parker, John Lowry, Philip Proctor, Kevin Williams, Simone Leorin, Drew Hobson, and Bradford Farwell. This production was recorded on location at Quigley on Whidbey Island, Washington. Our location managers were Richard Kiefer and Bear. 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On-set videography by Chris Douthat. Star accommodations at the Inn at Langley were provided by Pam Schell and Matt Costello. Executive producers for the series are Glenn and Susan Beebe, Penelope Bell Hatton, Marika Partridge-Ravitz, Richard Russell, Glenn Turman, Leo G. Wetherill Jr. The executive producer for Otherworld Children's Media is Judith Walcott. 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
3: Oh, not at all, sir. We've been making good time. She's a fine vessel, sir. Just a storm is all. She'll pass right through it eventually.
2: Rough waves, though.
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2: May I ask about Mr. Arrow?
3: Ah, no need, sir. My suspicions were correct. The men, they don't respect a drunk, especially when they're all on one cup ration.
2: I've just seen him stumbling about below. You mean to tell me he's been sneaking drink on the job?
3: They're getting jealous of his extra shares and on duty, too. If I caught him red-handed, he'd be in the brig right now, sir.

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High upon a mountain, above the pines and mist that surrounds the Bay of Inverness, there stands an incredible mansion. Its three towers appear to pierce the sky. Its windows are like a thousand eyes turned inward. And its doors, hinged on time, open into endless space.

0: And now to the thrilling adventure serial, The Fourth Tower of Inverness. As we look in, we see Lady Jowls, owner and heiress to the Inverness estate. We find her in the rose garden, standing solid, sniffing a velvety red rose and surveying her kingdom. Twilight approaches. The mist is moving up from the bay into the surrounding hills of Inverness. The birds are beginning to flock, gathering for their autumn sojourn to the south. All is tranquil and strikingly beautiful. One of those rare moments when time and thoughts of progress hesitate and the whole world is at peace.
1: Auntie! Auntie!
2: Who the devil is that coming from?
1: Auntie! It's me, Jack.
2: Jack! You received my letter. How good of you to come.
1: Oh, Auntie, it's really good to see you.
2: I'm happy to see you were able to make the journey so soon.
1: Traveling is no big thing. The only difficult part was getting from the town out to here.
2: The road to Inverness is not a very traveled road. Well,
1: from what I heard in town, it's not traveled at all.
2: The servants go back and forth for supplies.
1: Yeah, I heard that. Boy, those townspeople sure think that the folks up here are a strange lot.
2: How are you able to make the journey from town up this mountain to Inverness?
1: I walked.
2: Oh, that's unfortunate. You must be exhausted.
1: I'm okay. I've hitchhiked a lot and consequently walked a lot, so you don't have a telephone.
2: No, I'm afraid your auntie is not one for progress. We use the old primitive means of communication.
1: Banging two rocks together?
2: Yes, that too. We communicate by any means necessary. That reminds me of something I was told once. It was about Indian smoke signals. They would use the signal to attract attention, and someone, the party they were trying to reach, I suppose, would also build a fire and create a few puffs of smoke. But then near the fire, they would have made a small hollow in the ground, about a foot and a half deep and a few feet long. Then they would get into the hollow in some position and then mentally communicate to one another. You see, the smoke signal was only used to attract attention. Do you believe that?
1: No.
2: You don't believe it can be done?
1: Oh, I don't know, Auntie. I guess it's how anyone wants to spend their life. Believing in that, believing in the opposite of that. I guess it doesn't make any difference.
2: Perhaps.
1: Why did you send for me?
2: There have been strange things occurring that I don't know. I'm concerned.
1: According to the townspeople, strange things have been occurring here for years.
2: Oh, well, we are an eccentric lot. But lately, I can't explain it really, but it's threatening.
1: Well, why not call the police?
2: The police have never set foot on this mountain, and they never will, ever. Being eccentric demands privacy.
1: But, Auntie, I'm not a detective.
2: I'm sorry, I haven't been clear, I'm afraid. What I meant to say was this. The things that have occurred might not have occurred if you were here.
1: But, Auntie,
2: They occurred because you were not here.
1: But, Auntie, I'm not a member of Inverness. What was that?
2: I beg your pardon.
1: Didn't you see? Over there, by the hedges. It must have been standing there all the time. Then it dropped to all fours and scampered off. Into this opening here.
2: Jack, please come away from there.
1: Oh, it's a strange creature. Nearly the size of a man.
2: Jack, will you please come away from there?
1: Good grief. It's a maze, isn't it?
2: One of Lord Jowl's constructions typical of his sense of humor.
1: You mean it's a real maze, then?
2: I forgot you have never visited Inverness.
1: I can hardly wait to give that a run.
2: Jack, listen to me. Stay away from that maze.
1: Why? Well,
2: I'll explain later. There are a number of people that live here in Inverness, and some you may find a little odd at first.
1: I've met all types, Auntie.
2: Yes, I...
1: You were saying...
2: It's beginning to happen again. It seems to happen in cycles. First the music, then the accident.
1: The music?
2: Already they know that you are here.
1: Auntie, what's wrong?
2: There's an old jukebox sealed away in the East Tower. It begins to play by itself when an accident is about to happen.
1: But, Auntie, that sound must be coming from the North Tower.
2: What do you mean? There is no North Tower.
1: Well, there has to be.
2: There are only three towers in Inverness.
1: But when I was walking up the road from the bay, I saw four towers.
2: It must have been the fog creating an illusion.
1: I tell you, I saw a fourth tower, as distinct as the others. I know it wasn't an illusion. What was that?
3: Oh, no. It's already happening.
1: It's coming from over there beyond the rose garden. It must be coming from the other side of that hedge. I think I can clear it.
3: Jack, be careful!
1: Here goes! Hey, it's only 2 feet deep. Right here, let me help you. All you had to do was stand up.
4: Toothy for toothy.
1: That's right. What is that thing?
4: That is Mimi Eenie's faithful 5-speed Italian pedal master.
1: Oh, I see.
4: The bridge, it groaned and creaked and cracked. In went old Mimi Eenie and her 5-speed Italian pedal master and all.
1: Oh, you're Mimi Eenie, Lady Jowl's half-sister.
4: The better half, yes.
1: I'm Jack Flanders.
4: So you are. Pleased to meet you.
1: Well, I think your pedal master is okay.
4: Well, then, into the cockpit. Inspect the control board. Run check. Bobby socks, clear of goldfish. Nose up, flaps down, all clear. I'm off!
1: So that's Meanie Eenie, Aunt Jell's sister. What's that? She's gone. What an incredible face. It was like... like a Madonna. Took my breath away. I wonder who she was.
5: Howdy, Bob.
1: Oh, hi. I'm
5: Jack. Glad to meet you. I'm the caretaker. Used to be a prospector back in the days of war. My name's Art. People around these places call me that old far-seeing Art.
1: Far-seeing Art?
5: Yep.
1: Hmm. Can you see far?
5: Oh, that's about as far as I can go, yep.
1: I see.
5: Good. A lot of people don't, you know. Well, what's your question?
1: Question?
5: You hear that?
1: What?
5: That. Thunder. We're going to have a good one.
1: Thunderstorm?
5: Yep. Rip, snorter.
1: Say, I do have a question.
5: Want to know the meaning of life?
1: Well, not today, thanks.
5: All right.
1: Listen, have you ever seen four towers?
5: Where?
1: Here, the Inverness Mansion.
5: Yeah. Four instead of three.
1: Yeah.
5: Well, you know there's only three, normally.
1: Normally?
5: Yep, normally. If you cross your eyes, you can see six or seven. You drink a fifth of brandy, you see about 15. You drink a quart of moonshine, I expect you see about 25, normally.
1: Look, I saw four distinct towers.
5: Don't feel bad. You just keep trying. I'll see you later, alligator.
0: Darkness is beginning to settle on the old mansion, sitting high upon the mountain that rises up from the Bay of Inverness. Far off to the west, a storm is approaching. Great black clouds seethe and swirl as flashes of lightning brightens the horizon and thunder rumbles unceasingly. Jack Flanders has received an invitation from his aunt, Lady Jowls. Upon arriving, he met several of the mansion inhabitants. He found them all a bit odd, but good-natured. As Jack was about to enter the stately old structure, he noticed a neatly lettered sign painted upon a wrought-iron hand that pointed to a cyclone cellar.
1: Dr. Mazzulla, alchemist of the First Order.
0: Jack followed the stone steps down to the cyclone cellar. He rapped on the heavy steel door. There was no answer. He tried the door. It was unlocked.
1: Holy cow! Just like in the movies, a 1930s laboratory. What's in this vat over here? That smells just like...
6: like gunk alone, eh?
1: Dr. Mazzulla, I presume.
6: Welcome to my play, fellow actor.
1: Fellow... Oh, look, my name is Jack...
7: Never mind. You are now peering upon one of Dr. Mazzola's most incredible chemical finds. You know what that is, eh?
1: Oh, it smells like beer.
7: Beer? Let me see. You're right. But that's the wrong vat. Over here, take a whiff of this.
1: Oh, that's glue.
7: Glue indeed. But not mere mortal glue. It is glue from the gods.
1: Oh, it sure has a god-awful smell.
7: You know what you can do with a glue like this?
1: Make rubber boogers?
7: No. It's to snare the unsnareable.
1: Snare the unsnareable?
7: That's right. You see these 6 rolls of paper?
1: I see.
7: You know what I'm going to do with them?
1: No, what?
7: Dip them in glue and tape them to the 7 pillars in a circle and hang them from the trees there.
1: Why do you want to do that?
7: Picture. Great rolls of sticky fly paper hanging from the trees, blowing gently in the early autumn breezes.
1: Fly paper?
7: Not mere fly paper, but dragonfly paper.
1: Well, why do you want to catch something as harmless and beautiful and beneficial as dragonflies?
7: Dragonflies?
1: Well, what's so funny?
7: Picture a cave near the 7 pillars. Picture something large is coming out. It slithers, it stomps, it arches its back. It digs and it claws into the hard clay. It bellows smoke and fire.
1: Holy smoke, that's not dragonfly paper. That's dragon fly paper.
7: Give me your moot.
1: My boot?
7: Your moot. Anyone will do. Oh, thank you. Now come over here to the mat. Take a deep whiff.
1: No thanks.
7: Oh, such sweet nectar. You know, this formula came to me in a dream. Now I take this stick and dip it into the sweet nectar. Then I apply it to the sole of your boot.
1: Hey, that's a good boot.
7: Then I take it and slam it against the ceiling. See? It sticks.
1: I want my boot back.
7: A little off the ceiling.
1: It won't budge.
7: It equals even the great Cats and Jamma formula, eh?
1: Come on, Mazzola, get my boot off your ceiling.
7: Next demonstration. Marvelous Mazzola's molecular ray gun. Somewhere.
1: It better be.
7: You've seen the maze, haven't you?
1: Yeah, I was told to stay out of it.
7: Well, that's good.
1: Why?
7: I'll explain later. Have you met little Frida?
1: No, who's she?
7: Charming little girl with pigtails. And you'll like her. Here's the ray gun. Oh, she's a strange child. She's right at home here.
1: Yeah, I'll bet.
7: She doesn't have any pupils in her eyes.
1: Really? Oh, that's too bad.
7: Au contraire. Her eyesight is far better than ours. She can see the vibrational presence of objects, you see?
1: No.
7: Well, without pupils, she can't focus. When it's like seeing the molecular patterns. Or put it another way, there's no separation between herself and the object. She can feel the vibrational presence as though it were an extension of herself. She can even see thought forms.
1: I find that difficult to understand.
7: She also likes her manisanars. Strange child. Now, this should work. What this gun does is simply release the lock pattern of the glue molecules, and your boot will drop to the floor in perfect condition. Watch, I simply aim and...
1: Well?
7: Something here is wrong here.
1: Oh, great. Listen, man, that's the only pair of boots I own.
7: Don't have another pair, huh?
1: No.
7: Mine won't fit you?
1: Let me see. No, they're too small.
7: Yeah, well... Good God!
8: That sounded like Auntie Jowls.
7: I think you're right.
8: Quick, get my boot free.
7: Patience, patience.
8: Hurry! Oh, Lord, I'm going to have to run with one boot. Where do these steps lead?
7: Into the back of the kitchen.
8: I'm off! What happened? How is she? Is she all right?
9: Yes, she seems to be coming too. You must be Master Jack.
8: Yes.
9: I'm Jabs the butler, at your service. Well,
8: that's enough smelling salts. She's coming too.
3: Oh, I seem to have passed out. I fainted.
8: What happened?
3: Oh, Jack. It was so strange. One moment I was standing here, in the study. I was about to draw back the drapes and look out over the maze when I began to sense a presence. Someone else here in the room, even though I was alone. Just as I was reaching for the cord, I looked down, and there, protruding out from behind the drapes, were two bare feet.
8: Bare feet?
3: Yes, bare feet. I was so frightened, I didn't know what to do. Then I remembered there was a writing quill at the desk over there, which had a long pheasant tail feather, so I used it to tickle the feet.
8: Well, then what happened?
3: Then, from behind the drapes came this ferocious growl.
8: You mean it was bare feet?
3: Yes, bare feet. Then
8: I... No. I mean bare, as feet on a bear.
3: Feet on a bear?
8: You mean they were wearing a bear costume?
3: Oh, they were behind the drapes. I couldn't tell if they were bear or in costume.
8: Huh?
3: Oh, at that point, I believe I screamed. And I must have fainted.
8: Wait. There's a movement. There's someone or something behind those drapes. Come out, whatever you are.
10: Oh, my goodness. I am so sorry.
3: Why, it's Chief Wampum.
10: This is so. How you say in your country, my cheeks are pink. I am so... Oh, my goodness.
8: So it was your feet that Lady Jowls tickled.
3: Why did you growl?
10: My goodness, when you tickled my toes, unexpectedly it aroused my kundalini, you see. Oh, please, in my country, it is nothing to be ashamed of.
3: Well, you certainly frightened the living daylights out of me. Excuse me. I think I'll go freshen up. I'll be right back.
8: Oh, by the way, I'm Jack Flanders, nephew to Lady Jowls.
10: Namaste. I'm so pleased. Are you a cowboy?
8: A cowboy?
10: Yes, because I'm an Indian, you see.
8: Whew. Another one. I wonder what he was doing behind the drapes. I think I'll check it out. It's almost dark out. The storm's getting closer, all right. I see the bay window does look out over the maze. What? There's something. It's grown too dark to... Now it's standing on its hind legs. It's looking around as though it senses my... It's looking at me. Oh, my God. Its eyes are... It's gone. The piano. Oh, that sounds nice. I wonder who she is. Her back is turned. What beautiful long black hair. Her skin is so white. Incredibly white. I feel as though I've known her for a long, long time. Strange. As though we've been like this. Lifetime after lifetime. Same room. Same setting. So, it is you. The face I've seen watching. The Madonna face. You play very well. I was standing... Looking out of the bay window, I saw a strange creature, It stood up on its hind legs and looked at me with a... Well, its eyes glared like rubies. The contact was so strong for a moment, I felt I saw its soul. And then suddenly it dropped down on all fours and was gone.
11: They're getting bolder, aren't they?
0: We find Jack Flanders in the study. Something strange is beginning to happen. The air seems thick. His breathing is slower, heavier. Perhaps he's becoming enchanted by the Madonna face that gives him all her attention.
11: It's becoming a little chilly. Would you make a fire?
8: Sure.
0: Slowly he realizes that even though she sits far across the room, it's her presence. Her vibrations are so thick, moist, they seem to have little hooks on the ends.
8: What can you tell me about Chief Wampum?
11: Chief Wampum Stompum, that's his full name. He's harmless.
8: Where did he get a name like that?
11: Chief Wampum said that since so many Westerners come to my country to be enlightened and receive new names like Rama Baba Booger and such, that instead I come to your country and receive one of your names, Chief Wampum Stompum, something like that. I believe it was a Hopi Indian that gave him the name.
8: Wow, that's something.
11: He also said that the spiritual energy that's been in the East for eons and eons is leaving. China's definitely lost hers, and now India's losing hers. And further, he said that the spiritual energy is coming west. To America, of all places.
8: Well, what do you know?
11: He said that if you visualize the energy as a boxcar slowly rumbling this way, you'd see all these holy men behind it, acting as though they're pushing. But it's just an act. It's coming on its own.
8: Is Chief Wampum one of the holy men pretending to be pushing the boxcar?
11: No. But then, he is Lady Zhao's guest, and he has it pretty soft here.
8: Is he for real?
11: Is he a realized being? I guess you have to be one to spot one, but he does have something. In fact, that's part of the whole spiritual trip. The more conscious you become, the more light-giving you become, and the more light-giving you become, the more people love to have you as a house guest.
8: Like a good luck charm.
11: A little more than that.
8: So all the holy men that have been coming to this country are not bringing the spirit to the West?
11: As Chief Wampum would say, only sweet-voiced birds are imprisoned. Owls are not kept in cages. You spoke with old far-seeing Art, didn't you? Well, according to him, what's causing it all are some frequencies coming from deep in the universe. That's what's bringing in the new age.
8: Do you believe that?
11: I make decisions about very few things. Do you hear the Om sound?
8: You mean like Om, Om, Om?
11: No, it's a very high, constant pitch, more like a few thousand crickets chirping.
8: I can hear crickets, but not that.
11: You will. If we believe the words of Chief Wampum, it's just one of several frequencies that are now all around us. Would you care to pour me a glass of sherry?
8: Sure. The storm's getting more tense.
11: A lot of things are.
8: Here.
11: Thank you. Tell me, why are you here?
8: In this room?
11: In Inverness.
8: Well, Lady Jowls, my aunt, invited me.
11: And what did you do before you became a house guest?
8: I hitchhike.
11: Do you meet interesting people?
8: I've never met an uninteresting person.
11: That's interesting.
8: And you?
11: And me.
8: I assume that you're a guest.
11: I'm not the chore lady.
8: Have you been here long?
11: Oh, in and out. You see, I live in the walls.
8: That almost sounded serious.
11: There's nothing serious about living in the walls. It's a nice place to stretch out. Among the bats and spiders.
8: I didn't get your name.
11: Does it matter?
8: I don't know. It's so stuffy all of a sudden. Don't you feel that?
11: You're handsome. I like handsome people. You have beautiful eyes. bright and clear like glass. You feel the lines of tension in the air between us. It's like wires strung taut. It's possible to walk out upon those wires. You can feel how close I am to you, and still I'm sitting across the room. You can feel me entering your mind, can't you?
1: Yes.
11: Now I'm inside, totally inside your mind. You can do it too if you wish. Just feel the taut wires. Let your mind step out upon them. It's all right. I'll stay here in you while you step out and go visit me. Don't be afraid. Haven't you ever wondered what it would be like to ride around in someone else's body? You can be me, and I'll be you. Don't be so hesitant. I'll give you back when you want you. Come now, you'd like to do it, wouldn't you? That's it. Now, take the first step. That's right. Feel the tautness of the wire. It's very safe. And there are many, many wires. That's right. Now another step. Very good. Now another. And another.
0: The Fourth Tower of Inverness is a continuing serial. Tune in at this same time when you'll hear...
11: Now again, this time, a giant step forward and you'll be clear of your body. Now, on three... One... Two...
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0: Aliens in the Mind. Co-starring Vincent Price as Professor Curtis Lark and Peter Cushing as John Cornelius.
1: Much as it hath pleased Almighty God to take unto himself the soul of our brother Hugh, we commit his body to the ground, earth to earth, ashes to ashes. In the sure hope of the resurrection to eternal life, through our Lord Jesus Christ. Amen.
2: Amen. Okay, that's that then.
3: Well, we'll be missing him, Dougie. The doctor.
2: 20 years he's been with us.
3: Aye.
2: Do you know that fellow at the graveside?
3: I've never seen him before.
2: Oh, I don't doubt we'll know him soon enough.
3: Aye. The ministers await him already. Old Donald School has not wanted to let a stranger pass his gate.
0: Part 1. Island Genesis.
4: Good day to you, sir. I'm Donald Schooler, the minister here. And you'd be...
5: John Cornelius.
4: A relative of the doctor's, maybe?
5: No, just a friend. A very old friend.
4: And have you travelled far?
5: From London. I had hoped to be here for the inquest.
4: That was this morning. Accidental death, of course. Tragic.
5: Yes. Could you tell me how he... I read that he fell from a cliff.
4: Last Friday night. There was a heavy fog over the island. We get a lot of it coming in from the sea at this time of the year. It seems he wandered off the cliff path. He was found at the foot of Drochna Head, 460 feet.
5: I see.
4: You know there's no boat back to the mainland until tomorrow.
5: Oh, yes, but I'm told there's an inn.
4: Oh, no, you're welcome to stay at the manse.
5: Well, that's very kind of you, but
4: not at all, I insist.
5: Well, thank you.
4: Aye, Mary, my housekeeper, will be glad to see a new face around the place. Mary!
6: Is that you, Minister?
4: We have a guest, Mary, Mr. Cornelius.
5: I'm glad to meet you.
4: An old friend of the doctor's.
6: It's a sad day, sir. He was such a fine man.
4: Mr. Cornelius can have the front guest room, Mary, can he not?
6: Aye. Is that all you have with you, just the one wee bag?
5: It's quite adequate, I assure you.
4: We'll leave it with Mary, Mr. Cornelius.
5: Thank you.
6: I'll away up and give the room an airing.
4: Now, you'll take a wee dram, just to warm you.
5: A little whiskey would be most welcome, thank you.
4: Sit yourself down, Mr. Cornelius. Make yourself at home.
5: That's most kind. Thank you.
4: Was it long since you'd seen him, the doctor?
5: It must be 3 or 4 years, I suppose. We wrote occasionally and kept promising to meet, but with the distance and pressure of work, well, you know how it is.
4: I can well imagine. Here.
5: Thank you.
4: And here's a health to you.
5: God bless.
4: And had you been... corresponding lately with the doctor?
5: No, I haven't heard from him for quite a while.
4: That's better. And he was your oldest friend, you see?
5: Well, one of them. We were inseparable in the old days, Hugh and I and a man called Curtis Lark.
4: Curtis Lark? That's rather a quaint name.
5: Rather a quaint man, I suppose. American, of course. Mm. The three of us were together at the same hospital. You're not free from aircraft noise, even up here, Mr. Schooler.
4: A helicopter from the Naval Training Station. It's not usual for them to fly so low. Since you were at the same hospital, I take it you are also a medical man.
5: Yes.
4: Should I not be addressing you as Dr. Cornelius, then?
5: No, I'm a surgeon.
4: Hey, you'd be a specialist of some sort.
5: Oh, yes, I'm a brain surgeon. Didn't you... have a housekeeper?
4: Molly Kyle, aye. A fine woman. She was at the service.
5: Do you think she'd mind if I went up to the house?
4: I'm sure she'd expect it. Why not now? Before it gets dark. I'd be glad to walk you over there myself.
5: Oh, that's very kind of you, Minister.
4: Come along then, Mr. Cornelius. If you could just wait a moment, I'd better tell Mary we're going out.
5: Certainly. I'll be outside stretching my legs.

0: half fast. 2 minutes slow. What the devil?
1: Oh, no. Oh, please, no.
0: My poor child, what is the matter?
1: She's calling them. She's calling them again.
0: Calling who, my dear?
1: The Fellowship. She's calling them away from the fire. Oh, stop her. Stop her or they'll die too.
0: Who will die?
1: Who will die? You will.
0: Come here, my dear. What is your name?
2: Laura! Laura, come inside at once.
1: Oh, no, Minister. I'm all right. I'm not hearing her voice. I'm not. I'm not.
2: I'm sorry, Mr. Cornelius. I hope Laura wasn't bothering you. This seems to be one of her bad days.
0: What's wrong with her?
2: Sick in the head, I'm afraid. Mental disorientation, the doctor called it.
0: Is she receiving any treatment?
2: Prayer and faith in the Lord is the best possible treatment, Mr. Cornelius. Many of the young folk on Luig come here troubled in spirit, and within a year or so, they're completely cured. That's why their parents send them to me.
0: Really? Are you a faith healer, then?
2: No, Mr. Cornelius. I am just the shepherd to my flock. Now, shall we walk across to the doctor's house?
0: Please.
2: It's just a few minutes over the headland. This is Drochna Head, Mr. Cornelius.
0: Was it here that Hugh fell?
2: Ah, down on those rocks.
0: Seems rather a long way to have strayed from the path.
2: 24 feet, according to the coroner.
0: He must have walked this way hundreds of times. You'd have thought...
2: It was quite a fog we had that night.
0: Even so, the path here is worn to the bare rock. But the moment you stray towards the edge, it's all grass, thick grass.
2: He was drunk, Mr. Cornelius. It wasn't said at the inquest, of course, but everyone here is of the opinion that poor Dr. Dexter had taken a drop too much that night.
0: That doesn't sound a bit like Hugh.
2: Hey, wait, what's that?
0: What, where?
2: Down there, on the beach. You see?
0: Oh, yes, there is someone down there.
2: Ah, he's taking the cliff path up towards the doctor's house. Come along. We'll no doubt run into him further along. Ah, here we are.
0: Much bigger than I expected.
2: Ah, this was his surgery, a dispensary, and the living quarters as well.
3: Oh, hello, Minister.
2: Hello, Molly. Oh, this is Mrs. Kyle.
0: Good afternoon, Mrs. Kyle.
3: Good afternoon.
2: This is Mr. Cornelius, Molly. He was a friend of the doctor's.
3: Oh, hi.
4: Hello there.
0: What?
2: And who is this now?
0: Good Lord, it's Curtis Locke. Where on earth did he spring from?
4: Hello, John. How are you?
0: I'm fine, but how did you get here?
4: By passenger jet, private charter plane, and finally by one of your Royal Navy's helicopters. Am I in time?
0: Not for Hugh's funeral, if that's what you mean.
4: Well, I did try, but I was in wildest Borneo when I got the news.
0: Oh, I'm sorry, let me introduce you. Professor Curtis Locke, the minister, the Reverend Donald Schooler.
2: Professor.
0: And Mrs. Kyle, Hugh's housekeeper.
4: Hello.
3: Will you not come inside, gentlemen? Oh,
4: thank you. After you, John.
3: Go straight into the study, if you would.
2: If you would excuse me, Molly.
3: Aye. You'll be wanting to get back for the fellowship meeting.
0: Fellowship?
2: The Fellowship of the Kirk.
0: Oh. I'll see you later then, Minister.
2: Aye, back at the manse. Good day to you, Professor.
4: A bientôt, Minister.
0: Early Edwardian walnut. Hardly Hugh's taste, I would have thought.
3: If it's the furniture you're talking about, he bought it with the practice. It used to belong to old Dr. Mingy's before. There's a picture over here that you'll maybe recognise.
4: Oh, yes, the class photograph.
3: I think you're both there on it somewhere.
0: The second row left with Hugh standing between us.
4: I can still remember the day when it was taken. Oh, was it really 20 years ago?
0: No, it was nearer 30.
4: Oh, my goodness. Well, all things considered, we still look remarkably young.
0: All things considered, Curtis, you probably need glasses.
3: Oh, we're none of us getting any younger, sir.
4: Mrs. Kyle, did the doctor ever wear glasses?
3: Aye. He had a pair made last year, just for reading, you know.
0: What time was it when the doctor went out last Friday?
3: I wasn't here that night, sir. I was over to the mainland to visit relatives.
0: Oh, I see. So you wouldn't know if he had been drinking at all?
3: No, sir. I'm afraid not.
0: Uh-huh.
3: Can I get you gentlemen something to eat?
4: Oh, that's an excellent idea. I had breakfast somewhere, but I've quite forgotten where or even when it was.
3: You must be starved. I'll away to see to it now.
4: Oh, thank you. You're most kind. Oh, dear, dear John, I can't tell you how glad I am to see you again.
0: My dear fellow, I'm glad to see you too, and surprised.
4: Surprised?
0: I'm astonished. It's less than a week since Hugh's death was announced. It's quite incredible that you managed to get here from, where was it? The wilds of Borneo?
4: John, I wasn't in Borneo.
0: Oh?
4: No, that was just for the minister's benefit.
0: Ah.
4: I'd left Borneo 2 days before on my way here. And when I heard the news of Hugh's death, I was actually making a stopover in Sydney, Australia. You see, I received this letter from Hugh. Look, you'd better read it here.
0: Oh, thank you. My dear Curtis, please read this scribble indulgently, because it's extremely difficult for an island vegetable like me to keep a steady leaf between lines, eh? Well, it doesn't make sense.
4: Oh, yes, it does. Don't you remember that silly code we devised when we suspected that horse-faced matron of opening our mail?
0: Oh, good Lord, yes. Let me see now. First two, wasn't it?
4: Right.
0: First two and last two words in every sentence.
4: That's right. Now you try it again.
0: Ah, I know. Please read the last two between lines.
4: Right.
0: A terrible danger here. You must help me.
4: Message ends.
0: A terrible danger here. It's as though he knew he was going to die.
4: And who was going to kill him?
0: You can't be serious.
4: Well, he obviously thought his mail was being intercepted.
0: You can't suspect the postman.
4: I don't even know the postman.
0: Well, then.
4: And I hardly know Mrs. Kyle any better.
0: Oh, no, that's preposterous.
4: Well, someone was checking Hugh's mail.
0: It doesn't follow that they killed him. Or indeed that anyone killed him.
4: John, I found this pair of glasses on the beach.
0: Show them to me.
4: They're reading glasses.
0: Oh, I can see that, but they're not necessarily Hugh's.
4: Well, they were just about where his body would have been.
0: Well, surely they would have been in a case.
4: Hugh certainly had a case for them, John. Look, it's right there on the desk, empty.
0: But it still doesn't prove anything.
4: Not in a court of law, perhaps, but it's proof enough for me. You can't really believe that Hugh, or anyone else for that matter, would walk along a dangerous clifftop at night in thick fog with a pair of reading glasses stuck on his nose. It's just not possible.
0: According to the minister, the general opinion is that Hugh was drunk that night.
4: John, that's not possible either.
0: Why?
4: Well, he swore off liquor the night his wife died. Besides, I've seen the autopsy report.
0: When?
4: I made a courtesy call on the coroner earlier today before I arranged for the helicopter to bring me over.
0: But that's not allowed.
4: I know, I know. I think perhaps he was overwhelmed by my medical reputation.
0: I'm amazed. Perhaps we could come to the point, Curtis?
4: The point, my dear John, is that according to the autopsy report, there was absolutely no trace of alcohol in the body. Not in the stomach, not in the blood, not in the urine. None whatsoever.
0: Curiouser and curiouser.
4: Gosh, if we could only... if we could only find something positive.
0: What did you have in mind?
4: Oh, I don't know. Some notes, a diary, a letter he never dared send, anything.
0: But where do we start to look?
4: Well, presumably where no one else would think of looking.
0: You think he hid something?
4: I certainly hope so. I would have done it in his place.
0: Oh, yes, I'm sure you would.
4: But don't just stand there, John. Try those filing cabinets.
0: Oh, very well.
4: There's nothing much in the desk. I'll try these cupboards over here.
0: Just medical reports here. What you'd expect, really.
4: Hey, there's a cassette recorder in here.
0: I thought Hugh was a hi-fi man.
4: Well, he was.
0: I can't imagine what sort of music he had... Oh.
4: Scottish folk music, sea chanties, the Boston Pops.
0: Never.
4: Oh, no, definitely not his scene.
0: If he had wanted light relief, he would have chosen Vivaldi or Scarlatti.
4: And certainly not on a cassette. He was too much of a purist. Oh. move it on a bit. Not far enough yet.
5: I've recorded this message for John Cornelius, consultant surgeon to the London Encephalic Hospital, or for Professor Curtis Lark of the New York Institute of Paranormal Phenomena. I must admit from the start that all my research records disappeared when my study was burgled earlier in the year. Construe that how you will. All that now remains is a notebook of my observations, which I have lodged for safekeeping with our old friend, Ward Locke.
4: Who?
6: Shh.
4: Well, do you know anyone named Locke? I don't.
6: The only Locke I know had the misfortune to be an encyclopedia.
4: What are you talking about?
6: Ward Locke's medical encyclopedia.
4: John, you're a genius, an unsung genius.
6: Yes, but we tend not to sing about it on this side of the Atlantic, you know.
4: Locke.
6: That black tome, dear boy, over on the left there.
4: Ah, here it is. Locke's medical encyclopedia.
6: Oh, do open it, Curtis. It won't bite you.
4: Well, look at that. A hollow's been cut into the center of the pages.
6: Yes, but what's inside?
4: His notebook. What else?
6: Ah.
4: I've just returned Ward Locke to, as you would say, his appointed place in the order of things.
6: Yes, but you'd better let me have that notebook. You're always losing things. I'll put it in my pocket.
4: Damn it, I've even lost the playback button on this infernal machine. All right. There we are.
5: If you can find time to contact Ward Locke, you will see that my observations have led me to believe that this island is in the throes of giving birth to a new race, a mutant species. Physically, they are human, but my EEGs suggest that their brain is quite different from ours. I know for a fact that they are capable of some form of telepathy. It is the development of this telepathic power during early adolescence that is directly responsible for the high incidence of mental disorientation among the younger people on the island. Almost invariably, the clinical symptoms in these cases seem to disappear within about a year.
6: Schoolers, prayer and faith in the Lord.
4: What's that supposed to mean?
6: The minister cures them, or so he claims. The island sickness, he calls it.
4: What Hugh's describing sounds more like an island genesis.
6: Yes, I know. Look, switch it on again.
4: All right.
5: The single exception to this rule is a girl whose development seems to have been arrested in the middle of her own personal metamorphosis, as it were, so that she retains all the disorientation symptoms. Logically, one would have expected a complementary arrest in the development of her brain, but her EEG suggests that her brain may, in fact, be better developed than anyone else's. She has proved able, on occasions, to disrupt the telepathic communication of other mutants. And this is what frightens me. To implant her own thoughts in their minds. It is my belief that she may be a second phase mutant, the prototype of a genetically selected master race. Her name is Flora Keary. Pray God she is only the prototype. If there are others like her, the whole future of mankind, as we know it, could be threatened.
4: My God.
6: Well, at least we know why Hugh died.
3: Dr. Dexter.
6: Mrs. Kyle.
3: I thought I heard the doctor.
4: Well, you did, Mrs. Kyle. But it was only a tape recording.
6: Sit down, Mrs. Kyle.
3: Thank you. Thank you very much.
4: Well, I can understand it. It must have given you quite a turn. Look, you'd better drink this.
3: Thank you. Oh, what a nasty taste.
4: Well, it shouldn't be. It said pure malt on the label. Go on, drink it up.
3: Oh, my heart's still pounding. I just wasn't expecting it, you know.
6: You rest for a moment. You'll soon feel better.
4: Yes, now look, this will help you to relax.
3: Oh, I'm feeling quite dizzy
4: now. No, don't get up. Don't get up. Just rest there.
6: Oh. Lord, the poor woman's fainted. It must be the shock.
4: Oh, don't be an ass, John. I slipped her what is euphemistically known as a Mickey Finn.
6: A Mickey... There's no smell. What on earth was it?
4: It was a curare derivative. Out in Borneo, there's a tribe of headhunters who use it as a local anaesthetic.
6: Very interesting, John, but hardly relevant. Unless you intend taking Mrs. Kyle's head as a trophy.
4: No, but she may intend taking mine, or yours, for that matter. Let's be quite clear about our situation, John. Hugh was killed, presumably by mutants, because he knew too much about them. If they discover how much we know, we won't have a snowball's chance in hell of getting off this island alive.
6: But you surely don't suspect Mrs. Kyle of being a mutant?
4: Until such time as we learn how to distinguish mutants from non-mutants, I intend, in the interest of self-preservation, to suspect everyone on this island of being a mutant.
6: Curtis, I met a girl called Flora earlier today.
4: Uh-huh.
6: At the manse, the minister's house. She was about 18, I should think. Well past the age of puberty, anyway. Now, she had all the symptoms of the case that you spoke of.
4: The second phase mutant, huh?
6: It could be. Where are you off to now?
4: To the manse, of course. That girl's our only lead.
6: What about Mrs. Kyle?
4: Oh, she'll sleep it off in about a half hour or so. Are you coming?
6: Just collecting the cassette.
4: Very good thinking, my dear John.
6: Thank you. Right. Now let's go.
4: I'm coming.
6: Look, Curtis. Something's going on in the church. The lights are on.
4: Must be some sort of service.
6: The fellowship meeting.
4: Yes, that's right. The minister mentioned it.
6: So did Flora. She said something about calling them away from the fire.
4: What fire?
6: I don't know.
4: Well, then I think it's time we found out. Come on. John, give me a leg up. I want to do a little surreptitious eavesdropping. Steady, John, steady.
7: You're overweight, damn it. All those hot dogs.
4: Stop it. Well, let me down.
7: With the greatest of pleasure.
4: There are rows and rows of them in there, just sitting there like so many zombies.
7: Listen.
8: Servant of the devil.
9: 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It should be cast into outer darkness.
10: All unto everlasting hellfire.
4: Those people.

0: us. And they would just sit there in their church and let us quietly burn to death. What? Who's that? Flora, what are you doing here?
1: Waiting for her to die.
2: Her?
0: Mrs. Kyle. She's up there in that inferno, probably still unconscious.
1: No, she's awake now.
2: Flora, what's going on in the church?
1: She is calling them to the fire. Listen.
3: Save me! Save me!
4: Oh, my God!

gonna find me! Find me!

0: It is over.
1: But she was calling them. Why didn't they go?
0: Because I was telling them to stay.
1: But why, Flora, why?
0: Because now Luik is mine. Luik is mine.
2: So Mrs. Kyle was a second phase mutant, too.
1: You realize what that means?
2: Yes, it means that Flora isn't just a prototype. Hugh's so-called master race has been with us for at least 50 years.
1: 50 years? 3 generations?
2: And God said, go forth and multiply.
3: That was part one of Aliens in the Mind, co-starring Vincent Price as Curtis Lark and Peter Cushing as John Cornelius, with Henry Stamper as Donald Skular, Sandra Clark, Flora Currie, Shirley Dixon, Mrs. Kyle, Irene Sutcliffe, Mary, and Fraser Carr, Dr. Hugh Dexter. Aliens in the Mind was written by René Basilico from an idea by Robert Holmes. Production by John Dias.

0: The FCC, the Federal Communications Commission, decided all by itself that radio and television were the only two parts of American life not protected by the free speech provisions of the First Amendment to the Constitution. I'd like to repeat that because it sounds vaguely important. The FCC, an appointed body, not elected, answerable only to the president, decided on its own that radio and television were the only two parts of American life not protected by the First Amendment to the Constitution. And why did they decide that? Because they got a letter from a minister in Mississippi. A Reverend Donald Wildman in Mississippi heard something on the radio that he didn't like. Well, Reverend, did anyone ever tell you there are two knobs on the radio? One of them turns the radio off, and the other one changes the station. It's called freedom of choice, and it's one of the principles this country was founded upon. Look it up in the library, Reverend, if you have any of them left when you finish burning all the books.
1: Hi, I'm Trevor Moore. Did you know that it's illegal to say I want to kill the President of the United States of America? It's illegal. It's a federal offense. It's one of the only sentences that you're not allowed to say. Now, it was okay for me to say it right then because I was just telling you that it's illegal to say I want to kill the President of the United States of America. I'm not actually saying it. I'm just letting you know that it's illegal to say that. It's kind of like a public service. I'm letting you know so that you don't accidentally go out and say something like that. But what's interesting is that it's very illegal.

0: legal to say, I really, really think someone out there should kill the president of the United States of America. That's illegal, extremely illegal, very, very illegal, but not illegal to say with a mortar launcher. Because that's its own sentence. It's an incomplete sentence, but it may have nothing to do with the sentence before that. So that's perfectly fine, perfectly legal. I also found out that it's incredibly illegal, extremely illegal, to go on television and say something like the best place to fire a mortar launcher at the White House would be from the roof of the Rockefeller Hewitt building because of minimal security and you'd have a clear line of sight to the president's bedroom. Insanely illegal. Ridiculously, recklessly, insanely illegal. Ridiculously, horribly felonious, because they will come to your house in the middle of the night and they will lock you up, extremely against the law.
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0: Everybody, I would like to meet Ginger Baker. Everybody, big hands. Come on, Ginger Baker. Yeah. Don't worry now. That's enough. That's enough. The record is moving. Record is moving. Now let's stop. Now we're going to go into our next tune. Now, this one is called, in my own thing, language, you hear the smell. Smell is English. You hear the smell. That means this is like a kind of friendship thing. When you're somebody's friend and he's doing the things that a friend doesn't do, then he smells. Right on. I'm going to feature Ginger on this tune. I wrote this tune specially for Ginger. You hear the smell. He doesn't smell, really. He takes his bath.
1: One, ready, five.

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And we are together, all backed by the out of sight drummers of the African 17. Now we're going to play.

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4: 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I'm Austin Crone with Columbia Boone County Public Health and Human Services. We're nearing the end of August, and that means we're approaching respiratory illness season. Flu cases are likely to rise in the coming months. We'll go over the symptoms and preventative measures that you can take to stay safe this year. Flu symptoms can include fever, chills, cough, sore throat, a runny or stuffy nose, muscle or body aches, headaches, fatigue, and some people may experience vomiting and diarrhea, though this is more common in children than adults. How can you avoid contracting the flu? The single best way to reduce the risk of seasonal flu and its potentially serious complications is to get vaccinated each year. Other healthy habits can protect against the flu as well, such as avoiding close contact with people who are sick, staying home from work, school, and

returns when you are sick, covering your mouth and nose, preferably with a tissue, washing your hands often, avoiding touching your eyes, nose, or mouth, and practicing other good health habits such as cleaning and disinfecting frequently touched surfaces at home, work, or school, getting plenty of sleep, being physically active, and managing your stress. Thanks for listening. Tune in at 1 p.m. every Tuesday and Thursday for the next Health Spot, brought to you by KOPN and Columbia Boone County Public Health and Human Services.

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Good morning and welcome to the Morning Air. I'm Dale Langford, your host this morning for a program of mostly classical music until the news at 8 o'clock. We begin this hour with two pieces by the Spanish composer Isaac Albéniz from his Suite Española. Here are Sevilla and Granada, performed by the guitarist Milos Karadoglic.

That was guitarist Miloš Karadaglić with Sevilla and Granada by Isaac Albéniz. Almost the epitome of Spanish guitar music. Almost, except that Albéniz was a pianist and wrote for the piano. And here is Alicia de la Rocha with an equally idiomatic performance of two pieces from the first book of piano music titled Ibaria by Albéniz. We hear Evocación and El Puerto.

That was the incomparable Alicia de la Rocha with Evocación and El Puerto from Book 1 of Iberia by Isaac Albéniz on KOPN's Morning Air. Here are the four bagatelles for string quartet by Alan Havanas, performed by the Shanghai Quartet.

The Shanghai Quartet has performed the Four Bagatelles for String Quartet, Opus 30, by Alan Hovhaannis. And now to take us to the top of the hour, Franz Joseph Haydn's Symphony No. 90 in C major, as performed by the Austro-Hungarian Haydn Orchestra, Adam Fischer conducting.

0: Adam Fischer conducted the Austro-Hungarian Haydn Orchestra in that performance of Franz Joseph Haydn's Symphony No. 90 in C major. And this is The Morning Air on KOPN Columbia.
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Web. There is a symphony by Kalevoda coming up and some bright chamber music by Beethoven. But first, here's a little music by Gabrielli to get things started this hour.

We've heard Two Canzoni by Giovanni Gabrielli, music for antiphonal brass choirs, performed here by the Cleveland, Philadelphia, and Chicago brass ensembles, consisting of the principal brass players from the Cleveland and Philadelphia orchestras and the Chicago Symphony Orchestra. And you heard it here on KOPN's Morning Air. Up next, the Symphony No. 5 in B minor by Bohemian composer Johann Wenzel Kalavoda. Born in 1801 in Prague. He was for many years a conductor in the service of a Bohemian prince, and he enjoyed considerable success as a composer early in his career when he composed the work we're about to hear. It is given a historically informed performance by the Cologne-based New Orchestra, conducted by its founder, Christoph Spering.

Christoph Sparing conducted his new orchestra in that performance of the Symphony No. 5 in B minor, Opus 106 by Johann Wenzel Kalavoda. And to take us to the top of the hour, Beethoven's Serenade in D major, Opus 25, for flute, violin, and viola. The players here are Andras Adorian, flute, Dmitri Sitkovetsky, violin, and Gerard Causey, viola.

0: Andras Adorian on flute, Dmitri Sitkovetsky on violin, and Gerard Causey on viola have performed the Serenade in D Major, Opus 25, by Ludwig van Beethoven, on KOPN's Morning Air.
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0: On KOPN Columbia, you're listening to The Morning Air for Tuesday, September 8th, 2026. Music by Handel, Barber, and Dvorak in this hour. And for Breakfast with Bach, we have a piece for harpsichord, performed here by Robert Hill on the lute harpsichord, or Lautenwerk. This instrument has a deeper, more pleasing sound than the usual harpsichord. At least Bach thought so he owned two of them, special made. Here is his Fugue in D Minor, BWV 948.

Robert Hill on his lute harpsichord has performed Johann Sebastian Bach's Fugue in D minor, BWV 948. And here, as a sort of musical expression of hope for rain, is Handel's Water Music, Suite No. 2. Kevin Mallon conducts the Aradia Ensemble.

Kevin Mellon and the Aradia Ensemble with George Frideric Handel's Water Music Suite No. 2 in D Major, HWV 349, on the morning air. Here is the 1939 Violin Concerto by American composer Samuel Barber. In this recording, Gil Shaham is the soloist with the London Symphony Orchestra, Andre Previn conducting.

The Violin Concerto Opus 14 of Samuel Barber, performed there by Gil Shaham, violinist, with Andre Previn and the London Symphony Orchestra. That piece was considered unplayable by the fellow who commissioned it and gave up his claim to it. It's now a staple of the violin repertoire. And you heard it here on KOPN's Morning Air. Now, a concert overture that Antonín Dvořák conceived of as the first part of a three-part series entitled Nature, Life, and Love. This is In Nature's Realm, Dvořák's Opus 91, performed here by the Bavarian Radio Symphony Orchestra, Raphael Kubelik conducting.

That was Raphael Kubelik and the Bavarian Radio Symphony Orchestra, Dvorak's Concert Overture in Nature's Realm, Opus 91. And that's the morning air for today. Stay tuned now for Democracy Now! At 8 o'clock, and Wendy will be in this space tomorrow morning at 5 with another morning air. I'm Dale Langford, and you can reach me by email to dale@kopn.org. 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
1: From the Saturday Evening Post, this is the Post Perspective for September 8th. The science of predicting elections has continually developed since 1916, when the Literary Digest magazine first polled its readers. It successfully predicted the winner in all presidential elections until 1936, when it concluded Franklin D. Roosevelt would be defeated. It had made the mistake of surveying people whose names appeared on automobile registrations and telephone directories. The survey overlooked the large number of Americans without telephones or automobiles during the Depression. For several years, George Gallup and Elmo Roper successfully predicted elections, thanks to better sampling methods. But both pollsters mistakenly predicted Thomas Dewey would defeat Harry Truman in 1948. As the Post reported today in 1956, both had stopped their polling weeks before the election and weren't aware of a late shift in public opinion. More recently, pollsters misread voters' preferences for the 2016 and 2020 elections. They hadn't realized that Republicans and independents were less likely to respond to surveys. There's more from the Post at SaturdayEveningPost.com.
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0: From New York, this is Democracy Now!
1: There were so many toxic chemicals in those buildings, all pulverized and burning at ground zero for months.
2: This nation stands with the good people of New York City and New Jersey and Connecticut.
1: It was George Bush who personally ordered the reopening of the financial district within a week of the attacks, sending hundreds of thousands of people back to work into that toxic area.
0: As New York prepares to commemorate the 25th anniversary of 9/11, Mayor Zohran Mamdani has ordered the release of more than 170,000 records, suggesting New Yorkers were misled about the air quality in the aftermath of the attacks. We'll spend the hour on 9/11 health with a former firefighter, an EMT, flight attendant union head Sarah Nelson, journalist Bob Henley, and our own Juan Gonzalez, author of Fallout, The Environmental Consequences of the World Trade Center Collapse. All that and more coming up. Welcome to Democracy Now!, democracynow.org, The War and Peace Report. I'm Amy Goodman. Saudi Arabia's vowed to retaliate after Iran-backed Houthi forces from Yemen.

0: Yemen struck Saudi cities and energy sites, leaving over 70 people injured, including children. The Houthis claim the attacks were in retaliation for more than 120 strikes launched by Saudi Arabia on Yemen over the last 3 days. The major escalation in fighting came after the U.S. said Saturday it struck 3 Iranian oil tankers, disabling 2 of them, sinking a third. Tehran said it attacked 3 U.S.-affiliated vessels in response. The tit-for-tat strikes come a day after President Trump played down the U.S. war in Iran as, quote, small potatoes, unquote. On Monday, Iran's Supreme National Security Council announced Tehran is planning a maritime exclusion zone outside the Strait of Hormuz, where it intends to stop vessels attempting to transit the waterway without Iranian permission.
1: We are making changes into the Straits of Hormuz. From now on, inshallah, in the coming days and weeks, we're going to announce a restricted, prohibited zone outside the Strait of Hormuz, which begins from the blockade line of the U.S. Navy, including the Strait of Hormuz, and extends to the Persian Gulf from the other side.
0: Meanwhile, U.S. Energy Secretary Chris Wright admitted in an interview on Sunday that there may not be an agreement that would prevent Iran from having nuclear weapons.
2: There is also no sign of a nuclear agreement. You talk about that, President Trump talks about that, but where's the sign that they're going to have a nuclear agreement?
3: There may not be a nuclear agreement. It may be simply destroying their capabilities to do it. An agreement may await a next administration in Iran. We simply don't know that.
0: U.S. government investigators administered polygraph exams to about 50 people on the military's joint staff in August amidst press reports about shrinking supplies of key weapons, such as long-range missiles and Patriot interceptors. That's according to multiple news outlets, which report both uniformed officers and civilian staff were interrogated over whether they discussed munitions stockpiles with journalists or pass along classified material. This comes as Defense Secretary Pete Hegseth has held no briefings with the Pentagon Press Corps on the U.S. war in Iran since May 5th and has moved to restrict reporters' access at the Pentagon. In southern Lebanon, Israeli strikes on Monday killed 11 people, including 2 children. They follow Israeli attacks one day earlier that killed 7 people. Just days earlier, Israel's military announced it had captured a strategic ridge overlooking the city of Nabatea. Despite a ceasefire, Israel claims its troops will continue occupying southern Lebanon until Hezbollah is disarmed. This is Mustafa Hawi, who is injured in Israeli strikes.
4: My son, here, he is injured. We just came back from the clinic. They did a scanner imaging for him. He had a shrapnel, glass, pebble, or shrapnel in his kidney, so thank God. The same for me. I was hurt in my hands, legs, and head, too. They did a scanner imaging because I had a concussion in my head.
0: Israel continues to carry out deadly strikes on the Gaza Strip, despite the U.S. brokered so-called ceasefire. On Sunday, an Israeli strike hit a vehicle in western Gaza City, killing Yusuf Akila and his 8-year-old daughter, Wafa. 6 others were wounded. Separately, Israeli strikes killed at least one person near a telecommunications site east of Gaza City. An Israeli tank fired on a school housing displaced families, killing 3-year-old Sadi Galia. This is the boy's grandmother.
5: They were asleep at night. The shell came at them from that area, by the children's heads. Sadi was martyred. Jaoud, Malak, and Tasneem were wounded. Their father fainted, and their mother could not process as she was sitting in the corner, and the shell was spinning and spinning around them.
0: On Sunday, Palestinians held funerals for about 100 people whose bodies were recently recovered from the rubble of destroyed buildings in Gaza City's Zeitoun neighborhood. Victims included 55 members of the Malaka family who were killed in an Israeli airstrike November 2023. In the occupied West Bank, a 19-year-old Palestinian was shot dead. 3 others were wounded after armed Israeli settlers and soldiers converged on the northern village of Hajjah on Monday. Residents said both settlers and soldiers opened fire with bullets, tear gas and stun grenades. According to the UN, Israeli armed forces and settlers have killed at least 79 Palestinians across the West Bank since the start of the year, including 19 children. The latest attacks came after U.S. Ambassador to Israel Mike Huckabee issued a rare condemnation of Israeli settler violence, calling their actions acts of terrorism. Unquote. Huckabee's comments came during a rare meeting with Palestinian Americans in the Palestinian town of Termas Aya on Saturday, including relatives of U.S. citizens killed by settlers. However, Huckabee did not criticize Israel's government for encouraging settler violence. In Ukraine, at least two people were killed and 10 others injured overnight as Russia's military fired drones and missiles at Kyiv. Authorities report civilian infrastructure was hit in at least 16 sites around the capital region. Ukraine countered with drone attacks on Russian territory that officials said killed one person and injured several others. An attack on the Russian-annexed Crimean Peninsula that reportedly killed a civilian. The violence followed a three-day pause on attacks on Moscow and Kyiv that coincided with visits by U.S. envoy Steve Witkoff and President Trump's son-in-law Jared Kushner for talks with Russian President Vladimir Putin and Ukrainian President Volodymyr Zelensky. Witkoff said after three-hour talks with Putin in Moscow on Saturday that he hopes to revive three-way negotiations to end the war. However, President Zelensky said the talks produced no breakthrough and warned Ukraine's war with Russia is likely to continue into the winter. Meanwhile, Ukraine's prosecutor general resigned from his post today, days after anti-corruption agents raided his office. His office is accused of operating a criminal ring that accepted bribes to protect fraudulent call centers while laundering millions of dollars. German Chancellor Friedrich Merz is refusing to step down after a center-right Christian Democratic Union suffered a major defeat to a far-right party in a weekend regional election. The AfD, or Alternative for Germany party, won 43.8% of the vote in the East German state of Saxony-Anhalt. It was the strongest showing by a far-right party in a German election since the Nazis. Germany's mainstream parties have pledged not to enter into a governing coalition with the AfD. Rights groups warn the party's rise has stoked fear in immigrant communities. This is Undra Dressler, director of the State Network of Migrant Organizations.
6: For years, people with a migration background in Saxony-Anhalt have experienced discrimination and racism on a daily basis. They face structural disadvantages in accessing work, education, healthcare, and also dealing with government agencies. And all of this is our reality. This isn't anything new for us. The question is, how will this develop further?
0: The United Nations General Assembly approved a resolution encouraging members to adopt maps that more accurately portray the size of continents. The resolution to switch to an equal Earth projection was proposed by Togo, which notes that the more commonly used Mercator projection distorts northern landmasses to appear much larger than they really are, with Greenland and Africa appearing roughly the same size, even though Africa is 14 times larger. This is Togo's Foreign Minister, Robert Dussey.
7: This adoption comes as the historic moment for Africa and for the world. It affirms the need for a more accurate, more balanced, and more geographically faithful representation of our planet.
0: The vote to switch to more accurate maps was 164-1. The United States, the sole objector. The Trump administration dismissed the vote as a radical ideological project, unquote. The Trump administration's deleted critical references to a Confederate memorial that previously stood at Arlington National Cemetery. The bronze Confederate memorial depicts an enslaved woman carrying an infant child of a white officer, as well as an enslaved man following his owner to war. The memorial came down in 2023 under a congressional mandate requiring military property to be cleared of names and imagery honoring the Confederacy and its leaders. The marker in the cemetery has been replaced by a new sign that omits wording critical of slavery and the Confederacy. According to a new marker in Arlington National Cemetery at the memorial's former site, the statue is set to be redisplayed next year. The Trump administration's renewed its appeal to the Supreme Court to allow new restrictions on mail ballots ahead of November's midterm elections. The request followed a U.S. district judge's decision to extend an order barring the Postal Service from carrying out President Trump's executive order ahead of Election Day. This comes as states have already begun mailing ballots. Sophia Lynn Lakin, the director of the ACLU's Voting Rights Project, said in a statement, quote, "This administration is racing to the Supreme Court to demand the right to enforce a rule that has no purpose other than to create chaos, undermine election integrity, and rob eligible voters of their essential right to make their voices heard in our democracy," she said. A newly released records from the aftermath of the September 11th attacks on the World Trade Center show New York City health officials were still detecting asbestos up to a half a mile from the site 10 months later, despite official assurances after 9/11 that the air near the collapsed towers was safe. Over 170,000 pages of air quality reports, contamination data, and internal city correspondence sat in boxes in a city office for more than 20 years, and city officials say they were only found last year. Mayor Zoran Mamdani has ordered the material posted to a public online portal. This comes as former New York Mayor Rudy Giuliani and former New York Governor George Pataki said Mayor Mamdani should skip the upcoming 9/11 memorial commemorating its 25th anniversary. Giuliani went on an Islamophobic tirade on Newsmax, claiming Mamdani is a supporter of a supposed Muslim plot aimed at, quote, taking over certain parts of America and certain parts of Europe, unquote. And those are some of the headlines. This is Democracy Now!, democracynow.org, the War and Peace Report. Coming up, we spend the hour on 9/11 health as Mayor Zoran Mamdani holds a news conference announcing the release of the 170,000 pages of documents. Stay with us.

0: The Edge of Light by Julian Jean Glabs. This is Democracy Now!, democracynow.org, The War and Peace Report. I'm Amy Goodman in New York, joined by Democracy Now!'s Juan Gonzalez in Chicago. Hi, Juan.
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0: Despite official assurances after 9/11 and that the air near the collapsed Twin Towers was safe, newly released records show health officials were still detecting asbestos up to half a mile from the site 10 months later. Over 170,000 pages of air quality reports, contamination data, and internal city correspondences sat in 68 boxes in a city office for more than 20 years. City officials claim they were only found last year. New York City Mayor Zoran Mamdani has ordered the material to be posted to a public online portal in time to commemorate this week's 25th anniversary of the attacks on the World Trade Center. Mamdani's office budgeted some $34 million as the administration in the coming months plans to review, redact, and publish more previously unreleased documents linked to the environmental and health hazards in the aftermath of 9/11. In the weeks and months that followed the attacks, former New York City mayors Rudy Giuliani and Michael Bloomberg, as well as other city officials, reassured residents and workers it was safe to return to the area surrounding Ground Zero, concealing the dangers of lingering toxins in the air after the collapse of the Twin Towers. Today, more people are believed to have died from cancer, respiratory and other illnesses due to exposure to the toxins than the nearly 3,000 people killed on September 11, 2001. The historic release of the documents comes as part of litigation brought by the advocacy group 9/11 Health Watch, which sued New York City to force the publication of the records. Before we're joined by a roundtable of guests, including a former firefighter and an EMT, including the union leader Sarah Nelson and Bob Henley, the reporter, I want to turn to this clip from the award-winning documentary Steal This Story, Please, about Democracy Now! It's directed by Tia Lesson and Carl Diehl. We go back to Democracy Now! 25 years ago. The broadcast was on air when news of the attack broke. Our firehouse studio was located in Chinatown, not far from the World Trade Center in Lower Manhattan. The clip also looks at our very own Juan Gonzalez's outstanding reporting on 9/11 and the toxic nightmare on the ground.
2: I'm going to interrupt this tape conversation. Just a little while ago, we heard a loud sonic boom-like crash, and we heard sirens. Well, it appears that planes crashed into the upper floors of both World Trade Center towers minutes apart. We're in Chinatown. We're not far from the World Trade Center buildings. This is all unfolding as this broadcast takes place. Clouds of smoke engulfing the World Trade Center.
1: I was actually there the day of the attack, covering it for the newspaper, as well as for Democracy Now! All of Lower Manhattan turned dark in the middle of a cloudless, sunny day.
2: You are listening to Ground Zero, the War and Peace Report. We're broadcasting just blocks from what used to be the towers of the World Trade Center. This weekend, not much luck with finding anyone alive in the rubble. We spent last week since the attacks here because we're afraid we would not be able to come in to broadcast if we ever left the site. We are in the evacuation zone.
1: That whole area was off limits after the attack. But Amy managed to keep producing the show.
2: Military. There's a lot of smoke around here.
1: There were so many toxic chemicals in those buildings, all pulverized and burning at Ground Zero for months.
3: This nation stands with the good people of New York City and New Jersey and Connecticut.
1: It was George Bush who personally ordered the reopening of the financial district within a week of the attacks, sending hundreds of thousands of people back to work into that toxic area.
4: Ladies and gentlemen, our heroes will now open the marketplace.
1: There was a concerted effort of the business community, the national leaders, and the local leaders to quell the idea that there were problems at Ground Zero.
5: The air quality is safe and acceptable.
6: Everything we're getting back from the sampling that we're doing is below background levels.
1: And the press bought the official narrative.
7: Tests conducted by the EPA say, once again, no hazardous substances have been detected in the air.
8: If the mayor says it's okay, then I believe him. It's okay.
9: Co-host Juan Gonzalez has a cover story in today's Daily News. He says toxic chemicals and metals are being released into the environment around Lower Manhattan. Dioxins, PCBs, benzene, lead.
1: No one else was following the story, and all the government officials were denying what I was saying. My editor was removed just because he continued to defend me. They buried me back in the back pages of the paper. But I continued reporting the story, and at Democracy Now! We continue to get information into the hands of the public.
10: No one tested the dust cloud that came down on tens of thousands of people, so no one can say what the impact of such a massive dose of
1: The only thing that I was wrong about was that it didn't take 20 years for people to start dying. It only took 5 years.
10: Fires that continue.
9: Search and rescue workers are experiencing a high level of respiratory illness. But it's not only the rescue workers. Chronic coughs, upper respiratory infections, bronchitis, pneumonia, asthma are plaguing residents and students at Ground Zero.
0: That was a clip from the award-winning documentary about Democracy Now! Called Steal This Story, Please, which will be available on digital platforms in the United States in October. I'm Amy Goodman with Juan Gonzalez. Juan, you were on the ground reporting on 9/11, as people could just watch and hear. You also compiled your columns for the New York Daily News and went further in your book, Fallout, The Environmental Consequences of the World Trade Center Collapse. We are speaking today in New York City on the day that Mayor Zohran Mamdani is releasing 170,000 pages of documents about what the city understood about the toxins at Ground Zero, something you were reporting from the beginning. I'm wondering if you could read what you were writing at that time. And then we're going to go to a firefighter, a former EMT, a student at Stuyvesant High School that was right near Ground Zero, the union chief, Sarah Nelson, and WBAI head, Bob Henley, who's been reporting on this 25 years later. But Juan, your reporting was prescient.
11: Yes, Amy, and it's sad that it's taken all this time for the city officials to finally release the documentation. But back then, in my small book on this came out as I compiled the columns only a few months after the attack in April of 2002. But I wrote back then, Christie Whitman, Mayor Giuliani, and the other public officials should have told New Yorkers the truth from the start, that no one could guarantee the air around Ground Zero was safe, because no one had ever confronted a disaster of such proportions. They should also have released all the raw data on government testing as soon as they had the first results and made clear that safety levels for many of these toxins did not even exist. The early blanket assurances that government officials issued were a grave mistake, and their continued defense of those assurances in the face of widespread public skepticism was inexcusable. Thousands of people may end up paying for that deception through unnecessary illness or premature death in the decades to come. In their rush to return New York City and Wall Street to business as usual, these short-sighted officials unwittingly paved the way for a second wave of victims from the World Trade Center tragedy. In scrutinizing the government response to the collapse, I am not suggesting that there was some secret conspiracy to hide the facts or that anyone intentionally set out to mislead the people of New York. But I have no doubt that some officials saw what they wanted to see, and they irresponsibly chose to minimize or dismiss any post-collapse environmental threat. They did so for any number of reasons, or combination of them, out of ignorance, in response to political pressures from superiors, or because they underestimated the environmental threats from toxic releases, something that is all too common in the history of such disasters. Once ordinary citizens questioned their assurances, however, those officials closed ranks, dissembled, hid important information, and refused to listen or alter their policies. My aim here is to outline key lessons of this saga for the general public so that this kind of deception is not repeated should another catastrophe occur in the future. And unfortunately, now it's taken 25 years for the officials to finally say, hey, let's release the information that we had at the time and let the public judge whether we acted appropriately. And it's unfortunate that Mayor Giuliani, perhaps the chief architect of all of this deception and dissembling, is still trying to make public statements in reference to the 9/11 tragedy.
0: And Juan, the picture on the cover of your book, Fallout, says so much. Explain the irony.
11: Well, Giuliani was the one who assumed complete control for months of the site and would not allow federal safety regulations, EPA safety regulations, to be implemented because he kept insisting that it was a disaster site and not a recovery situation where everyone working at the site, the thousands of people working at the site, would have had to follow safety precautions for themselves. And his insistence on being the center of everything in the days after 9/11, I think, was a key factor in why so many people ended up getting sick and unfortunately dying afterwards.
0: And it's a picture of him wearing a mask. And talk about Mayor Giuliani today when it comes to 9/11 health.
11: Yes. And the irony of it all is that he was claiming the air was safe back then, and now he's claiming that he has been sickened as a result of exposure to toxins at the Ground Zero site. And several other members of his administration at the time also have claimed that they were sickened at the time, yet they were telling everyone that the air was safe.
0: We're joined now by a round table of guests in our New York studio and beyond. Bob Henley, award-winning investigative journalist, broadcast and print reporter for more than 40 years, general manager of WBAI Pacifica Radio here in New York, host of What's Going On, Labor Monday. He broadcast live during the 9/11 attacks a quarter of a century ago and has been covering the 9/11 developments since then. Lila Nordstrom is with us. She was a high school student at Stuyvesant High School on 9/11, the closest school to the World Trade Center. She's a writer, a public health advocate, founder of the advocacy group Stuy Health, author of the memoir Some Kids Left Behind, an activist's account of beating bureaucracy and building a movement, which came out in paperback last week. Marianne Pizzatola is with us, retired EMT, emergency medical technician for the New York City Fire Department. After the 9/11 attack, she founded FDNY EMS Retirees Association, has since founded and is president of the NYC Organization of Public Service Retirees Association. Sarah Nelson is the international president of the Association of Flight Attendants, CWA AFL-CIO. She's now serving her fourth term in that role. She's been a union flight attendant since she was hired by United Airlines in 1996, now representing 55,000 aviation first responders from 20 airlines. And we're joined by Captain Brenda Berkman, a retired firefighter here in New York City. Brenda is the vice president of Monumental Women. And Brenda, we're going to begin with you. Talk about what you were doing 25 years ago, what you understood to be the case in safety for the firefighters, and for you as a firefighting woman, what that has meant. Who has been left out from being cared for today, 25 years later?
12: Well, good morning, Amy and Juan, and thank you very much for having us on here today. Excuse me. So on 9/11, I was off duty, but I responded off duty to the World Trade Center, and I had a group of my own off duty firefighters with me. It's a long story. We got there right as the second tower, the North Tower, collapsed. So the air was completely full of dust and debris. And because we were off duty, we came down there without any protective equipment, no respiratory protection, no radios to communicate with, really no real tools. And we were, you know, we had to do what firefighters do, namely look for anyone who might still be alive in a pile of rubble and stretch hoses to put out the fires, get water out of the Hudson because the water mains in Lower Manhattan had been disrupted when the towers fell down. It was really complete a disaster beyond what anyone could possibly had imagined. But in those early days, we did what we had to do despite the lack of protective equipment because we believed people to still be alive and we wanted to get to them. But as time went on and we realized that no one could still be alive, we went into a recovery effort, and that meant we were looking for remains. And people may not recall, but we were digging through the pile and using rakes to spread out all the debris to look for anyone's remains. We were working alongside, you know, really heavy equipment as time went on that picked up big loads of debris and dumped it, you know, creating a cloud. This went on for 10 months. And at first, there was no proper decontamination at all. We were walking around with this dust really all over the city back to our homes. And for instance, in the case of my fire truck, which we were able to start using again after we got some of the dust out of the engine, was never properly decontaminated for 18 months. So that meant that every time we turned on the AC or the heat system or changed a headlight, poof, dust blew out on us. So this went on, but the point I want to really make, and the other panel members are really going to be able to expand on this, is that because there was a relatively small number of women first responders, so in the New York City Fire Department, only about 25 women were in the fire department, in the firehouses, out of 11,500 firefighters at the time of 9/11. And half of us were down there on the day of 9/11 and got exposed to all of those toxins that day, but also many, many days thereafter for the next 10 months. And in the police, it was slightly higher. In EMS, it was higher. But the point being that people don't understand that not every medical condition is covered by the medical monitoring program. And indeed, for the civilian people who are just now finding out that they should be part of the medical monitoring program, civilian people have to show a condition before they can start to be monitored, which means they could already have come down with cancer in an advanced stage before they exhibit symptoms or whatever. So women's cancers have been left out of the equation for being covered under the medical monitoring program because the government was arguing that they didn't have the proper statistical comparisons. And Lila's talked about this. I'm sure Marianne has also talked about this, and Bob knows that, you know, there's certain women's conditions that have never been properly studied. So they don't even know what the, you know, what, how many women come down with this stuff in the general population. So they don't have anything to compare it with. I commend the mayor for releasing the documents that he has released. I hope that the city continues to do this going forward, that they release all of the documents, that we have full transparency so we can know. We have no idea how many people, how many women especially, have died from 9/11 related conditions.
11: Yeah, I'd like to bring Lila Nordstrom into the conversation. Lila, you were a student at Stuyvesant High School at the time. I remember when I was covering the subsequent events after 9/11, talking often with Marilena Christodoulou, who at the time was the head of the Parents Association at Stuyvesant and who was fighting constantly to get the city to be clear about what the dangers were for the students who were brought back into Stuyvesant about, I think it was a month after the attack. Could you talk to us about your experiences?
13: Yeah, absolutely. I think, you know, so often when people want to hear this story, they want to hear the story of the day itself, which was certainly traumatic. But I think the story of Stuyvesant really most begins on October 9th, which is the day that we came back to our original building three blocks from the World Trade Center. Marilena Christodoulou had already been engaged in a long conversation, as has had the rest of the Parents Association, with the Department of Education about the safety of the building, and numerous false assurances were made about the condition that we would find the building in, and that included that, you know, they claimed that they had done a very deep cleaning, that there had been HEPA filters installed, and, you know, that students would find that the building was sort of decontaminated. And when we got back, it was clear that that was not the case. We went through five police checkpoints on our way into the building on the first day. So, you know, we were essentially being paraded in front of television cameras as part of the messaging efforts to show that downtown was safe. But as soon as we got into the building, not only did we find that there were no HEPA filters and the building had never really been adequately cleaned, but also the school itself was located next to the barge that they were bringing all of the debris from the site to. So that meant that the building was being recontaminated on a daily basis every day for months and months, not to mention the fact that fires burned at the site until, I think, the end of January. Other schools in the area pushed back their returns based on the experience that we were having at Stuyvesant, and they didn't do a full cleaning of the building until the next summer.
14: And what grade were you in?
13: I was a senior.
14: And you've ended up writing a book, What Happened to the Stuy Students, to the Stuyvesant Students. Again, Stuyvesant High School was on the Hudson River.
13: Yeah, and one of the reasons I wrote the book was because I wanted not only there to be an accounting of the story, because it felt like the national narrative had really excluded survivors from the conversation, but I also wanted there to be a story of the advocacy efforts and the fact that we were involved in the subsequent advocacy efforts that secured the Zadroga Act in three different occasions. I think there's a perception that, you know, that was a story that only involved first responders and that the community really didn't play a role in that process. But the community, which includes 300,000 people that were downtown, played a role in that process, has access to those programs in a different way than responders, but was an important part of that advocacy effort as well.
11: And could you talk about the students and even faculty that became sick? I think one teacher at Stuyvesant immediately requested a transfer as a result of his illnesses immediately after getting back into the school.
13: Yeah, he was actually my math teacher, and it led to, well, really the end of my experience as a math student, because things fell apart from there. But there were a lot of reports early on of, you know, respiratory conditions, nosebleeds, headaches, and that sort of thing. The New York Times reported that the lines for the nurse's office were stretching around the school in the immediate months after 9/11. But we were told, oh, those will only be temporary. There will be no long-term health consequences. And I think, you know, as we all know, that didn't turn out to be the case. I started StyHealth in 2006 as a lifelong asthmatic who had just been diagnosed with GERD. I was finding it difficult to afford treatment for just those simple chronic conditions. And then a classmate of mine came forward and said, well, I just got diagnosed with lymphoma. Could that be related? And we started to hear from other classmates that some of those earlier cancers that have shorter latency periods were starting to appear in the student population at Stuyvesant. Obviously, now we're seeing cancers that have slightly longer latency periods. We're seeing things like breast cancers and other sort of like more common cancers that strike people in middle age, because we're now middle aged.
14: Marianne Pizzatola, you were a retired emergency medical technician now with the New York City Fire Department. You founded FDNY EMS Retirees Association and are president of the NYC Organization of Public Service Retirees. Can you explain what happened then and the medical services that are offered and not offered?
15: So we've found, very similar to Lila's story, that illnesses weren't getting covered. Initially, EMS personnel were told, oh, you couldn't be getting sick. You're not a firefighter. So don't worry. Just go back to work. It'll be okay. But as Brenda said, we had the same experience as she did, as we would get into our ambulances and dust would come out of the vents. And we had to fight for the healthcare that we had. I ended up founding the first organization, FDNY EMS Retirees, in order to get healthcare equality, just initial baseline healthcare for EMS workers. And we had to fight for that. And moving into the years right after, as we started to find consistent diagnoses at our retiree meetings, people were telling us, I have autoimmune disorders. This is going back as 2004. So we were trying to raise the red flags of things that we were seeing as a pattern. And my very first spreadsheets of tracking male, female, age, location of zone, diagnoses, we brought that to the FDNY and they thought we were crazy. And it wasn't until I reached out to a doctor who I've since lost touch with. Her name was Dr. Jean Pfau out of Libby, Montana. And I said, we're seeing cancers, we're seeing asbestosis, we're seeing mesotheliomas, we're seeing very unusual autoimmune disorders, even in men, that are typically found in women or people of color.
14: Why is Libby significant?
15: Libby is a sick town. Libby, Montana mines, the vermiculite mines, that is a sick town from the contamination, environmental contamination. So the doctor said to me, I was waiting for someone to contact me. And I was like, no, you don't understand. I am like just an EMT. I'm not like some big managerial person to expose this. I'm telling you I'm doing this as a grassroots style because no one's listening to me. And I ended up putting her in touch with Mount Sinai and the fire department. Mount Sinai was the only group that started to speak with her. And over the years, we kept pushing for this mental health, autoimmune disorders, which I am a sufferer from, which is still not covered, cardiac illnesses, cognitive impairments. These are all things that we have been fighting for to get covered. And civilians have to go through that same fight. This just doesn't make any sense.
14: We're going to go to a break. We've been talking with Marianne Pizzatola, who is a former EMT with the fire department, with Captain Brenda Berkman, also with the fire department. We've also been talking with Lila Nordstrom, a former Stuyvesant High School student. When we come back, Bob Henley joins us, general manager of WBAI, has reported on this issue for years. And Sarah Nelson, union chief, represents the flight attendants. Stay with us.

0: Combing the Ruins. This is Democracy Now!, democracynow.org. I'm Amy Goodman with Juan Gonzalez. As we continue our roundtable on 9/11 health on this 25th anniversary week of the 9/11 attacks, we go now to Sarah Nelson, the international president of the Association of Flight Attendants, CWA-AFL-CIO, now serving her fourth term as president. She's been a union flight attendant since she was hired by United Airlines in 1996, now representing 55,000 aviation first responders from 20 airlines. Sarah, welcome to Democracy Now! I want to know where you were on 9/11. At the time, you were a United flight attendant based in Boston, but you were in Chicago, where Juan is today, on that day. You'd flown on United Flight 175 just the week before the plane that hit the South Tower of the World Trade Center?
1: Yes. I was serving as our local vice president in the union and also as our national strike chair, and I had just landed in Chicago to go to a union training. So I went to our national office, and we were getting the briefings from United. As we were getting all the flights on the ground, we were tracking where all the crews were going and making sure that everyone was on the ground. We didn't know how many more flights were in the air that could be affected. As it turned out, I got the briefing partway through that morning that it had been Flight 175 that had hit the South Tower of the World Trade Center. And of course, if you haven't been around and don't follow the chronology of the events, that is the plane that you can see flying into the South Tower, because every camera was trained on that site when American Airlines Flight 11 hit the North Tower 17 minutes earlier. So there were already first responders on the way responding to the incident. And I know the exact moment that my friends die. And I say their names every day. Amy, Michael, Amy, Catherine, Al, Alicia, Marianne, Jesus, and Robert. And Robert was a good friend. These are people that I flew with all the time. He relayed some of the first intelligence of that day from Flight 175 about what was going on. My handbook is in the 9/11 Memorial Museum that gave us the exact wrong training for that day. We were told to keep everyone calm, appease the hijackers. And so getting that information from those flights was critically important because that got to the crew on Flight 93. And it was a crew of all women, five women. The pilots were killed immediately. Flight 93 was the last flight to take off that day, and that had the hijackers on board, and it was taken over. That flight was planned to hit the White House or the Capitol, very likely the Capitol. And the passengers and the crew found out what was going on, and they organized together to fight back. And I think that this
0: The five flight attendants were all women.
1: They were all women, and the passengers between the flight attendants and the passengers, there were white, black, Asian, Latino passengers. There were Democrats, Republicans, and independents. I think this is a really important point. But in that moment, they were just one. They were unified to fight back with urgency. And they did fight back to try to save their own lives, but definitely made it possible to save the U.S. Capitol and so many other lives on the ground. And I think that that is a really, really important point, that this is what we need right now to fight with urgency to get people what they need. We need Medicare for all. We need to be able to respond, because it is these for-profit systems that put people in a place of denying the realities of the problems that we face today. And so in the aftermath, we were helping flight attendants. We lost 20% of aviation workers overnight, furloughed, gone, those jobs gone. We went through a series of bankruptcies. $81 billion was given back by workers in the wake of 9/11, including transferring the cost of health care to us, destroying retiree health care, destroying pensions. And we're still trying to fight to get that back. But when we say never forget, and I remember in the weeks that followed seeing that sign and thinking, who would ever forget this? But people do. And if it were not for our unions, if it were not for the people on the ground, the grassroots organization, the people who are willing to tell the stories, we would not only forget, but that, to me, when I think about my friends, that is That is the biggest betrayal to them. They were amazing people that we should certainly remember, but in their names, we need to make sure that people are safe today. We need to make sure that all of the problems that were created by this and all of the people who took this as an opportunity to redefine the value of workers in that time, to lessen the value of workers and put more into the hands of Wall Street, that also is the story of 9/11. And that also is what we continue to fight as a union, even today, trying to keep federal security from being privatized, trying to keep knives off the plane, trying to address the fact that we breathe toxic fumes on the planes and no one will identify that. So that is really, to me, this has become obviously my life's work. But 9/11 is alive and well with me every single day, because never forget means also understanding that we have to define those problems, that we have to fix them, and that we have to stand together just like those passengers and the crew did on Flight 93 with urgency to fight the problems that we have today.
2: Yeah, I'd like to bring Bob Henley into the conversation. Bob, you were there. You have been reporting on this issue now for 25 years. I'm wondering if you could talk about your own experience, and also if you could deal with this issue of Mayor Giuliani developing a national reputation in the aftermath of 9/11 as America's mayor, when some of the major decisions that caused so many lives to be lost were made by him, including the radios that the firefighters were using that didn't work, and the command center that Giuliani put in the World Trade Center and therefore was destroyed and was not available to keep firefighters and police in communication with each other?
3: Well, Juan, first of all, I want to thank you for all you did, and just thank you for keeping on and getting it right from the very beginning so we can build this legacy forward. I will tell you that anyone who really knows the New York City Civil Service, and I spent many years as the chief leader, which has been around since 1897, knows that Mayor Giuliani's presidential bid was ended to a large degree by a caravan of buses that were filled with widows of FDNY and firefighters and people closest to the people that gave 343 lives on that day, and subsequently 600 have perished, both retiree and active. There's kind of a split-screen reality. The corporate news media portrays him as America's mayor, but the reality is that he had a corrupt administration then, and what he's doing now is corrupt. One of the things that's most tragic as we look back, and our time is short, the 9/11 World Trade Center Health Program is a wonderful program that is keeping many people alive, and that's wonderful. But the
1: Explain
3: truth is,
1: what that is so, for global audience.
3: In the aftermath of 9/11, the city of New York fought under Mayor Bloomberg's tenure any recognition there was an occupational hazard. I was working at WNYC, and Mayor Bloomberg spoke into my microphone when James Zadroga passed. He was an NYPD detective who had worked at the Fresh Kills landfill. He had been disabled towards the end of his life. He had gone to basically just die into his father's home at the Jersey Shore. When he passed, Mayor Bloomberg said, "People are looking for a hero, and sometimes they don't exist." James Zadroga was a drug addict. And I just about couldn't believe it. But fortunately for posterity and for the survivors and people that were responding that day, Joseph Zadroga's father was able to make sure that he was taken to a medical examiner in New Jersey who wasn't connected into New York City politics. And it was discovered that he indeed, his body was riddled with this contamination. And Mayor Bloomberg issued an apology. But the damage had been done for years. I mean, 2 or 3, 4 years, the city resisted this. Now, the way the 9/11 World Trade Center Health Program was created, the Zadroga Act with Cara Maloney as Congresswoman pushed for, Jerry Nadler championed, there was a bipartisan eventually support for it. It is flawed. It is flawed fundamentally because it makes, as my former mentor, Dr. Joseph Fennelly, the chief medical ethicist for the New Jersey Medical Society, when I shared with him the parameters, he said, once you, as a medical professional, recognize a risk to public health, you can't create a hierarchy of people in a uniform who work a pile. They are going to get annual screening, whereas oh, you went to high school there or you work there and you're not on the pile, let me know if you have a cough.
0: And, of course, the pile is
3: the 16-acre site of the World Trade Center. And so what's happened is we created this hierarchy where survivors, and that includes, by the way, several thousand civil servants. There was no Zoom back then, as you know, Amy. We were both working. People were ordered back to their desks in Lower Manhattan with it, which turned out to be a death sentence. And then the city of New York subsequently tried to undermine the quality of the health care these retirees had by selling it out for Medicare Advantage. So never forget, they have been forgetting every day since. I mean, right now, as we speak, talk about disregarding EMS. There are, on some days, 100 ambulances that don't roll, 25% of the rolling stock, because the city of New York, including this administration, won't pay EMTs a living wage. They're paying $18 an hour. You get paid more to shovel snow in New York City at $30 an hour. So when you say, never forget, they've had amnesia since then.
2: And Bob, in terms of the ability of the labor unions of New York City to protect the municipal workers, what's happened with that?
3: Well, what happened was under Mayor Bloomberg, they had so many contracts that weren't settled. And so he really had it out for public unions. And that created a situation where they just lost so much ground. You know all this. It was a generation of lost ground. And then when Mayor de Blasio came in, he had to settle 100 contracts in like a short period of time. And that's where the idea came. Oh, listen, we have these retirees who are getting a free ride on with Medicare. You know, we could sell it out to something like Aetna, Medicare, to Aetna, and we could realize $600 million, they said, a year. So they sold out the retirees who had kept the city of New York running. And including several thousand of them who were civil servants ordered back to their desks who were not first responders.

0: warning people nonstop at the risk of your own job about the toxic zone at Ground Zero. Juan, in this last minute, your final comments on this week of the anniversary of the 25th anniversary of the 9/11 attacks.
1: Well, Amy, prizes and recognition don't really mean anything. And to me, the failure was to get the information for all of the media to have gotten the vital information to the public at the time that more illnesses could have been prevented. So I see it ultimately as a failure on my part, a failure of the profession of journalism and the especially of the commercial media to rise to the occasion when it was needed. Anyone can go look back and say, oh, this should have been done that way or another way. But the issue is when the crisis is at hand, how do you deal with it? How do you get information to the public that they can use to protect themselves? And unfortunately, in this, we all failed.
0: Result is all
1: the people who have died since then.
0: Juan, in this, people can judge for themselves. Read Juan Gonzalez's book, Fallout, The Environmental Consequences of the World Trade Center Collapse. I also want to thank our guests, Bob Henley, Sarah Nelson, as well as Lila Nordstrom from Stuyvesant High School, and Marianne Pizzatola. I'm Amy Goodman with Juan Gonzalez.

0: Alternative Radio. 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

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I'm Ian Masters, and today on this Labor Day, we'll look into a number of stories and issues in the news. We'll begin with income inequality reaching the point in this country where working Americans are fighting back against the billionaire tech bros' data centers, and some are even resorting to shooting CEOs and burning down warehouses, as in the case in Ontario, California, where before setting the blaze, the young arsonist asks plaintively, quote, "All you had to do was pay us enough to live." Joining us is Kim Phillips Fine, the Robert Gardner Kenneth T. Jackson Professor of History at Columbia University, an historian of 20th century American politics and political economy, whose interests include the history of political institutions and ideas, the history of labor and capitalism, and the history of New York City. He's the author of Fear City, New York's Fiscal Crisis, and the Rise of Austerity Politics, a finalist for the Pulitzer Prize, and Invisible Hands. Her latest book is Country of Lords, Neo-Aristocrats, Social Darwinists, Tech Utopians, and the Long Fight Against Equality in America. And we will discuss her article at the New York Times, Is This a New Era of Class Warfare? Then we'll examine the political struggle underway between the crypto and AI tech billionaires buying the current election and the bipartisan grassroots rejection of data centers and calls in Congress for the No Robot Bosses Act and the Equal Tax Act. Joining us is John Nichols, who is the Nation magazine's Washington correspondent. His books include The Fight for the Soul of the Democratic Party, The Enduring Legacy of Henry Wallace's Anti-Fascist, Anti-Racist Politics, and his latest article at The Nation we will discuss is The Fight for Serious AI Regulation Just Won a Big Victory in Massachusetts. After his primary win, Ed Markey says he's ready to take on, quote, the criminal enterprises of big tech. And on this Labor Day,

0: speaking with Kim Phillips Fine, Robert Gardner, Kenneth T. Jackson, Professor of History at Columbia University and historian of the 20th century American politics and political economy, whose interests include the history of political institutions and ideas, the history of labor and capitalism, and the history of New York City. And she's the author of Fear City, New York's Fiscal Crisis and the Rise of Austerity Politics, a finalist for the Pulitzer Prize, and Invisible Hands. Her latest book is Country of Lords, Neo-Aristocrats, Social Darwinists, Tech Utopians, and the Long Fight Against Equality in America. Welcome to Background Briefing, Kim Phillips Fine.
1: Thank you for having me.
0: Well, thanks for joining us, Kim. And in spite of Jefferson's All Men Are Created Equal, do you think this country was ever an egalitarian society?
1: Well, no, of course not. The United States has never been truly an egalitarian society. But what I think is true is that there is a very strong theme of egalitarianism and a deep, really, hatred of hierarchy and inherited privilege that runs through the country's history. So this has often been in tension with the real inequalities of the society, but at least part of the kind of built into the political and ideological infrastructure of the United States is a kind of hatred of inequality, I think. The book is about the people who have tried to contest this and to assert against the egalitarian themes in the country's political culture, that actually those should be rejected, those should be discarded, and instead the United States should embrace a much more, that social and economic hierarchy is actually good, inevitable, positive, and should be reinforced. So the book is really about the struggle between these two poles of the country's political culture.
0: So let's talk about then the privileged, mm-hmm. which come in many forms and have many apologists. As you discuss, the natural aristocrats such as John Adams, who feared the tumult of too much democracy, the social Darwinists led by Yale professor William Graham Sumner, who blamed the poor for their own miseries, those who preached the gospel of production, including Henry Ford, who wanted an industrial hierarchy in which the best people ruled over compliant inferiors, utilitarian racists who advocated for eugenics and a racial hierarchy, meritocrats like Harvard professor Richard Herrnstein, who described an economic caste system based on intelligence in his co-authored book, The Bell Curve, and most recently technocrats who seem to see themselves as superior because they are closest to the machinery destined to outstrip and supplant fallible, fresh, and blood humanity. Now, in the last quote there, referring, of course, to the tech bros, the techno-utopians, who really do dominate our politics. I mean, in the last cycle, Elon Musk spent about $300 million and helped elect the Republicans and Trump. In this cycle, he may spend the same amount of money. The New York Times just carried a story the other day that already in this election, that $1.2 billion has been spent, the bulk of which come from the tech bros out of crypto. Crypto, which is in effect, you know, fake money, buying our elections. And of course, the other aspect is AI and the AI bubble. So let's start with that. Have we ever seen the concentration of wealth in terms of deploying it for political purposes?
1: Mm-hmm. Yeah, I think one thing that's very interesting about this present moment is I think that this is unusual. And one of the, you know, the United States has always had there's been points of extreme economic inequality and hierarchy. I think you can look at the late 19th, early 20th century as another moment with the rise of industrial capitalism, the emergence of the first truly massive corporations, the rise of finance and the stock market. At that moment, that was another time when a whole new set, there was a new level of the concentration of wealth. And in another way, a different way, I think the early period of American history, with the era of the slave plantation. In many ways, that there was a way in which the planter class operated. This was a class of people who were phenomenally wealthy. They dominated the economy of the United States in its early years. Their wealth rested. They were very aware that it rested upon a political basis, upon the willingness of the government to continue to accept and uphold a system of racial slavery. So in some ways, that was another class of people who were both extraordinarily wealthy and who were very confident and aware of the need to leverage their wealth politically. However, I think this current moment, and I would say really, there are ways in which this the conditions that have made possible what we see today go back to the early 1980s. But in many ways, I think it really has accelerated over the past quarter century, both the concentration of wealth, the embrace of a set of ideas that justify the use of that wealth to influence the political process, and a sense of the extreme superiority of the very, very wealthy, a really very open willingness to totally reject any kind of egalitarian or democratic claim. I think that is different and somewhat, it's just that it's there are many reasons that have contributed to this, but I think it's a, yeah, I think it's important as we look at the present situation to be aware that in many ways there's actually, this is a new phenomenon, especially in the relatively recent or the past 100 years. This level of concentration of wealth and the ideas around it that justify its political use. That this is something different. So.
0: Well, indeed, one of the billionaires in this country, one of the richest, did comment on the richest man in the world, Elon Musk, who eviscerated the government with Doge, and the first thing they did was destroy U.S. soft power in the form of USAID. Bill Gates said the richest man in the world is killing the poorest children. So there is a difference here. As you point out, Andrew Carnegie had some sense of guilt about the disparity and about the anarchists killing various plutocrats and their agents, etc., including his own agent who was almost killed. So is that different? In other words, have we ever had anybody as brazen in your face as Elon Musk?
1: I think, as a historian, Musk actually had, I'm reluctant to say that he's completely new and different. I think you can find elements of this Musk's style of thinking in some of the other figures that I write about in the book. So actually, Henry Ford is another person who really does. And a lot of people have compared Ford and Musk. They're obviously both auto manufacturers, among other things. Musk, Ford, like Musk, was kind of very contemptuous of sort of higher education, of academic elites. There's a certain kind of populist styling, even as Ford, like Musk, was quite. Ford writes in his kind of autobiography slash popular business advice book, My Life and Work. He writes that the idea that people are created equal is pure dogma. Nobody's ever really believed that. And so he's, there's a really a rejection of egalitarianism. So, and Ford also, rather similar to Musk, Ford tries to, well, Ford does buy a newspaper, uses that newspaper to put forward his own ideas and try to influence the political culture. Ford, of course, was a big part of what he was doing with the Dearborn Independent. His newspaper was advancing a set of profoundly anti-Semitic ideas about Jewish conspiracy and control. Ford is probably more than almost anybody else responsible for the promulgation of the Protocols of the Elders of Zion in the United States, the famed anti-Semitic forgery. So I think, there's a lot, there are Musk has antecedents. And then you were mentioning Carnegie and the Gilded Age. And I think that in that moment as well, you do see both Carnegie and William Graham Sumner, who you mentioned earlier, the Yale political economist, talking about how the millionaires are the product of natural selection, how anybody who countenances empathy towards the poor is really defrauding the, it's a bug in the system. I mean, not that's not their language, obviously, that's Musk, but that that empathy is a flaw and is actually another way of defrauding people. So I think what is interesting about Musk is not so much that he is completely new, but the ways in which his thought draws upon there's much in American economic, business, and political culture for someone like Musk to bring forward. And he taps into all of those things, but is doing so in a different economic and technological environment. I don't know if you've had Quinn Slobodian and Ben Tarnoff on the show, but their book Muskism is trying to draw out some of the ideas that are, the constellation of ideas that Musk is putting forward and a kind of fortress mentality associated with technology that he is advancing. And I would say that's the other thing, which has parallels certainly to the past, but is different about this current moment, is that the political control that people like Musk and Peter Thiel and others are kind of what they're doing is, there's the technology itself and the machines actually do have this political import. They involve surveillance, information, and the level, so kind of control over those has important political valences and implications for the rest of us, for everybody, and for the nature of our society. And that control is also very tightly centralized. Part of what they want to do is integrate that into the state and to prevent the state from being used to place checks upon it.
0: Well, indeed, I have spoken to Quinn Slobodian quite a few
1: Oh, good.
0: times, and also Gil Durran has got a new book out now,
1: Uh-huh.
0: The Nerd Reich, and
1: Yes,
0: he
1: right. I have
0: really
1: not read that yet. Yes.
0: I highly recommend it.
1: Yeah.
0: But just back on Carnegie, whose
1: Yes, right.
0: agent
1: Back, yeah.
0: Frick was almost killed by
1: Almost assassinated,
0: a
1: yes.
0: young anarchist, Alexander
1: Yes.
0: Berkman, during the Homestead Strike. Carnegie went on to say that extreme concentration of wealth would inevitably breed social distrust. In an 1889 essay, he said, "Each caste is without sympathy with the other and ready to credit anything disparaging in regard to it. Even the poorest
1: Yeah.
0: can be made to see that great sums gathered by some of their fellow citizens and spent for public purposes are more valuable to them than if scattered among them through the course of many years in trifling amounts." So that was a justification for
1: Right.
0: the people with the money are better stewards of the money. And in terms of comparisons with Henry Ford's anti-Semitism, of course, Musk did celebrate Trump's second
1: Right.
0: term victory by giving the Nazi salute
1: Yes, I
0: twice,
1: remember. Yes.
0: pretty
1: Yeah.
0: explicitly.
1: Yeah. Yeah.
0: So
1: Agreed.
0: again, I'm troubled
1: Yeah.
0: by the enormous amounts of money, and
1: Yeah.
0: also some of it, particularly the crypto, which is a
1: Yeah.
0: big part of all these data centers. There does seem to be a pushback there from ordinary folk across the political divide, whether they're Republicans or Democrats. So is that a glimmer of hope here in the sense of
1: Yeah.
0: resistance too? Because I find it absolutely extraordinary that crypto has got as far as it has. And I spoke recently with an economist who predicted the 2008 crash, and she made the point that our economy is very fragile. You've got the AI bubble and likened it to the Roaring Twenties.
1: Right.
0: So I don't know whether we're there
1: Right.
0: yet, but we could be
1: Yeah.
0: there.
1: Right. Well, I think I think and I think another way in which the economy resembles that of the 1920s is the that's another period where you do see this concentration of wealth upwards and of income upwards. And when the economy becomes increasingly dependent on the spending of a group of people near the top of the income distribution, that's part of what happened in the 1920s, part of why the stock market crash led to the Great Depression, is that there was this, the people whose spending was really keeping the economy going in the 20s were concentrated at the top. And then when their income took a hit, so too their spending dried up, and that helped to create the conditions for the extremely long economic slide that we see afterwards. Yes, well, I actually wanted to go back briefly to Carnegie if I could. And just to the point about, I mean, yes, so Carnegie is an interesting figure. He is himself the child of someone who had been a political radical in Scotland prior to their emigration. He had been involved, his father had been active in the Chartist movement, which was the movement for universal manhood suffrage in Britain during those years prior to, and his family came when his father's trade was kind of being largely wiped out. His father was a weaver, I believe, and the family's income was being destroyed by the rise of industrial production of garments and cloth. So the family came, and Carnegie, however, Andrew Carnegie, kind of takes this with him into his later life, and he is quite alarmed and guilt-ridden about the level of economic polarization that he sees. Now, I do want to, one of the things, and this is part of what drives him to make the case that what the rich should really do with their fortunes is spend them on libraries, concert halls, universities. And as you kind of pointed out in that quote, in the sense that that will, also demonstrate to the working class how virtuous the wealthy are. They're not spending this money on themselves, so they're spending it on the common good. They're doing things that working class people wouldn't have been able to do if they just had higher wages. I do want to, at the same time, so this in some ways looks very different. There's this spirit about it that feels different from someone like Musk today. At the same time, and on the other hand, Carnegie was vicious towards the union at his plants. The Homestead strike, which is actually really a lockout, Homestead lockout. The company locks out the workers, trying to force them to accept lower wages and break the union, and then tries to bring in hundreds of strike breakers, Pinkertons. And that's kind of the conflict, the context for the assassination attempt on Frick's life. So I think Carnegie, it's just interesting that even in these earlier moments, the sense of anxiety, fear, and guilt did not actually temper the political attitudes and willingness to behave in a totally ruthless way. I think in the present, I mean, I think, as a historian, I'm probably less comfortable than some of the economists or others in predicting what will happen next for us. But I do think you see these parallels, and it's hard to not feel alarmed, especially because you wonder how would this society, our society today, how would it weather a profound economic crisis? What would happen? How would people respond? What types of politics would flourish in the aftermath of people really living through a period of deprivation and, uncertainty such as the depression or a depression. And it's hard not to feel troubled and anxious about that. I do think that the resistance that people are showing to data centers and the deep popular mistrust, hostility towards certain forms of artificial intelligence, towards the phenomenon of concentrated wealth that we see today, I think that that is salutary and a good thing and a sign, a cause for hope. And I would also say that in certain ways, the extremely naked and undisguised hostility to democracy and sheer anti-egalitarianism embraced by some of these figures that it itself has so little for people to buy into that it can become the source of resistance. I think most people do not want to live in this dystopian world. Most people, I would say, have a strong sense of the, as a strong desire for connection, solidarity, and kind of self-governance over their own lives and society. And I think that that involves or has within it a egalitarian sensibility, a love of equality, a recognition of equality, and a real hatred of privilege and concentrated wealth. So I think that there that that you know that there is a kind of a cause for hope within that.
0: So in terms of enlightened plutocrats, if you will, like I mentioned Bill Gates, and I think he'd also include in that Warren Buffett, who warned that we were in danger of becoming a plantation economy, that compared to Musk, of course. But there's this wealth protection industry that's grown up here in this country, protecting these people. And you mentioned Indian Creek Island in Miami, also known as the billionaire bunker, which where ultra-wealthy residents like Mark Zuckerberg and Jeff Bezos live. And there's a, only a bridge that to get to it. And the bridge, of course, is heavily guarded. There are Land Rovers remodeled for the frightened rich with pepper spray guns and dog breeders who specialize in canines designed to attack intruders. You also talk a lot about Mangione, the guy that shot the healthcare, so-called healthcare executive, and the rise of that. And in effect, what you say here is, let me just read a little passage to, at the end of your essay. Whether it leads to nihilism or solidarity, to isolate rage or collective action, by so profoundly weakening many of the institutions that once nurtured collective action, labor unions, political organizations, protest groups, our society has made itself one in which people torture warehouses. What we need is a more viable path to a better world, or at least a more equal one. So you're concerned, obviously, that the nihilism as a response to inequality plays into the hands of the plutocrats, obviously, and that there has to be more strategy. And where's the strategy going to come from?
1: Right. Well, I think there are people who, you know, in certain ways, I will take a slight historian's privilege. I don't know exactly where it will come from, but looking around today, I do think that the campaigns that are being run by the Democratic Socialists of America, both in my city, New York, and elsewhere, that this is a, it's not so much even the specifics of the program, but it's the model of trying to organize people and bring them into political life. I think at a much more local level, I think labor unions, where they are able to thrive, are serving a similar function and purpose. They give people a framework for thinking about their individual problems. They offer a set of a kind of a path to collective action. On the other hand, I think you can also see the deep, so at the Amazon warehouses in Staten Island, right near here, people voted for a union, but have been unable to reach a first contract thanks to the extreme recalcitrance of the company, which has been able to avoid settling on a first contract. And I think that this is a, you know, how can this not, how can they get away with this? How can this be allowed to endure? This is the type of situation that breeds a sense of pessimism, hopelessness, and despair. So I think, I guess I don't have a kind of a master plan or strategy. I don't think anybody really does, but I do think that the seeds of a different path forward begin with talking to people and trying to use the democratic processes that still do exist to hold on to them, to dive into them, to, kind of expand them and push on them for all they are worth, even when it may, you know, even when it may make some among us uncomfortable, even if it involves giving up certain kinds of privilege and wealth ourselves, or just thinking about the kind of complicated position of the liberal billionaires that you mentioned. But even at a more local level, people, you know, in labor movements and academia, we often see this kind of thing. I think in general, it's quite important to look at, you know, to take the long view and to view, to see the struggles around us and push for greater democratic participation and accountability wherever we can and at all levels. But
0: Well,
1: other than that, I don't think there's a single, you know, a single
0: sure.
1: plan, vision, strategy. I think
0: But
1: we have to, yeah, take, yeah.
0: just in closing, Kim, let me make a suggestion here of going back to FDR's State of the Union of January 11th of 1944, when he called for a new Bill of Rights. He said, among these rights are the right to a useful and remunerative job in the industries or shops or farms or mines of the nation, the right to earn enough to provide adequate food and clothing and recreation, the right of every farmer to raise and sell his products at a return that will give him and his family a decent living, the right of every businessman, large and small, to trade in an atmosphere of freedom from unfair competition and domination by monopolies at home and abroad, the right of every family to a decent home, the right to adequate medical care and opportunity to achieve and enjoy good health, the right to adequate protection from the economic fears of old age, sickness, accident, and unemployment, the right to a good education. And then he went on to predict what's happening to our economy now and the rise of Donald Trump. He said, America's own rightful place in the world depends in large part upon how fully these and similar rights are being carried into practice for our citizens. For unless there is security here at home, there cannot be lasting peace in the world. One of the great American industrialists of our day, a man who has rendered yeoman service to his country in this crisis, recently emphasized the grave dangers of rightist reaction in this nation. All clear-thinking businessmen share this concern. Indeed, if such reaction were should develop, if history were to repeat itself and we were to return to the so-called normalcy of the 1920s, then it is certain that even though we shall have conquered our enemies on the battlefields abroad, we shall have yielded to the spirit of fascism here at home. And that was in January of 1944.
1: That is beautiful. Thank you for reading and reminding us. And yes, I think there is a strategy there too, as you suggest. And I would actually just as a last, I think going back further still in the years before the Civil War, Lincoln also describes in a speech given in one of the debates with Senator Douglas, when they were both running for, when Lincoln was challenging Douglas for the Senate seat in Illinois, Lincoln spoke at one of his rallies of the idea of belief in equality as an electric cord that might unite the nation. And I think this is a moment when, and at a moment when, you know, there's a movement against slavery is gaining pace and steam. And it's just a, I think thinking back to that as well, and to some of the long and complicated struggle for equality in the United States, and to remember the role of, you know, that there has been a long, oh, these conflicts are not new. And there have been political movements pushing for them for a long while that can offer insight for the present and for the future too.
0: Well, Kim Phillips, I thank you very much for joining us here today.
1: Well, thank you so much, and thank you for reading the Bill of Rights speech from 1944. That was wonderful.
0: And I've been speaking with Kim Phillips Fine, the Robert Gardner Kenneth T. Jackson Professor of History at Columbia University, an historian of 20th century American politics and political economy, whose interests include the history of political institutions and ideas, the history of labor and capitalism, and the history of New York City. And she's the author of Fear City, New York's Fiscal Crisis and the Rise of Austerity Politics, which was a finalist for the Pulitzer Prize, and Invisible Hands. Her latest book is Country of Lords, Neo-Aristocrats, Social Darwinists, Tech Utopians, and the Long Fight Against Equality in America. We're going to take a brief station break and back examining the political struggle underway between the crypto and AI tech billionaires buying the current election and the bipartisan grassroots rejection of data centers and calls in Congress for the No Robot Bosses Act and the Equal Tax Act.

0: Welcome back. I'm Ian Masters, and this is Background Briefing, available 24/7 at backgroundbriefing.org. And on this Labor Day, we're joined by John Nichols, who is the Nation magazine's Washington correspondent. His books include The Fight for the Soul of the Democratic Party, The Enduring Legacy of Henry Wallace's Anti-Fascist, Anti-Racist Politics, and most recently, Coronavirus Criminals and Pandemic Profiteers, Accountabilities for Those Who Caused the Crisis. And his latest article at The Nation is The Fight for a Serious AI Regulation Just Won a Big Victory in Massachusetts. After his primary win, Ed Markey says he's ready to take on the criminal enterprises of big tech. Welcome to Background Briefing, John Nichols.
1: It's great to be with you, my friend.
0: Well, thanks for joining us, and happy Labor Day to you, John.
1: Well, happy Labor Day to you. One of our better days for celebrating the legacy of workers, along with May Day.
0: And you're also celebrating Markey's victory in Massachusetts, which was supposed to be a generational fight where the new was going to ease out the old, but that didn't happen.
1: Not at all. And I think it sums up something important about our politics, and that is there is absolutely no question that people want a change in the Democratic Party. And they want a fundamental change, one that really shifts the party to a more progressive position. This is coming from the base of the party. You're seeing it, you know, all over the country. It's a very genuine sentiment. May not be universal, of course. No sentiment is, but it's real big. And the interesting thing is that our media is so kind of behind the curve in covering American politics that they have imagined that this is just a generational fight, right? That younger people want a more dynamic party and that there's older folks who are standing in the way of that. And in some cases, that's exactly the case. That's true. But it's not always true. And so there was a real misread, I think, early on of the Massachusetts race, because at the end of the day, Ed Markey was aligned with the young people who want a change in the party, who want the party to be more progressive, who want the party to support a Green New Deal, you know, a huge hike in the minimum wage, strongly back labor unions, oppose the war in Iran, but also oppose U.S. policies as regards Gaza, stand up for trans youth, stand up for social and economic and racial justice. You know what I mean? That's what younger voters and a lot of older voters want. And that's where Markey was at. Moulton, on the other hand, ran as a centrist. He tried to move a little to the left, even he understood some of the dynamics. But at the end of the day, Markey swept. And I think the reason he swept is because all of these battles for the soul of the Democratic Party are far more nuanced and far more, frankly, exciting than how the media tends to cover it. And what Markey recognized is that he could go to young people, reach out to them, and they would hear him, they would listen, because young voters are paying a lot more attention to the real dynamics of our politics than apparently a lot of editors at major newspapers and, you know, hosts on cable talk shows.
0: Well, they got skin in the game, don't they, John? They got student debt. They can't buy a house. They can't buy a car. They're living in their parents' home. The horizons have been limited. I mean, what a crazy situation to be in a country that used to have free education only back in the 1960s and 70s here in California. Mm-hmm. The great state universities were always free.
1: And in New York.
0: And now you've got kids indentured for life, saddled with student debt before they even get a job. They have lots of reasons to be skeptical of capitalism.
1: They do, of course, and the polling shows they are. But there's also something else that I think is significant here. And, you know, when we talk about young people, we're really talking about, you know, several generations of folks now who have, you know, maybe finished college quite a long time ago and still have a lot of debt. And so this is a large portion of our society, folks who are, you know, out of college, in their working life, but still in a situation where the economy's not working for them. And there's something that is a steady reality with a lot of these voters. And again, not even just young voters, but especially a lot of young voters. And that is they're the most tech savvy generation ever to rise, right? They know technology well. They understand social media. They understand the digital experience in every way. They know how to use their phones perhaps more than any of us should. And so when they look at an issue like AI, their reaction is, hey, I've been hit with this before. I know my way. I know how this can be abused. I know what the threats are. I also know perhaps the potential, et cetera. And so one of the fascinating things about the Markey-Moulton race was that Moulton tried to suggest that Markey was somehow out of touch because Markey didn't fret a lot about whether he was using ChatGPT or using Claude or some other app. And Moulton said, oh, this is disqualifying. You have to know exactly what your apps on your phone are. Well, I think the vast majority of voters, no matter what their age, came back from that and said, no, we're not so worried about, which apps somebody has on their phone or how they talk about that. What we're worried about is whether they're capable and willing to take on the tech oligarchs, to take on the billionaire class that is trying to define our future in their own name, but not with our input, right? To effectively create a circumstance where they, these very wealthy people, make all the money they possibly could, consolidate their wealth, go from billionaires to trillionaires, and at the same time, take control of massive platforms by which we communicate, have a real definitional role in the future of our work, have a real definitional role in the future of privacy, et cetera. Well, it's not surprising that at the end of the day, voters would choose the person who is willing to take on the powerful over the person who is, griping about what app you use on your phone.
0: And Markey ran on a platform against the criminal enterprises of big oil and big tech. And he promised to tax the rich, block the bombs, and stop data centers from polluting our communities. So there's no question. And of course, in terms of his legislative efforts in the Senate, he's got a bill against AI called No Robot Bosses Act. He's also been fighting for the Equal Tax Act that would tax investment income at the same rate as ordinary labor income for individuals making more than $1 million. And the bill would limit preferential tax rates for long-term capital gains and dividends, end the stepping up basis loophole, restrict the use of the like-kind exchanges by the ultra-wealthy, and limit the pass-through deductions for high-income individuals. So, and of course, we know for people like Musk, and Trump himself, they've always lived off debt. They use their massive stock portfolio to borrow against it from banks, and then they live off that, and they live off debt, and they don't pay taxes.
1: Well, yeah, you pretty well summed it up. And what's interesting about it is that in this race in Massachusetts, Markey ran as who he is. He didn't remake himself for the race. For most of his time in Congress, he, and certainly in the Senate, he has been, pretty much the leading member as regards consumer issues, and especially as regards consumer technology, i.e., communications, privacy-related issues that come off that, consolidation of media, all sorts of related issues. And so this is his area of specialty. He's been on this for decades. It has often put him at odds with corporate America. It has put him at odds with the billionaire class. But, he's pretty good at it, right? He knows his way around the issues. And I don't think that you would expect the average voter to go into precise detail on every issue, right? And they may not know, the difference between, some of the different stock taxes and, investment taxes and things you just talked about. But what they do know is, or what the Massachusetts voters knew going into the election, was that Ed Markey had invariably erred on the side of taxing the rich, of going after the powerful, of regulating tech giants and industries. And that's what they want. It isn't just that they want it in Massachusetts. In this country today, if you understand the dynamic that we are in, we are at a moment where literally the people who are creating these new technologies, who are creating the AI technologies, are saying, if we succeed at what we're doing, there's a pretty good chance that we're going to eliminate some very substantial number of existing jobs and also all sorts of categories of jobs. So we're going to reshape the economy in radical ways. We potentially will have huge impacts on privacy. And some of these folks who are involved with these tech companies, often whistleblowers have come out of them, say there's even the real potential that this could create a circumstance where technology sort of overwhelms human decision-making and threatens the fate of the world. So this is a point at which you want individuals and institutions to stand up to the tech giants, to the powerful, and you want them to do it especially on Labor Day, because when we're talking about a dramatic shift in our economy, dramatic shift in jobs, things like that, yeah, you want to have strong unions that can say no.
0: Well, the fact that these people like Musk and Andreessen and Thiel and others are buying our politics. Musk was the biggest investor in the Republican victory, $300 million in the last cycle. He's probably going to put up an equal amount this time. The New York Times just a few days ago carried a story that said $1.2 billion has been spent so far in these midterms, and most of it's coming from the crypto and AI people. And it's particularly galling to think that crypto, which is a total scam, which is relies on these data centers to make this fake money, which is crazy. The idea that you can buy an election with fake money is beyond belief, but that's where we are.
1: Yes, it is where we are, my friend. You summed it up well. And you made an important connection there that I think people should be aware of. We have a huge debate in this country right now about data centers. And the data center debate is often framed as a dialogue about the environmental impacts of data centers, i.e. their impacts on water, on air, on communities taking up farmland in rural areas, et cetera. There's a much bigger part of it, though. The data centers power the technologies that are being developed by the different industries that want to develop those data centers. So by the nature, we're obviously focused a lot on AI because that's the game of the moment, right? That's what everybody's talking about. That's where all the billionaires are putting their money. But it's important to understand that crypto is a part of this as well. And that these data centers at the end of the day may not be as essential to the future of AI as they are to the future of crypto. Bottom line is that people have a right and responsibility to ask the first tier question, you know, do you want a data center next door to you? No. By and large, people are saying they don't want that because of everything from noise to pollution to, you know, a radical transformation of a area, of a region, all the issues that relate to that. But parallel to that, is a set of deeper questions that people also have every right and responsibility to ask. And that is, if we accept this data center, right? If we say, well, let's build this data center here, folks are going to come in and spend billions of dollars. They're going to build a huge, physical spot. And they're going to employ very few people once it's actually built. And, that's what you got. Well, what extends from it? And then that's the big deal, because once this country is covered in data centers, if there's data centers, you know, in every county and they're, you know, spewing away, what are they underpinning? What are they supporting? What they're supporting is a collection of our data, right? Of our information to be used in ways that sell us, right? Now, they may sell us, in all sorts of different ways, right? You know, our information is useful because then you can turn it around and things to us. It may be useful because it helps politicians to figure out exactly how to micro-target voters. It may be useful because it figures out how to, impact our economic lives in ways where we think we're making choices, but in fact, we're not. Whatever it is, though, that shouldn't be something we rush to, right? You shouldn't rush to a situation where you, as an individual, and your data are commodified. You ought to pull the brakes. And that's why the data center fight is such a big deal, because I think a tremendous number of people are actually recognizing in that way. Yes, there are the immediate concerns, but then there are those next questions about
2: what we are giving up if, in fact, we let the tech overlords have their say.
0: Well, they commodify us and they make money out of us, but we don't get anything. I mean, it's the ultimate ripoff, the idea that you become a commodity, but you don't profit from it. Somebody else does. In fact, some guy in Silicon Valley with all these wacky ideas, you know, from the dystopian gospel of Curtis Yarvin. So, but just to touch on crypto, the lesson for crypto should be incredibly clear to everybody in this country, particularly as we approach the November elections. The Trump family have monetized the presidency. They made $1.2 billion out of crypto just last year, and that came at the expense of $4 billion that was lost by the crypto investors in World Liberty Financial. So there you have it. The Trumps get rich, and the suckers that support them and buy their garbage get fleeced. And that's a metaphor for what's happening to us all in the Trump age.
1: I think you state it pretty well. And I think, you know, the interesting thing about Donald Trump, of course, is as an individual, he didn't need new technologies to figure out how to exploit people and take advantage of them. I mean, remember, look at his entire history as a businessman. Lots of bankruptcies, lots of, you know, bad turns and products that didn't work out well, et cetera, et cetera, et cetera. And yet he always comes out on top. And of course, you know, he has figured out, and, you know, I guess shows he's relatively smart. He's figured out that one of the easiest ways to make a lot of money is to get into politics, right? And this is an indictment of both political parties. It's an indictment of a lot of our political class, that people run for Congress, get in the Senate, even the presidency, and so often they come out much richer than they came in, dramatically richer than they came in. And our media never quite asks the questions about it. Our political campaigns often don't really focus on it. And this is problematic because I think future generations will look back at this time and they will say, you know, look, our politics was almost wholly corrupted, right? And yeah, there was, you know, we talk about these, you know, specific examples of political figures just somehow getting massively richer, like a King or Ken Paxton down in Texas, somebody like that, while in public office. But there's also something that goes much deeper, and that is that even if a political figure doesn't, while they're in office, become significantly wealthier, they do remain in a relatively comfortable sinecure in a political office, often because of massive infusions of money from special interests, which they then support it with their votes while in the House, the Senate, or even with their policies as president. And so the whole of our campaign finance system, as well as the whole of our political ethics system, needs a huge revisiting, right? And I'm not talking about, you know, petty stuff. I'm not talking about the little stuff here. That, you know, that's very secondary. And that tends to be where a lot of the media focuses on it, you know, like side stories or little tiny things. I'm talking about literally the definition of policy in this country. And I would argue that in many cases, it's being bought. And in the 2026 campaign, we are seeing that with the arrival of crypto, AI, and also old school, you know, big oil and big ag money flowing into our campaigns.
0: Well, just in the last couple of minutes, John, it's worth noting that when Harry Truman left the White House, he and his family got into the family car, they loaded it up with their suitcases, and they drove from the White House to Independence, Missouri. And he didn't end up a millionaire or whatever, like all these other presidents since him, who built massive libraries, etc. And look at
1: if
0: Trump.
1: I can build on that for 1 second, I can tell you. Do you know why we created the presidential pension? Why? Ultimately, it was because Harry Truman had so little money that there were folks who were afraid he was going to have to go back to work. And, you know, maybe do something that wasn't, you know, that they didn't think was such a great thing, you know, whatever the work was or whatever. But the bottom line was there was a real discussion back, you know, in the 50s about how we had to do something for former presidents because of the absurdity of the circumstance that erupted. Because you didn't just, it wasn't about taking care of these people, it wasn't make them rich or help them out. It was that you didn't want the presidency simply to be a place for wealthy men, and ultimately one hopes women, but for wealthy people to, you know, hold because working people couldn't possibly aspire to it. And that remains our reality. It is a fundamental reality that for working people, it is hard to run for public office. And it is hard to remain ethical once you're in it. I think there are those who do, Russ Feingold and others, who we celebrate for their history. But there aren't enough of them.
0: Sure. And President Monroe died in a poorhouse. So, John, I thank you for joining us on this Labor Day. I appreciate it.
1: Well, I really hope that that folks do indeed celebrate Labor Day and recognize just what an incredible role that unions play in our lives. And we're not all in unions, but increasingly polls tell us that if people have a right to join a union, then they'll do it. And one would hope that the candidates for office this year and in 2028 make the ease of union membership, the ease of joining a union, one of the highest priorities of their campaigns.
0: And again, John Nichols is the Nation magazine's Washington correspondent. His books include The Fight for the Soul of the Democratic Party, The Enduring Legacy of Henry Wallace's Anti-Fascist, Anti-Racist Politics, and most recently, Coronavirus Criminals and Pandemic Profiteers, Accountability for Those Who Caused the Crisis. And his latest article at The Nation is The Fight for Serious AI Regulation Just Won a Big Victory in Massachusetts. After his primary win, Ed Markey says he's ready to take on the criminal enterprises of big tech. And this has been Background Briefing. I'm Ian Masters, and I'd like to thank producers Graham Fitzgibbon and Asher Price. And if you've missed any of today's program and would like to explore our vast archives, you can visit us at backgroundbriefing.org, where we'll include extended interviews searchable by topic and have made it easy for you to sign up for the daily email updates that provide links to resources, articles, and books discussed on the program. 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Bye for now.

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0: On Thursday, September 10th, Melinda Himmelgarn's guest on Food Sleuth will be Will Harris, fourth-generation cattleman at White Oak Pastures and worldwide leader in humane animal husbandry and environmental sustainability. Harris will discuss regenerative, vertical farming, a farm's potential to be an economic engine, beef imports, corporate control, and his meeting with President Trump. That's Food Sleuth Thursday at 5 p.m. on Community Radio KOPN 89.5 FM and KOPN.org.
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2: Big Tech's worldview. Big Tech's owners see themselves as visionaries, as singularly capable of understanding and shaping the future, in contrast to the rest of us. Adrian Dobb explores the worldview of Silicon Valley's owners. Adrian Dobb is the author of What Tech Calls Governing.
1: And that's all coming up next on Against the Grain from KPFA Los Angeles and the Pacifica Network. But first, here's the news.
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4: Hey, how are you?
5: The way they're going about immigration enforcement is just horrific. The people who have been gunned down in streets from Biddeford, Maine to Minneapolis to Texas, this is not who we should be as a country.
3: New Hampshire Representative Chris Pappas defends voting for the Lake and Riley Act, but condemns Republicans' immigration agenda. The law ballooned ICE's funding and made it easier to deport migrants even accused of minor offenses. Pappas was one of nearly 50 House Democrats who voted for the bill named for a Georgia nursing student murdered by a Venezuelan national. Opponents say it uses that tragedy to deny due process to migrants. Homeland Security Secretary Mark Wayne Mullen blames the suicide of Springfield, Ohio college student Pierre Damas Bell on his mental health. Bell was one of the growing number of Haitian immigrants told by ICE to wear an ankle monitor after the Supreme Court ended their temporary protected status. His family say it made Bell grow increasingly depressed, but Mullen says he won't reconsider the policy.
6: No, because you're on probation. You got paroled. And we want to make sure we know where you're at so you show back up to your court. If you understand the court dates, so many people don't show back up from immigration courts.
3: Illinois Democratic Representative Jonathan Johnson says anti-immigrant sentiment led directly to the death of the 20-year-old prize-winning scholar and athlete.
7: It began with the campaign to demonize Haitians, from the racist lies that our neighbors were eating people's pets in Ohio to unjustly and against the congressional intent of TPS, ending protection for roughly 350,000 Haitians.
3: Before the midterms, PNS is highlighting some polling. A new Gallup survey finds almost half of Americans think unions should have more influence. That's the highest share in a quarter century and confirms rising support for organized labor. Illinois State construction and maintenance worker Chuck Carver is a longtime AFSCME member who helped lead a historic month-long strike this year. He says the union worked to earn local support.
8: We showed solidarity every day, picketing on the line. And when 100 of students stood up with us and staged a walkout, the faculty unions, the alumni, the elected officials, all the other unions throughout the community made us one day stronger, one day longer.
3: Alaska fishing trawlers may be key in this year's Senate race, and proposed regulation of them could split the coalition of Democratic Senate candidate Mary Peltola, the first Alaska native in Congress. Trawlers say it's the most efficient way to catch large schools of fish and bottom dwellers, and it's important to the industry and native communities. Linda Benkin with the Alaska Longline

0: Fishermen's Association says dragging nets along the ocean floor needlessly catches and kills ocean life, damages the ecosystem, and hurts local economies.
1: Certainly there's a lot of concern right now about bycatch of salmon, given the state of some of the salmon runs, bycatch of crab, because we've had some real crashes in crab stocks.
0: The Republican in the race has proposed limiting bycatch. Peltola says she'll address the issue after her election. I'm Edwin J. Vieira for Pacifica Network and Public News Service. 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
2: What's something you can do once you're elected?
3: Hey, how are you? Well, they're
4: You're listening to the American Democracy Minute, keeping your government by and for the people. Lawyers labored over Labor Day weekend to submit responses to the U.S. Supreme Court after a federal district judge blocked two more parts of President Donald Trump's USPS mail-in voting order. Briefs for an appeal to the high court are due September 8th. The Massachusetts federal district judge, who originally blocked the U.S. Postal Service's rules for verifying citizenship of mail-in voters, issued another preliminary injunction August 27th, blocking states from using the new USPS state citizenship list portal and complying with new ballot envelope mandates until September 10th. September 4th, the same judge issued a temporary restraining order blocking the DOJ from enforcing the USPS rules, writing, quote, immediate implementation of the final rule issued less than 70 days before the November 2026 election threatens disenfranchisement of millions of United States citizens who seek to vote by mail, unquote. Just the day before, September 3rd, the Trump Justice Department appealed the judge's earlier ruling to the U.S. Supreme Court, which set Tuesday, September 8th, to submit briefs. Time limitations aside, the U.S. Constitution empowers the states and Congress to administer elections, not the president or the executive branch. With states already sending out mail-in ballots, we should see a decision shortly. We've linked to the district court's latest ruling at AmericanDemocracyMinute.org. I'm Brian Beal.

0: Today on Against the Grain, big tech's owners see themselves as visionaries, as singularly capable of understanding the future in contrast to the rest of us.
1: They like the kind of future that calls for someone like them. Oh, we must become a multiplanetary species. And of course, you and I cannot make us a multiplanetary species. We're going to need someone like Elon Musk to do that for us, right? So they're inventing the future in reference to which they can be useful. They're not trying to be useful in reference to a particular future that they've imagined. And I always like to think of the counterexample of climate change, where climate scientists and activists have told us for 50 years what the timetable likely looks like, what would need to happen. And then you get from Elon Musk, well, we have to be worried about asteroid impacts within the next 100 million years. We have to worry about the heat death of the sun in 4.5 million years. You know, it jumps around and it becomes essentially a nullity.
0: Adrian Daub explores the worldview of Silicon Valley's owners. From the studios of KPFA in Berkeley, California, this is Against the Grain on Pacifica Radio. I'm Sasha Lilly. For all their vast wealth and political influence, the billionaire owners of big tech often regard themselves as victims. Their worldview and how it shapes the exercise of their power is the subject of Adrian Daub's book, What Tech Calls Governing. He's the J.E. Wallace Sterling Professor in the Humanities at Stanford. Adrian, the owners of any leading sector of an economy have great power. What's striking to you about the degree of power that big tech has achieved in the U.S. today? How does it differ from Wall Street or even from its own level of power two decades ago?
1: Well, I think there are a couple of things that are quite different. There is, on the one hand, the fact that this industry still understands itself very much as disruptive and an underdog, right? They're identifying more and more with the structures of power in this country. They're merging in certain ways with the government, while at the same time still having this kind of ethos of outsiderdom, of being these, you know, scrappy nerds going up against the big guns. And often the big guns are, if you look more closely, comparatively, you know, puny outfits that really have not a fraction of the power that these people have. The other thing that I think is happening is that these are powerful people who are going through the process that I think, as you were alluding to, a lot of American uber wealthy go through, right? A certain kind of distancing from average people and their concerns, a certain fixation on living longer, a certain fixation on not being coming face to face with the consequences of their own action, but they're doing it while being also quite online. This is, of course, because a lot of them have been made very rich by, you know, the companies that network us. And so they are, by definition, usually more networked individuals, meaning they have the bad fortune that someone like Howard Hughes never had of having to know what others say and think about them. And I think they do not, on the whole, handle that particularly well.
0: Well, on that note, a decade or more ago, many people in the public were seduced by tech, you know, by figures like Steve Jobs, the founder of Apple, who when he died in 2011 was hailed as this visionary, someone who allowed us to think differently. And at the time, it seemed like Silicon Valley was bringing us some abundance of something useful, or at least that was the way many people saw it, useful information and devices and ideas. And that certainly changed as big tech has very overtly moved to the far right while producing products that many people fear, like so-called AI. Does that shift in public opinion ultimately matter for the owners of big tech?
1: Well, I think their bet is that it doesn't, and I think they're wrong in making that bet, is the short answer. I think that they were used to sort of standing above politics, even though they were always quite political. But what the last 10 years have forced them into is sort of an alignment with certain kinds of power and a resistance to or an enmity with other kinds of power. And that's a tricky place to be in a democracy where where, you know, power centers and can shift, and where the political center of gravity is liable to shift with each election. That's, of course, why they don't much like democracy either anymore, because they fear what happens if, you know, the pendulum swings the other way. I also would point out that, you know, these companies, more than most other industries in the United States, were personalized and were personal fiefdoms, right? Part of that is because the industry itself, right, was running on promises more than it was running on profits for a long time. And though, in that situation, of course, having a kind of a cool story and a very charismatic leader is essential, right? Because it's what promises to your investors, like, this kid will pull it out. This right now, this thing may be just hemorrhaging money, but eventually it'll just make gobs of it. And I think that this has made them kind of, has made a lot of the leaders of these companies, not the companies themselves, quite taken with a kind of idea of personalist rule. And I think, and ultimately a little bit impatient or really hostile to kind of deliberative processes, the kinds of mediating processes that take place through our legal system, that take place through our planning system, that take place through local or state government, or even the federal government, that take place through, you know, interacting with unions, et cetera, et cetera. To them, these are distortions of, you know, what ought to be the case, partly because that's how they've treated it in their own companies. And if you look at how they talk about, as you say, the so-called AI technology, not the actual programs that people can use, but what allegedly AI as such is going to do to all of us and to all of our jobs, it is the fantasy of removing that mediating function, of getting rid of middle management.
0: We'll return to a number of those questions, but I wanted to ask you a very big question here, which is, how would you describe how big tech or Silicon Valley, those terms are unwieldy, but has been able to amass so much power within our society? Do you think that the alliance with Donald Trump and the MAGA movement has been ultimately decisive, or that amassing of power, did that precede it? How would you understand that trajectory?
1: I think it happened before. I actually think that their alliance with MAGA is more of a rearguard action. I don't think this is the preference. You know, they may well have agreed with him, but the outright identification, I think, is not a place they'd like to be, right? If you think about how quickly someone like Peter Thiel moved away from Trump after the 2016 election, right? He was very quick to pronounce himself disappointed. He was very quick to sort of put some daylight between him and Trump. That doesn't mean that Peter Thiel in any way mediated or in any way, you know, changed his views. He just didn't want to be tied to this ship that was already taking on water. And they had that option this time, and they haven't done that, right? The identification is more thoroughgoing. The identification is more persistent, and it seems more fateful. It seems like they're in for this project now. And I think the real accumulation of power, of course, was just the sheer amount of investment volume that these companies attracted throughout the 2010s and the early 2020s. And I think that the idea that the regulatory environment needs to shift to allow them to make the kind of money they need to make to justify these valuations is pretty pervasive. And it's not a Republican idea or not a Democratic idea. This is pretty widely suffused among the across the political spectrum. And I think that was that's their real power, is that just so much of America's wealth is by now tied up in these companies. The idea is you make yourself too big to fail. You make yourself system relevant. And that way, no one can really regulate you anymore, because in the end, you're just hurting the entire economy by doing so.
0: And ultimately, is that what big tech wants, do you think? That its path is clear ahead of it, that it doesn't have to be encumbered by regulation, that whatever path it's on right now continues and then some? And of course, when I say big tech, I'm meaning the owners of these giant corporations. Or is there something more ambitious that they want. Is it possible to speak of it in a kind of monolithic way?
1: Yeah, I mean, again, if we're talking about the owners or the CEOs of these companies, and I think we all know the kind of group of people we talked about here, right, who are increasingly networked, increasingly aligned with each other, and who spend, you know, incredible sums of money in order to personally influence, you know, U.S. election and U.S. politics, right, and who, in the case of Elon Musk, literally are remaking the federal government. On the one hand, yes, of course, they wanna have less regulation, but for them, and I think this was often missed in the 2010s, they don't just want to reduce regulation for their companies because they like to make money. Of course, there's that. But they also want to reduce regulation. They want to reduce the role of the federal government in certain aspects of their lives. They're very happy to take federal money for other things, of course, because it has to do with their worldview, which is a deeply eugenic worldview. It really says, you know, there was a time when in Silicon Valley, you know, we were always told that everyone in Silicon Valley was this libertarian. And really, they're not quite conservative. They're not liberal. They're libertarian. And indeed, they did think that they wanted the government out of the business of name it, right? But of course, if you listen to them long enough for the next sentence after, the government needs to get out of this particular area. The idea was very clearly that once the government were to get out of it, a certain natural hierarchy would reassert itself. And you could tell sort of in the way they talked about women coders, the way they talked about the racial diversity or lack thereof in their companies, you know, the way they treated things like the Google memo, which sort of seemed to suggest that women and ethnic minorities had no place at Google because they couldn't code or something like that. The way they talked about that, it made it fairly clear that they did think that once government sort of got out of their business, a certain natural hierarchy would reassert itself, natural and very heavy quotation marks here. And I think that it's misleading, or it doesn't get you very far to only think of the libertarianism as self-serving in the sense of, I want my company to do well. Of course, they do. Who wouldn't? But there's something more about it. There's a worldview there about how the moral architecture of the universe works and how it ought to be constituted, and the idea that any presence of people unlike them in positions of power, any strictures on their genius, any attempt to, you know, create diversity among their workforce, et cetera, are really undue distortions of the natural state of affairs. And that, I think, is a much more core belief than my company should make money. And they're in a position where they don't have to pick between these two, but it's very important to note that this is not simply opportunistic claim made by, you know, that could be made by a tobacco company as much as by a, you know, coal company or whatever. The specific thing here is that there is this ideology of hierarchy, of human inequality that is at the core of their worldview. And the deregulation, the laissez-faire economics are really more means to that end.
0: Histories have been written about the early days of Silicon Valley and the role of the counterculture in shaping those people, you know, people like Steve Jobs. Do you think that we can trace some of those lineages in today? Or do you think that what tech became left quite a bit of that past behind? And does that history sort of fuzzy it up in our trying to understand precisely what you were just talking about, which is these hierarchies that are deeply believed in the worldview of these tech leaders?
1: Yeah, it's a good question. I think we probably overstress the countercultural legacies within tech. There's something to it, right? If you're asking about how, you know, the companies are organized, if you sort of think about the kind of affect or the kind of habitus that someone has who works in these companies, you know, I've talked to people who, you know, would come to the satellite campuses at, you know, Xerox Park or, you know, in the various research campuses in Palo Alto from, you know, the various motherships in New Jersey or New York, right? These were often offshoots of major corporations, and we're kind of freaked out by the fact in the 70s and 60s and 70s and 80s, we're kind of freaked out by these people who like had no personal grooming and biked around the hallways and whatever. Like there was a kind of countercultural vibe, and some of that, of course, has persisted. At the same time, my colleague Fred Perner at Stanford has pointed out that not only has that often been more about sort of surface aesthetics, but also that kind of the hippie culture in the Bay Area, of course, was sort of was not inimical to capitalist money-making, meaning that this was probably never quite as strange an admixture for this particular industry. And we should say that, you know, at the same time as sort of the counterculture comes up in the Bay Area, there are, you know, there are big-time eugenicists in Silicon Valley too, right? So these things sort of persist side by side. And where they meet, really, where the hippie and a kind of a person like, you know, Shockley, who founds Shockley Semiconductors, we can sort of meet is a dislike of the federal government for different reasons. But that could then fly sort of under the flag of libertarianism, but really it contains multitudes. And what is happening, I think, now is that just one side of that gets more accentuated where the other gets relegated kind of to a more surface phenomenon. We might also mention, of course, that when we think about the tech industry and when we think about the counterculture, we're always, I think, talking about the production side, right? The kinds of products that come out of Silicon Valley. Of course, since the 1960s, since Fred Terman, then I believe provost at Stanford, brought the first VC offices to Palo Alto, the tech industry is also a financial proposition, right? And there, you'd have to look long and hard to get a sense that there is a whole lot of counterculture there, right? So like, and especially starting in, I think, the 1980s, you really get a fusion of these two things where really, you know, you cannot bootstrap a company without convincing a money man that this is worth doing. And that, of course, already changes things. And, you know, it means that, yes, you might have someone who's a, you know, angel-headed hipster, but in the end, they have to be in an office with someone who will give them money for reasons that have to do with how to invest pension funds or how to invest sovereign wealth funds or how to grow a particular mutual fund or something like that. And so, you know, there, yes, the counterculture has its legacy, but I think it's always been more visible and more pronounced in the external perception than I would say in the actual interstices of the industry and the way it's networked.
0: Adrian Dobb is my guest. We're discussing his book, What Tech Calls Governing. This is Against the Grain, and I'm Sasha Lilly. So I wonder if you could describe, and you just touched on it briefly, the way that your employer, Stanford University, was so centrally important for the fostering of tech in Silicon Valley.
1: There are a million stories about how exactly or why exactly the university did this or jumped on board of this. But part of it clearly has to do with its self-perceived marginality, right? It's not something we like to think about in the Bay Area, but we're not at the beating heart of the United States in terms of politics, in terms of culture, right? And this was something that I think was very keenly felt at Stanford after the Second World War. It's also a moment, of course, when the greater Bay Area lost a lot of Department of Defense funding, right, which created its own problems. And it seems to have been around that time that basically there had already been some very successful tech companies sort of based in the area. But this is really the moment when the university sort of hits upon this idea, A, of drawing companies to its own land, which it has plenty of, and then draw finance there to match it with that talent or with those ideas and with those patents.
0: And you mentioned earlier the dislike of the state emanating from Silicon Valley. And yet, of course, the state has played an important role in Silicon Valley. Can you talk about that, the role of public funding and defense money in establishing what we think about as Silicon Valley?
1: Yeah, no, the Department of Defense was central to a lot of these early companies. There were a lot of Army contracts that were extremely important for, and I think especially Air Force contracts for the semiconductor industry, right? So like a lot of that stuff was developed during the war or immediately afterwards for the military. So like all that money is ultimately public money, right? Spent through private channels. And then it became, I mean, this has never stopped, right? Like in some way the last 10 to 15 years are a little bit of an aberration in that the most visible products of Silicon Valley were consumer-facing products that anyone could buy, you know, the iPhone, basically. But of course, during that entire time, there also were companies that do not do business with you or me. They do business with, you know, either other businesses, and usually very large ones, or with governments, right, or armed forces, right? Palantir being a famous example of this. And it's very noticeable that this interlude where, you know, the consumer-facing side of this was really accentuated in the external perception of Silicon Valley is one that a lot of people among the founder class don't really think of as particularly successful, even though they all made their money during that time. Right? Alex Karp's The Technological Republic is all about the fact that, like, the tech industry got lost in providing, you know, these little gewgaws for, you know, just average Americans and average people elsewhere, rather than kind of buttering up the customers that really matter, which is, you know, a strong national state, which is strong multinational corporations, which is, you know, sovereign actors, basically. And I think it's important to note that, you know, if you look at AI, if you look at the way that's being advertised today, in the book I describe a drive I took down to Palo Alto and sort of just took note of all the different billboards around Route 101 that you pass before you get to the Palo Alto exit. And hardly any of them are trying to sell you or me any individual object anymore, or even the service that we might reasonably want to engage with. They are selling AI to someone who is not us, to someone who outranks us, to someone who, you know, either runs a company or runs an investment fund or runs a government body.
0: Right, and hence are, you know, pretty much incomprehensible to, you know, the vast majority of us. So you mentioned finance, and I wanted to ask you, what role have venture capitalists in particular played in Silicon Valley and its broader ambitions?
1: Just from the companies I've interacted with, you know, VC money is almost the only way to really get these companies up and running. But you're right that the individual VCs have been extremely important and extremely vocal in sort of exporting a Silicon Valley mindset into broader politics, right? And I think there's a reason for that. Your average VC has to sort of become an expert in a lot of things very, very quickly, right? Different companies doing vastly different things are going to walk through their door day in and day out, and they have to make semi-educated but also very quick decisions on what exactly to do about these pitches, right? Some of them will sound fantastical and be fraud. Some of them will sound fantastical and be the next big thing. And you want to be able to tell the difference. So these are people who both take themselves to be experts in a great number of things. They see themselves as having very good judgment. And they see themselves as being in some way called upon to shape the future with these bets, because that's in essence what they're doing, right? They're not saying, I know this company will do well. They say, I know of these 100 companies, these 50 will do well, and I'm going to invest in those, right? And I think this has created this kind of VC political class, which are usually people who have a lot of time in their investing. I don't know if that's because they don't do as much anymore or because, you know, their investments have long paid off. But there is a tradition by now. There's a pipeline that goes from the VC office in, you know, somewhere along Sand Hill Road in Palo Alto to some kind of political ambition. They don't usually run for office, but they like to fund candidates. They like to fund propositions They really like to push specific political causes. And they do it with the same kind of mix of self-confidence and casualness that they bring to their investment in companies, right? The problem being, of course, that, you know, a political decision or, you know, so let's say a California proposition or something like that is not a probabilistic exercise, which, of course, an investment in a small company can be, right? If this one doesn't work, it doesn't matter. If on balance your instinct was correct, fortunately, we don't usually get that kind of logic in politics, right? Like we either a proposition is a good thing or it is a mistake, right? And so I think that there's been one early sort of outgrowth of Silicon Valley's political ambitions was this, came from the investor class and had this very specific kind of quality to it, where it was a little bit like what the kids call a hot take. It was this kind of quick, bold idea that if you thought about it too long and hard, you'd be like, "This, I don't think this is actually a good idea." Or any expert would sort of start pulling their hair out. But that's the thing; they weren't used to listening to experts. They were used to relying on their judgment over and against experts and naysayers.
0: Well, for this group of people who, in a sense, see themselves as removed from the rest of us for good reason, that they are able to have great wisdom and insight and really shouldn't be questioned, I wanted to ask you how much of the overtly rightward turn of big tech is part of a backlash to those who would question them. You know, I'm thinking of the union organizing attempts, the struggles in the workplace over racial and gender parity, and other movements for social justice or questioning the power of these people that may have gotten up their noses, especially since they weren't used to being questioned.
1: I think you're exactly right. Like this has played a huge role. I think that's why I'm very careful to, when I talk about what tech calls governing, not to say people who work at Google think like this, right? Or people who work at Meta have moved to the right. What seems to have happened is that really the very top echelon of some of these companies and the investor class seems to have shifted to the right. And you're right. It's often in a response to people organizing lower down the chain. Some of that might be organizing in unions. Some of this might have been people calling for regulation of their own product. But some of it probably also was just during the pandemic, you know, their, I don't know, senior vice president saying, "Well, I'm moving to the East Bay and I'm biking to work and I don't really want to come in every day anymore," right? Which was not the way they sort of understood the work culture of these companies. And the COVID pandemic, I think, was a very big radicalizing moment for a lot of these people. I also think that they're usually men. These are men who are getting older. And these are men who have a great deal of nostalgia for a moment when their ideas were translated into money-making products with really astonishing celerity. What they then found was, and this is the other thing I think they're rebelling against, chafing against, is that, you know, their companies became companies. They became professionalized. They got an HR department that pointed out that, no, it is a problem if your employees casually fling the N-word at other employees, as happened to Elon Musk. They are the kinds of, you know, the kinds of middle managers that point out that, no, it is a problem that we don't have more women at Google, right? This they experienced, and I think Mark Zuckerberg has been the most vocal in sort of describing this. They experienced this as an emasculation. They experienced this as being deprived of their erstwhile generative power, right? The fact that they got super rich in the process might make you think that that's a kind of strange way of looking at this. But I think from an effective standpoint, you can sort of almost tell what they're seeing, right? They're suddenly confronted with the fact that their company that they always asserted was not like other companies is, guess what? Another company, and that its employees will treat it like an employer and will make demands and will have certain expectations and will insist on certain rules on certain degrees of professionalism, right? And if you look at, for instance, what Elon Musk does to Twitter when he takes it over, it's to deprofessionalize it. It doesn't make any money, right? It doesn't actually do anything in terms of the bottom line. What it does is he says he wants to turn it back into a startup, and in some weird way he succeeds in the sense that it's exactly as shambolic and as chaotic as a startup will be, while it's still trying to exactly, you know, scale at incredibly dizzying pace and has to onboard people constantly. And it really has that feel, right? And so I think there is an element here really where a lot of this is a radicalization, not of an entire milieu, but of a very small group of people against the milieu in which they find themselves.
0: You just touched on this, but I wanted to ask you more about the gender politics of the owners of big tech. Not everyone in Silicon Valley is male, but many of the most powerful certainly are. Do you think that gender resentment, even preceding that period you were describing of COVID and the movements of the teens where some people were pushing back at the internal politics of the tech companies, do you think that a deeply embedded gender resentment shapes the politics of big tech?
1: I think that's always been the case, but it's become more pronounced precisely because of the dynamics you were alluding to earlier, which is to say suddenly they shared companies with more women, right? Zuckerberg, in that famous interview, points out that, you know, or claims that, you know, that Facebook had sort of fallen away from a certain culture of masculine dominance. And, you know, like this, I think he's thinking of something like, you know, suddenly there is, you know, an HR lady telling me what to do. Suddenly there are women programmers, which we didn't used to have, right? Suddenly, and then, of course, there is Senator Elizabeth Warren sort of badgering him about exactly what, you know, what Facebook is doing in terms of finances and media, et cetera, et cetera. And then you get sort of the what they perceive to be the nanny state, which to their mind is also deeply, it's not run by women, but to them it reads as feminized, right? Coming in and telling them to shut down their companies or to shut down their headquarters, right? And so I think that this had always been there, right? The tech creep, as I like to call them, is a masculine figure and is a masculinist figure and doesn't always do well with women. But that could be, when you have a startup with just 20 people, you can sort of still chalk that up to kind of social maladroitness or lack of professionalism. Maybe even when you have a company of 100 people. But like, these companies got big and suddenly they were quite diverse. And, you know, I know anecdotally from my students who left Stanford or graduated from Stanford and went to work at Meta that they, or other companies like it, that they experienced that kind of gendered hierarchy very much. So, and of course, being very well educated and being smart and being, you know, and knowing how to stand up for themselves, they did stand up for themselves. And so I think what we're seeing is that this masculinism had been around for a long time, but then it came under pressure, as you say, by Me Too, by Black Lives Matter. It came under pressure from federal regulators, from California regulators, from civil rights litigation and civil rights enforcement, right? And then suddenly it sort of has to show its true face, right? There was a moment when you could sort of squint and miss it, and then it was impossible to miss, right? Once you have, you know, one tech CEO challenging the other to a mixed martial arts fight, I feel like all plausible deniability that this is not, that this whole thing does not smack of gender, you can just dispense with it.
0: Adrian Daub is my guest. We are discussing his book, What Tech Calls Governing. I'm Sasha Lilly, and this is Against the Grain. So, of course, tech really transformed the Bay Area. Big tech did. And San Francisco in particular, and the politics of San Francisco, long a stronghold of progressive politics. And yet, as big tech and others in the billionaire class changed San Francisco, at the same time, a number of these people said that it was time for them to move on from the Bay Area. How do you understand that impulse? And how do you see the relationship between the owners of tech, whose companies obviously are located in the Bay Area, and their reviling of that region.
1: Yeah, there's a lot going on there. I think on the one hand, I'm always amazed at the headlines that says this billionaire is moving, because I'm not a billionaire, but I would imagine, I know I've looked at some of the real estate portfolios that these people hold. And I got to tell you that it seems to me that the metaphor of moving house seems awfully bourgeois compared to what these people can and do, right? Like, what it means is that they might take a particular property out of their portfolio and maybe, I don't know, do they move their piano to the other one? It's just unclear to me what it would mean for a billionaire to move house, right? And I think often enough, this is about taxes. This is about, wanting to make a political statement, right? Breaking with San Francisco and writing the requisite Substack post about it and having something about, you know, homelessness or, you know, wokeness run amok or whatever seems to be that it's by now an established genre. And I think it's basically, it's got two things. On the one hand, it does three things. One thing it does is it signals to the region, you are not sufficiently deferential to us and we're packing up and leaving, right? Which, as you were pointing out, the companies are based here. It really seems like that's going to be more metaphorical than real thing for most of these companies. The second thing it does is it gives fodder to kind of centrist politicians that these people seem to really like and that they seem to want to promote in a Bay Area whose sort of left-wing roots or radical roots they seem to be very uncomfortable with, right? So this is always something that someone can point to when they want to shut down protest against some new big tech outrage, say like, well, what if they leave? What if they go to Florida? What if they go to Austin, right? And the third thing it does is I think it signals to the class itself. It's signaling to each other, right? These guys will almost invariably retweet each other's essays about why I left San Francisco and be like, hard agree, can't believe we're losing him. And then, like, you realize they've been in Austin for 4 years too, right? They love accusing other people of virtue signaling, but this is what it is. They are virtue signaling for each other. I, too, have decided that even though I've not driven myself anywhere in the last 15 years, I am upset about a tent right next to the highway on-ramp, right? The tragedy of the whole thing is that their complaints do kind of coincide with those of just average voters, which then can create these kind of alliances with people on the ground who would likely be horrified with everything else that these people want to bring about. And right, I think that something like the backlash against flock cameras is a pretty good example of this, where, you know, clearly big tech thought it had average San Franciscans and, you know, and people in other cities, of course, as well, on their side, because they're like, well, you were yelling about crime and we were yelling about crime, ergo we agree on this. And now it turns out not, right? Now it turns out people are both creeped out by these camera systems that you know law enforcement has unlimited access to and that are put up by a private company, right? Like, and they're fairly surprised by this. It did create in the post-COVID era these kind of momentary alliances. But they've, I think, proved generally not that durable. And I think that it's going to be interesting to see how that plays out in the future. Because traditionally, I think, like, big tech was shockingly bad at promoting political candidates in and around the Bay Area or in California more general, right? I mean, I think we're both old enough to remember the Mike Whitman campaign, right? Which was just like an immense waste of money, right? Like, this was sort of the standard kind of tech foray into politics, a highly leveraged, super lavishly financed disaster. And for a while, they got very lucky. They and enough California voters or not enough San Francisco voters aligned. And I'm wondering how long that'll hold or whether we're going to go back to a world where they promote candidates that the average person takes one look at and says, like, this might have been cool at a pitch meeting, but I am very put off by this person.
0: Well, speaking about how the rest of us in the public think about tech, I wanted to ask you about the complexity of navigating the rhetoric that the companies themselves are making about their products. And I think a lot of people, especially activists, tremendous wariness about the degree to which big tech's products, especially the products of surveillance, are being used and disseminated, and obviously being used by local governments and the federal government to surveil us and to clamp down on any kind of dissent. How do you tend to think about these questions when we get very concerned about the ramifications of tech products? AI is another one, of course, and the fact that often part of what we tend to know as a public about it really comes out of their own press releases and publicity.
1: Yeah, I think there are two things at work, right? There is a kind of tech criticism and a kind of, you know, kind of tech dystopianism that we get from activists sometimes that almost grant that these technologies work exactly in the way that their inventors intended them to, right? AI will be able to do all these things. Oh God, you know, these cameras will destroy privacy as we know it, et cetera, et cetera. That's, of course, the promise of these companies. And in some way, you're just taking their press release and reading it upside down, right? You're saying this is bad. They're saying this is good. But ultimately, you're not calling into question whether or not their technology is actually capable of anything like that, or whether by trumpeting their claims as sort of a dystopia, you're not sort of helping actually promote the sense that these are highly powerful, that they are inevitable, and that they are, you know, that we have to live with them somehow, whether we like it or not. That's the one thing. I think there's definitely something to that. Tech doomerism, and above all, AI doomerism, I think can be counterproductive in that it grants a degree of effectiveness and a degree of impact to these technologies that they'd first have to prove that they can actually have. The other thing I would say, though, is that what we found in the last couple of years, I think, and people can check that in their own lives, is that in some ways, whether or not these technologies can do what is promised is almost beside the point. Once they're trained on you, once they're used on you, once you are on the receiving end of them, you've already lost, right? Like, I mean, I think anyone who's gone through the Doge experience knows that, right? I mean, they seem to have used like ChatGPT or something like that, whatever Musk's boys used for that, right? A lot of these people obviously shouldn't have gotten fired, even under the terms that Musk had set out and that Trump had set out, that, you know, were themselves illegal, et cetera, et cetera. But the important thing was the AI created the structure of unaccountability that allowed them to kick these people out. So the moment you hit enter on that model, basically the damage has already been done, right? Same with, you know, our drones, right? Like, it's cold comfort to someone to find out that they were the wrong target for a drone strike. The problem is to be the potential target of a drone strike, right? And this is true for flock cameras. This is true for various AI applications. This is true for a lot of national security applications, right? The problem isn't whether or not these companies and these technologies can deliver what they promise. Let's hope they can't. The problem is that so long as people wielding them point to them in order to create a sphere of unaccountability, it almost doesn't matter, right? They're like, oh, well, I'm so sorry, but it was the AI that messed up, right? And then we just all go on our merry ways, right? And, you know, whether that is that you got rejected for a loan, whether that is that you got picked up by the cops, whether that is that you got pulled over by the cops, whether that is that you got, you know, maimed by a weapon of war, whether that is that you got laid off, right? Whether that is that you, that, you know, your bail was revoked, et cetera, et cetera. The application of the technology itself already becomes a problem. And that's, I think, where we have to push back, because even if, and especially when they don't work, this zone of unaccountability is extremely dangerous.
0: Well, then, thinking of that unaccountability, and as you say, Elon Musk, you know, taking a hatchet to the U.S. administrative state, being not just in theory, but in practice, how do you see in this larger question of the power, political power, that big tech has acquired and its ability to make our lives in myriad realms, how important or consequential do you think has been the increasing ownership of media by the owners of big tech.
1: Yeah, I mean, I think that is another big problem, that in the last 10 years, really, the border between traditional media and, you know, the owners of social media platforms has all but broken down, right? Like this, you know, by now, you know, our media are conglomerating at an alarming degree, and it's usually done with and through tech money. It's the only money that seems to be capable of this. And I think it's a huge problem. I think there is a, you know, this is a big part of their plan. At the same time, I do think there is also kind of an odd irony here. I always have to think about the Washington Post here, which, you know, Jeff Bezos bought and transformed into a paper that a person who is either only exists in Jeff Bezos's mind or Jeff Bezos himself would like, right? It's a very pro-billionaire newspaper, which, you know, is great if you're hoping to sell, you know, 100 copies of the Washington Post to billionaires. It's a little unclear to me as a proposition for a mass medium, which a newspaper still is.
0: It's a pretty narrow market.
1: It's a pretty narrow market, right? So I think the real danger there is not that they will, you know, slowly pollute even the most independent minds through traditional media channels. What they'll do is they'll enshittify them, pardon my French, and to the point that they just go under, and then we just won't have them anymore. I don't think that this is how they're going to be this is not master manipulation. This is basically someone getting bamboozled into taking over this particular media property. And I think what's more likely to happen is that we just won't have these companies around anymore because some billionaire or other has run them into the ground for the sake of themselves and 50 of their billionaire buddies. And we don't have good local journalism anymore if we live in the Washington, D.C. area or something like that, right? Like this is the most likely outcome to me, and that's bad enough.
0: Well, tech has, as you note in your book, tech has been offering us promises and the visions of the future for years. And I wanted to ask you if you think there's really a coherent future vision that tech has, as hollow as it may feel to all of us, especially given that at least some of the pronouncements we hear are so far away that they are pretty much meaningless.
1: They like talking about the far future to evade the immediate future, right? These are technologies that could be enormously helpful in mastering challenges we face right now. They choose to focus on challenges they imagine that we might have one day, right? And I think that those two things are connected. This is essentially a maneuver of avoidance, right? You're trying to sort of swerve and hijack the public debate in order not to have to address the issues we're facing right now, because you sense that the issues we face right now might have some pretty 20th century solutions that would work quite well, right? More regulation, more government intervention, getting, you know, companies to pollute less, stronger EPA, higher taxes, right? Finally build a high-speed rail. These are all things that likely would go a ways to addressing the problems we actually have, but they are all problems that would involve the pocketbooks of these men and they would strengthen forces in society they don't like, right? The middle managers we talked about, the unions we talked about, the federal government that we talked about, and, you know, everyday citizens who they consider rubes and their lessers, right? And I do think there is, they like the kind of future that calls for someone like them, right? Oh, we must become a multiplanetary species. And of course, you and I cannot make us a multiplanetary species. We're going to need someone like Elon Musk to do that for us, right? So they're inventing the future in reference to which they can be useful. They're not trying to be useful in reference to a particular future that they've imagined. And that gives it this strange sort of doubleness. It's both hyper-defined and undefined. They have very specific ideas, oddly specific, often drawn from movies, right? When people describe what AI is going to do, you're just like, that's just a Terminator movie. Are you just telling me the plot of a Terminator movie? But then when it happens, how it happens, how long it's going to take, it seems so mobile and so changeable that it's really hard to extract a kind of socially binding commitment. I always like to think of the counterexample of climate change, where climate scientists and activists have told us for 50 years what the timetable likely looks like, what would need to happen, right? We can, by now, not even being climate scientists, you and I could probably jot out a timeline of what probably needs to happen on a napkin right now. And then you get from Elon Musk, well, we have to be worried about asteroid impacts within the next 100 million years. We have to worry about the heat death of the sun in 4.5 million years. You know, it jumps around and it becomes essentially a nullity, the kind of future that has purchased on us only when we wanted to and only in the ways we wanted to isn't a future that we're in any way responsible to. It's just our own particular impulses and our own personal predilections, you know, blown up to cosmic proportions.
0: Adrian Dobb, let me end by asking you about the more near future, which is that, at least around AI, many people see a bubble that at some point may burst. Do you think such an event may take the wind out of the sails of big tech to some degree? Or do you think that is too much wishful thinking?
1: I mean, I've asked myself the same question, and your listeners should know I'm really just, this is my instinct. I think it would dampen their political ambitions. I think it would take the wind out of their sails somewhat. I think at the same time, it'll radicalize them further, right? It's very clear that they're not willing to be responsible for, they're not willing to be responsible for just about anything. And, you know, this would be a situation that would mean that everyone's 401k just got really kicked in the teeth and they're to blame. And that is the kind of thing that these people hate, right? It would come most likely with government intervention that put certain strictures on the company, maybe on the individuals owning those companies. Again, something these people hate. I think, yes, it might well weaken them. It might well take the wind out of their sails to some extent, but their backlash is going to be horrifying. It's going to be just vicious, I think, because if it happens the way you describe, I think it has all the hallmarks of something that they cannot accommodate in their worldview and that they cannot possibly take any lessons from other than other people failed us. You know, we cannot fail. We can only be failed. It will be a scary moment when that happens.
0: Adrian, thank you so much.
1: Thank you.
0: Adrian Dobb is the author of What Tech Calls Governing. He's a scholar of comparative literature and teaches at Stanford University. He's also the author of What Tech Calls Thinking. You've been listening to Against the Grain. I'm Sasha Lilly. Thanks so much for listening, and please tune in again next time.

0: symptoms or have been exposed to someone with COVID-19, limiting contact with people if you have symptoms or have tested positive, covering your mouth and nose with a tissue when you cough or sneeze, and cleaning and disinfecting frequently touched objects and surfaces, especially if you are unable to cover your cough or sneeze. If you test positive, stay home and away from others for at least 24 hours after both your symptoms are getting better and you have not had a fever. 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Treatment must be started within 5 to 7 days of when your symptoms first start. 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
2: From WHYY in Philadelphia, this is Fresh Air. I'm Tanya Mosley in Los Angeles. Today, writer Casey Gerald. A decade ago, he was a rising star, a Yale and Harvard graduate running a celebrated nonprofit, giving TED Talks, and on magazine covers as proof the American dream still works. Then he put it all down and disappeared. And now in a new book, he turns his leaving into an argument, one that speaks to a generation of young people grappling with the promises and limits of the American dream.
3: They offer a dead-end bargain. They say, we'll give you the keys to the kingdom, but you gotta leave parts of yourself outside.
2: The new book is called The Great Refusal. Plus, TV critic David Bianculli reviews the Canadian sketch comedy series SCTV, which is now streaming on Netflix. First News.
4: Live from NPR News, I'm Lakshmi Singh. The nation's preparing to observe the 25th anniversary of the 9/11 terrorist attacks. President Trump paid tribute to 9/11 victims and first responders today at a Steel Across America event in Washington, D.C.
5: When we see the steel, we're reminded that no matter what threat or challenge comes our way, America will fight, America will endure, and America will prevail. And nothing can keep our country down, and our country is stronger today than it's ever been before.
4: Vice President J.D. Vance is expected to be in New York City this Friday for a remembrance ceremony at Ground Zero while the president speaks at the Pentagon. About $20 billion worth of American goods are now subject to Canadian tariffs. They went into effect this morning, as promised by Canada's prime minister, in response to levies imposed by President Trump on Canadian products. We have more from Dan Karpinchak.
6: Nearly 700 American products are now subject to Canadian tariffs ranging from 15 to 50%. The targeted measures will include commodities like steel and aluminum, household items such as appliances, electronics, perfume and makeup, as well as dairy and plywood. Ottawa had threatened the countermeasures after President Trump slapped new 50% tariffs on Canadian goods nearly 3 weeks ago. Trump has threatened to retaliate again. And Trump has set his sights on the Montreal-based plane maker Bombardier, saying they would no longer be allowed to sell in the U.S. unless they manufactured there. Bombardier employs about 3,000 Americans at factories in Kansas and Texas and maintains service facilities in multiple states. For NPR News, I'm Dan Karpinchak in Toronto.
4: British Foreign Secretary Ed Miliband has announced a ban on imports of goods produced in Jewish settlements in the Israeli-occupied West Bank in what the UK government calls a, quote, reset of its relations with Israel. Saudi authorities say cross-border Houthi attacks have wounded more than 70 people overnight. NPR's Aya Batraoui says women and children were also hurt when Houthis targeted four regions in southwest Saudi Arabia.
7: Saudi Arabia said it affirms the right to defend its sovereignty and safeguard its assets following Houthi attacks on civilian and economic sites. The Houthi ballistic missile and drone attacks raised the specter of renewed war in Yemen following several years of tenuous truce. The Houthis say they struck Aramco oil sites, an economic zone, and an airbase in southwest Saudi Arabia in response to 121 Saudi airstrikes across Yemen in the past 3 days, including one that struck a prison Monday. Fighting between Saudi-backed Yemeni forces and the Houthis has also intensified near the Bab al-Mandeb shipping corridor. The Iran-backed Houthis are also targeting Saudi tankers in the Red Sea, forcing the kingdom to reroute oil shipments through a much longer route. Aya Batraoui, NPR News, Dubai.
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0: The GOP is getting ready for this week's midterm election convention, where President Trump is expected to figure prominently. The gathering takes place in Dallas Wednesday and Thursday ahead of Friday's 9/11 ceremonies marking the 25th anniversary of the terror attacks on U.S. soil. Voters in New Hampshire are deciding the outcome of primary races today. They include Senate, House, and gubernatorial contests. And the power of President Trump's endorsement will also be tested once again. New research finds exposure to secondhand smoke may put more people at risk of premature death than previously thought. NPR's Jonathan Lambert reports on the findings published in The Lancet Public Health.
1: Smoking tobacco is the leading preventable cause of death worldwide, largely because of all the harmful chemicals in smoke. That smoke can also harm non-smokers who just happen to breathe it in. Scientists have studied this harm for decades, but haven't had a clear sense of the global impact of secondhand smoke. So a team analyzed data on exposure and health consequences from over 200 countries and territories over the past few decades. They found nearly 3 billion people were exposed to secondhand smoke in 2023. About a quarter of those were children under 15 who are especially vulnerable. The researchers estimate about 1.6 million deaths were attributable to that exposure, nearly 3% of all deaths that year. Jonathan Lambert, NPR News.
0: The Dow Jones Industrial Average is down more than 1% or 571 points. It's NPR.
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0: This is Fresh Air. I'm Tanya Mosley. My guest today, writer Casey Gerald, has walked away from his own success twice. The first time was in 2016 at the height of everything. He was a kid from Oak Cliff, a working-class neighborhood on the south side of Dallas, who had made it out the way America tells us to make it out. A football scholarship to Yale, a job at Lehman Brothers, an MBA from Harvard. He created a nonprofit that put him on magazine covers and TED stages with a talk viewed millions of times. He opened for President Barack Obama at South by Southwest in 2016, and there was even a New York Magazine headline that asked, "Does Casey Gerald know how to fix America?" And then just like that, he shut down his nonprofit, stopped answering the phone, and disappeared. His memoir, There Will Be No Miracles Here, was his first report back. Then he went quiet again. And now, after that second long silence, Casey Gerald has returned with a book that reads less like a memoir and more like a challenge. It's called The Great Refusal, A New Vision of Resistance. It's his attempt to make sense of the choice at the center of his own life, to stop trying to convince America that he deserves a place in it, and take back the authority to decide what his life is for. Casey Gerald, welcome to Fresh Air.
1: Thank you, Tanya. It's so good to be with you.
0: Well, you know, the first time we spoke, I think it was around 2018, 2019, you had just come back into view after shutting down MBAs Across America. That is your nonprofit, which you created that sent MBAs all across the country to help small business owners. And you left New York, you went quiet, and in this book, you describe that choice as a desperate one. And I thought that was a very interesting choice of words, to call it a desperate one, desperate to get away from what?
1: Well, I wasn't getting away from anything. I was going towards something. I just didn't know what it was. You know, people ask me all the time, they say, "Hey, my cousin wants to write a memoir. Do you have any advice for them?" I say, "Absolutely, do not do it unless your life depends on it." And that certainly was the case for me. I had accomplished by my late 20s about everything a kid is supposed to achieve. You know, when I first left Oak Cliff, South Oak Cliff High School in 2005 and went off to Yale, they put posters up in every school, public school in Dallas. "Look who's going to Yale. He did it. You can too." And despite doing it, or maybe because of it, I was really cracked up. I don't know if you'd say I was having a nervous breakdown, but I wasn't too far off, and I was awful sad. But all I knew was that something was wrong with me, and something was wrong with a lot of my friends when we finally talk about it, and something was wrong with the world. It's 2016. So I just said, "I'm leaving."
0: Where did you actually go? What did you actually do?
1: Well, I went to Texas. I went back to Texas. I went to Austin. I'm from Dallas. And so I had two friends in Austin. And I woke up one morning. I said, "Hey, do you think I could rent a house in Austin to write?" Because I had agreed to write this book. I didn't know if I was going to finish a book. I didn't know that I could write a book, There Will Be No Miracles Here. All I knew was, you know, the book business is about the only one that'll pay you to investigate your own problems. And so I figured, okay, I'll try this as long as I can. So I went to Austin and kind of hid away, you know, in this little house for 2 years to write.
0: I'm just curious, those unanswered calls, those text messages, did you listen to them? Did you read them? All of the people trying to get in touch with you during that time that you were away?
1: Not really. But I don't necessarily say that with pride. I write in this book, sometimes you have to ruin your reputation to save your life. So, you know, I like people. I don't like putting on this front of, "Oh, I'm, you know, too busy to answer the phone." And so I didn't really listen to any of them because I was trying to listen to whatever this little heart of mine was trying to say.
0: I want to get to why you feel like you were cracking up and running away, because by all accounts, as you said, your life seemed like a dream on paper. You had attained ultimate success. And somebody once told you, in fact, it was, I think it was the dean during your freshman welcome at Yale, who said to the class, if you're going to be a token, just be the best token that you can be. You went on Yale, Lehman Brothers, magazine covers, TED Talks. What did that token require of you, being that token?
1: Well, I never believed the whole token thing. Thankfully, I grew up in a pretty much total segregation. So, you know, Oak Cliff, at least in my vintage, you know, the yard man was black. My teachers were black. So I came from people who were extraordinary. My elementary school principal, I always say she looked like Lena Horne, you know, Aretha Jones. She's passed now. But she had a PhD. Mm-hmm. My grandmother, Clarice, I carry her around all the time, was born in a freedman's community, Pelham, Texas. Didn't have a college degree. Read books all the time, and she'd always tell us, you have to know your history. So I never felt any lack of value that would lead me to believe that I needed white people to accept me. I don't give myself any credit for that. I give the people who raised me the credit for that. So it wasn't so much that I was, the cost was trying to be a token. The cost was trying to convince the world and myself that I was valuable as a human being. That probably comes more from, you know, it's a strange thing when your parents leave you, you know. And so I had this sense, my mother left, disappeared from a psych ward when I was 13. And so it struck me, I think, very early that if your mother can leave you, everything's on the table.
0: Your mother struggled with mental illness, as you said. She really disappeared when you were around 13. And your father, who was this larger-than-life football star, he played for Ohio State for a time. He also was in and out of your life, most of your life. So that is interesting, you really understanding this moment that you're in, where you are at the height of your career and success and attention is being lauded towards you, that you make this decision to disappear in a, from a system that you don't view yourself as a token, but you came to the understanding that you are viewed that way within the system.
1: Well, I came to an understanding, a couple things in that. First off, I came to an understanding that our universities were committing malpractice. That was my understanding.
0: Say more.
1: Thankfully, I heard that dean tell that to those freshmen years after I graduated from Yale and had started the work that I'm doing now of trying to be real, you know, and trying to be free.
0: So you didn't hear that while you were in school?
1: No, and to be clear, if I had heard it, I probably would have done it. I would have tried.
0: Yeah.
1: I remember my freshman advisor, when I got to Yale, I had on a fitted hat, and she said, well, first off, you know, take your hat off.
0: Like a baseball cap.
1: Yeah, like a baseball cap, a new era baseball cap. And she said, well, first off, you know, take your hat off, which is fair. I was in her office, take your hat off. She says, do you wear those things around campus? And I said, Yeah. And she said, oh, no, Casey, you're at Yale now. You don't have to do that. And so when I say our universities and our elite regimes of accomplishment are committing malpractice against young people, not just black people, but young people in this country, probably many countries beyond this one, it is that they offer a dead-end bargain. They say, we'll give you the keys to the kingdom, but you got to leave parts of yourself outside. And so we're trained very comprehensively, probably from nap time in kindergarten, to comply, to become strangers to ourselves so that we make sense to other people, to mutilate ourselves and turn ourselves into little nuggets so that people can digest us and they give us the right degrees and the right job and the right invitation to Oak Bluff's Martha's Vineyard, okay? And in return, you wake up one day and you say, same thing they said 2,000 years ago, what would it profit a man to gain the whole world and lose his soul? There is no brass ring, no degree, no accomplishment that can fill the hole in your soul.
0: You know, it's really interesting with the rollback of DEI and the word diversity even being a dirty word. People don't even like to use it anymore. Do you think that dean would give the same advice to those students today, you know, to be the best token that you can be?
1: I don't know. My generous read is that the advice, if you're going to be a token, be the best token you can be, is coming from a place that makes a lot of sense. And it can get you a decent part of the way down a path that you think is the path. Mm-hmm. But there's only one path, and the path is to remember who you really are. Your soul has come into this human body for a time and for a reason and for a much larger purpose than dying for your country or getting into the university club in San Francisco.
0: My guest today is writer Casey Gerald. His new book is called The Great Refusal, A New Vision of Resistance. We'll continue our conversation after a short break. This is Fresh Air.

0: This is Fresh Air, and today I'm talking with writer Casey Gerald, author of the new book, The Great Refusal, A New Vision of Resistance. It picks up from his previous book, There Will Be No Miracles Here, which is a memoir that chronicled his life growing up in Oak Cliff, Dallas, attending Yale and Harvard, working at Lehman Brothers, creating a successful nonprofit, and then at the height of his success, walking away. I want you to read from the book because I really want to get at the heart of what you were feeling, what had been revealed to you, what you understood once you're making all this money at Lehman and once you have like created this nonprofit and you are, I want you to start third paragraph because you arrived at this place and you are the one.
1: It is tempting to become the one, to feel special with your little seat at the big table. But we have seen too much to kid ourselves. We know the one does not get fed. Some scraps, okay, but not enough to nourish, never enough to take home to your people, the folks you thought you'd played the game for. The one always loses the game, collects $200 and never passes go, or passes go and passes go and passes go and passes go and dies having passed go many times and gone nowhere but crazy. To be fair, the one does, on occasion, inherit the kingdom, the country, takes on its values, makes its dreams their dreams, makes its dreams come true, becomes a star in, quote, the national fantasy in such a way that the fantasy will be left unchanged and the social structure left untouched, unquote. Each one who penetrates serves as a spoonful of hope that helps to make mass suffering go down and thus prevents, I bet, at least 1 million people from revolt. That's just my estimate. Therefore, whole industries exist to circulate great stories about the ones and awful stories about the ones who suddenly, someday, hurl their scripts and scream, "This makes no sense."
0: Thank you for reading that. And what is so fascinating for me about you, Casey, is that you were the one and you also made the choice. You made the choice to be that other person, to say, "This makes no sense. This makes no sense for me."
1: Well, people talk about the American dream, okay? And I like fantasy as much as anybody. I'm not opposed to the American dream. Sure, there's a Casey Gerald, there's a Tanya Mosley, there's a Oprah Winfrey, there's a Sonia Sotomayor. Okay. But what I'm interested in is the American machine, this conveyor belt that takes young people from neighborhoods like mine or J.D. Vance's from nothing to nowhere while picking off the chosen few like me. So if I hadn't had Damoris Vance in the fifth grade, and Gwendolyn Davis, my other fifth grade teacher who just passed, my whole life was falling apart. Mm-hmm. My parents had gone. I didn't know where I was staying day to day. I felt like the most worthless child in the history of the universe. And these two women saw me. And Ms. Vance always says, Casey Gerald, boy, your little big old eyes, you just... Davis and I said, "This boy just watch us everywhere we go. He just watch us. He sees everything." So I happened to have a sensibility at that time where my response to the horror of my life was to submit to anybody, usually strangers, who could give me what I needed.
0: You know, while reading your book, there were a couple of different things that were just happening at the same time. And it's funny how that happens sometimes. When you're in the midst of one thing, then all of these messages come around you. And there's this particular clip from Josh Johnson, the comedian, that I want to play. It's from his stand-up. And it speaks to this broader sense of what you are saying happened to you individually, maybe happening to us collectively. Let's listen.
2: You graduate and people are like, "Look, I think humanity's almost done anyway, so why don't you just move back in with your parents for a little while, let the robots get legs going, like give the AI legs, and then let's all just wind down as a society. Because it's an insane thing to do now, to sit to send these kids into the world where they're like, look, you could work hard, or I'm a pitch you something crazy, or if you get popular enough, you could make your own coin, all right? Now, if you make your own coin, and if you pump and dump fast enough, the SEC won't even catch you like that. So then you can at least hold on to that nest egg for like 10 years, use some of that to pay off your loans. If we're still on the dollar, there's nothing backing up the dollar. The debt is at 40 trillion, so who knows? We might be on the yen soon. We have no idea.
0: That was comedian Josh Johnson in one of his recent stand-ups. There are so many little moments in this that he even goes back to this idea of, like, what is this all for, participating here? But in particular, that clip, what's your response to that?
1: Rejoice. Hallelujah. Thank you, Lord. It's over. Ken Lacavora, great paleontologist who I met years ago, we were having a conversation about mass extinction. And he said, well, Casey, you know, we've had 5 mass extinctions already. We're going to have mass extinctions are just a fact of of life. But mass extinction is not total extinction. Mm-hmm. About 97% of all living organisms, somebody fact check me, you know, they go extinct.
0: I've heard him speak about this before. He said, you know, humans is just what the world is doing right now.
1: Hello. So this is why it's so important to remember who you are. When I was, this was early pandemic, May 2020, and I was really, I felt that I was slipping back in the crisis mode, and I had just had my mother, you know, tried to get her some help and some mental health help. And that was taking a toll on me. A lot of things were taking a toll. And I found a new therapist, Robert. And our first session, he says, well, Casey, how you feeling? And I said, Robert, I'm having a hard time. And he said, well, you're not having a hard time. Casey's having a hard time. And I was, you know, at this point, I'm getting kind of upset. So he says, have you ever driven a car? And I said, yeah. He said, at any time when you were driving the car, did you become the car? I said, no. He said, that's how I want you to think about your life. You, your soul, is a driver. Casey is a vehicle. Mm-hmm. And just like your car breaks down, it goes to the junkyard, that doesn't mean you stop driving. That's what your soul does. So I say that to say, it's so important that we understand that this is not our first time. This is not our first rodeo. It will not be our last rodeo. And we didn't come here just to suffer. We came here to play some role. It could be just growing a tomato, which incidentally is very difficult. I've learned in the past 6 months, it's damn hard to grow a good tomato. But to play some role in the unfolding of the universe. Mm-hmm. So the end of a world is not the end of the world. Worlds end all the time. I had a horrible breakup a couple years ago. A world ended, okay? And I grieve it all the time. There is a great cry inside each of us that we ought to just let out.
0: Our guest today is writer Casey Gerald. We'll be right back after a short break. I'm Tanya Mosley, and this is Fresh Air.

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0: This is Fresh Air. I'm Tanya Mosley, and my guest today is writer Casey Gerald. He's written a new book called The Great Refusal, A New Vision of Resistance. It's a follow-up to his 2018 memoir, There Will Be No Miracles Here. Prior to his writing career, he opened for President Barack Obama at South by Southwest in 2016, and his TED Talks have been viewed more than 4 million times. He's also a New America Fellow and resides in Texas.
1: You know, I mean, I know you've heard this. You heard this during the first run when you were talking about There Will Be No Miracles Here and your op-eds. Nice of you to say. What a privileged place for you to say this. There are people who are just truly struggling to get by, who want to opt out of everything right now, who want to have the time to think to even get to the ideas that you are talking about.
2: Well, I don't want them to get to my ideas. I want them to get to their life. When I say the great refusal, I'm not trying to lure people into refusal. I'm trying to let people off the hook. I'm trying to help people see or zoom out and grasp that they're already living refusal. Their hatred of certain policies, their anger, their despair, their frustration, their fatigue. Your exhaustion isn't saying go to sleep. Your exhaustion is saying wake up. There is a refusal at the soul level. The soul screams, no, I don't want this anymore. I don't want to tolerate it anymore. And as a great mentor of mine, Evelyn Henry Miller, told me once when I was 24, I was in this awful job, and she says, Casey, sometimes it's not about knowing what you're going to do. It's about knowing what you're not going to do, and you are not doing this anymore, so you go quit tomorrow. Okay, so and I did. And so I say that to say refusal is devotion. So every time you're refusing, every time you say no, you're actually underneath that. You're betting on devotion to the thing that really matters to you, the thing you really want, the thing you're really here to do. And so every time you just let it go, maybe we could call the book The Great Surrender. Just let that stuff go that ain't yours, that you don't want no way, that you've been really up at night for years and months and crying, really talking yourself out of letting go. Let it go.
1: You've talked about Oak Cliff, this neighborhood that you were from in Dallas, Texas. What does that place mean for those who don't know?
2: Well, Oak Cliff, the Oak Cliff of my youth, where my grandparents integrated, my aunt, my mother's sister, and my father's brothers were the first black children to go to South Oak Cliff High School. My grandfather was a pastor in this neighborhood. When they moved in, you know, people egged the cars and toilet paper at their homes, and they didn't leave. So part of what Oak Cliff is to me is the same thing I saw in these fires when I'd heard these stories about Altadena, which I didn't know about.
1: In California. Yeah, the fires last year.
2: I heard these stories of these enclaves of black people who in absolutely impossible situations made a pretty marvelous life on their terms. And so that's what it means to some degree, but it also in some ways is the best preparation for what we're living through right now and what we will be living through in time to come, which is when nobody has any money and very few people know what dinner is going to be tomorrow, you get to sharing pretty quickly.
1: It's that kind of community.
2: Absolutely.
1: Working class community. You grew up in the 90s. And so looking outside of your front door, what did you see?
2: Well, depending on the day, I saw a lot of pecans, that's for sure. And sometimes I'd see our neighbors. We knew everybody on the street. And they knew us, and they knew our mamas and daddies. And we saw people helping people. And we also saw, you know, crazy stuff. And we saw, you know, our classmates be killed. And we saw our parents straggling home high. And we saw, you know, that old cutlass that our uncle had, that somebody had, you know, put some candy paint on, you know, and we saw double Dutch, and we saw the leaves running down the street in a rainstorm. We saw life, and that is perhaps, if you want to talk about hope. My experience was not necessarily working class. My experience and the experience of my friends was horrific. There's really no other word for it. And yet, I cannot tell you, Tanya, we had a hell of a time. You know, we had a great time. So that's partially when you talk about, oh, privileged of you to say, you know, from your perch, you can say, but everybody else is trying to get through it. I'm not talking to you as Casey Gerald, the Yale graduate, the Harvard MBA. I'm talking to you as having recovered that child who had nothing, who didn't even have a mother and a father, and who had a great time.
1: Your mom, as you mentioned that's to right. us, suffered from mental illness, and she disappeared around 13. When did you understand that she wasn't coming back?
2: That's a great question. When a person disappears and they've been gone for 2 or 3 years and you've heard nothing, I just assumed she was dead. Mm. Now, she wound up, my sister found her almost five years later. She came back, which is a whole other complication. But in my teenage mind, and my mother was my only person in the world that I really liked. That was my buddy, you know. And so it was a lot easier for me to just conclude that she was dead than to keep spending all that energy figuring out when she was coming back. But it took much longer to do something more interesting, which was to realize that she had taught me perhaps the greatest lesson that anyone's ever taught me. I don't know that this book or this disappearance that saved my life, this walking away from everything that I had set out to do, this willingness to endure a lot of scorn and criticism, to walk away, I wouldn't have that frame of reference, and I might not have the guts to do it if I didn't have the example of this woman who I know loves me more than anything in the world, mm-hmm. who got to a certain point in that psych ward where everything around her was killing her, and she said, I got to get away. Mm-hmm. And she ruined her reputation to save her life.
1: Who was it that signed your permission slips and fed you and tended to you during those years?
2: Everybody. That's what I say. The one, I'm accountable to people. My sister dropped out of college and adopted me. She was 19. I was 15. I tell people we were like the boxcar children. Both of my grandmothers, whether they wanted to or not, they never let me go. My aunts let me stay there. My aunts would pick me up from school. My teachers, I had, what is Blanche DuBois, I've always depended on the kindness of strangers. I choose to believe, because I can't prove it, but I don't have to. I choose to believe that for some reason, God, the universe, my people, beyond this world, wired since the very beginning to get me my daily bread so I could get on about whatever business I'm here to do.
1: My guest today is writer Casey Gerald. His new book is called The Great Refusal, A New Vision of Resistance. We'll continue our conversation after a short break. This is Fresh Air.

0: 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And from Americans United for Separation of Church and State, since 1946, AU has supported the First Amendment right of freedom of religion. 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
1: This is Fresh Air, and today I'm talking with writer Casey Gerald, author of the new book, The Great Refusal, A New Vision of Resistance. It picks up from his previous book, There Will Be No Miracles Here, which is a memoir that chronicled his life growing up in Oak Cliff, Dallas, attending Yale and Harvard, working at Lehman Brothers, creating a successful nonprofit, and then at the height of his success, walking away. How does refusing or letting go for people during a time of great division look like when many people are upset about the direction that this country might be going?
2: Two things. One, it might look like you turning off CNN.
1: But don't turn off NPR. I'm joking.
2: Don't turn it off until, except for those times where you can feel your stomach tightening up. You can feel yourself getting mad. It's not to say don't be informed, but really ask yourself, how much of this news diet, information diet, media diet is making me more on this issue? Now, I go and have to get gas almost every day. I live in Texas, and it's horrible. And, you know, it's really unbelievable what it costs to live every day. Okay, but you see that in the grocery store. I don't actually need to watch an hour on the latest action in the Strait of Hormuz to know that gas is high. Okay, I don't need it. So really, trust. Trust what you are feeling. Trust that there's something in you that don't want this no more. Sometimes your news diet, your media diet, your conversation diet with your friends, sometimes it will feel much like when you've had too much to drink or you had two double cheeseburgers from McDonald's. You know, you just feel sick. Pay attention to it. Put the burger down. You know, the other thing on this is, this is a great example of what I mean, that refusal is devotion. If you hate what ICE is doing anywhere in this country, everywhere in this country, you also love something else. You actually have a vision of how a just and fair society would treat people. You have a fundamental belief about the sacredness of a child's relationship with their parent. So stick with your frustration enough to see that you actually have a vision of the good and the beautiful and the righteous. And from that creative energy, that's the energy that creates worlds. We can't win just by saying, boy, I hate that. But we can use, boy, I hate that, as a starting point for saying, oh, but I know something that I really want and I love and I'm willing to fight for and I'm willing to jam on. Every time you think about going to a protest, throw a party, put on some good music, have some drinks, have some snacks, and then start talking with your friends about the stuff you really want to see happen. And I promise you, you're sitting on some clue. Every seed of angst you have, the other side of it is a seed of the world to come and of the country that you really want.
1: What is the difference between refusal and giving up?
2: Sometimes there is no difference. I don't really care what you call it. You call it refusal, you can call it giving up, you can call it peach cobbler. I don't care. All I care about is, are you in tune with how you're feeling? Are you in tune and with the courage and capacity that you have to let go of things that are harming you, that are hurting you, that are dragging you down, that are killing you? Do you have you developed enough faith to know that if I let this go, if I let this man go, this isn't the end of love? You know, I always come back to love because, I just want to be on the beach with a lover.
3: Right,
2: you know, that's all.
3: Right.
2: I don't want to get on.
3: Okay.
2: But so don't worry. Mm-hmm. You don't know what the end is going to be. Stay prayed up. Stay in tune with who you really are, your inner guidance. Stay in tune and accountable to the people that love you, to your friends. Make the most honest, righteous, thorough choice you can of a next right step. And trust that, as Miles Davis used to tell his band, we can play the mistake. Mm. Mm. You can't get it wrong. Try something. And trust that even if that next right step leads you to a dead end, you can turn around and go a different way.
1: What about the power of protest to create change? What might we lose if people opt out?
2: Well, first off, I'm not telling anybody to opt out of anything. My hope is that people opt in to who they really are and what they really want and what their gifts are and what they've come here to do. Mm-hmm. My dear friend, who's a very important part of this book, DeRay McKesson, DeRay...
1: Civil rights activist. Who became prominent during the Mike Brown protests after he was killed in Missouri.
2: Right. So, you know, DeRay, that was his natural environment. Mm-hmm. When we first met, he was spending every day. We'd be sitting at my house, and it'd be 2 a.m, and he'd be planning a boycott. And he wasn't frustrated or stressed. He was having a great time. So trust that there is something that is your thing. If you're the protest type and that's what's calling you, what did Whoopi Goldberg say to Lauryn Hill in Sister Act 2? Girl, you can quit the choir all you want to,
1: yeah,
2: but if you wake up and you want to sing and you go to sleep and you want to sing, you're a singer. Mm-hmm. Trust it. You ain't got to listen to me. Listen to your soul. Listen to 5-year-old you who really loved a certain thing. At 5 years old, there was probably something in Tanya Mosley that had something that makes total sense to you now. It's the same thing for somebody who wants to protest, who wants to lead a revolution, who wants to, you know, stage a coup in Sri Lanka. Follow the cut of your jib. Blow your horn as true and as strong as you can, and trust that that is some note in the universal symphony. Don't do what I'm telling you to do. Do what you, in your most private, righteous moment, would have yourself to do. And I trust it. I support you. I might not be there, but I'm cheering for you all the way.
1: Casey Gerald, as always, thank you.
2: Thank you. This is a great gift, as always, Tanya.
1: Casey Gerald's new book is The Great Refusal, A New Vision of Resistance. Coming up, TV critic David Bianculli reviews the Canadian sketch comedy series SCTV, which is now streaming on Netflix. 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

0: This is Fresh Air. SCTV, also known as Second City TV, was a low-budget sketch comedy show that originated in Canada in the mid-1970s and continued in syndication and on network and cable TV until 1984. Its cast members over the years have included John Candy, Martin Short, Catherine O'Hara, and Andrea Martin. And the entire series has generally been unavailable to watch, but beginning this month, all six seasons of SCTV are available to stream on Netflix. Our TV critic David Bianculli is thrilled, and here's his review.
1: SCTV was an outgrowth of the stage company of Second City Toronto, and originally was televised by the Global Television Network, one of Canada's smaller networks. It premiered in 1976, the year after the launch of NBC's Saturday Night Live in the United States, and wasn't syndicated here until 1977, after the first two seasons of SCTV had been completed. Yet SCTV embraced that underdog status and attitude with a vengeance. Its premise was brilliant. Every episode would focus on the same low-rent TV station from Mellonville, presenting samples of its programming from sign-on to sign-off, but also showing commercials and promos, as well as news broadcasts, variety specials, and behind-the-scenes visits with talent, executives, and employees at the fictional station. In other words, SCTV could satirize just about everything, and did. With a cast so talented, many of them would become and remain major comedy stars. Netflix is repeating the original sequence of shows from Canada, which not only introduced the cast members, but also, for a while, used a cheeky opening narration that never made it across the border. Until now. I have to warn you, or at least point out, that this compilation of SCTV episodes is neither complete nor unedited. When one first season episode called Ethnic Humor was syndicated to the States, some sketches were cut for fear of offending. Now, in this Netflix lineup, that entire episode is missing. In other episodes, a few sketches are cut and music replaced or omitted, but by and large, this six-season collection is an almost complete treasure trove. And the only other warning before diving in is that sometimes certain sketches were reacting to their times with events and celebrities that will fail to register with many of today's viewers. Captain Kangaroo, for example. But today's viewers also should delight in how intricately written, cleverly interwoven, and superbly performed these sketches are. For example, Joe Flaherty plays SCTV newsman Floyd Robertson, but Floyd also moonlights as the station's late-night movie host, dressed as a vampire and introducing a string of frighteningly dull films.
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1: Some program offerings, like English for Beginners, are the kind of shows early morning TV used to present all the time, aimed at serving the public. Catherine O'Hara plays the stern instructor, and Andrea Martin plays her confused but eager student.
3: Hello, and welcome to English for Beginners. I am your instructor, Miss Lucille Hitzker, and today's guest student is Frieza Perini-Scroloso. Hello.
4: Hello.
3: Hello.
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3: Come in.
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1: Those are standalone standouts. Others are provided over the years by everyone from Martin Short as Ed Grimley to John Candy and Eugene Levy as the polka-playing Schmengi brothers. And the more fluent you are in pop culture, the more SCTV will reward you. Take this bit, featuring Eugene Levy and Tony Rosato as Abbott and Costello, adapting the famous Who's on First bit into a confusing rapid-fire exchange not about the names of baseball players, but the names of some rock groups.
5: Now, ladies and gentlemen, we've got a great show for you tonight. Our first group is making their big comeback on the show tonight. So, Lou, why don't you introduce the band?
6: You want me to introduce the band?
5: That's right.
6: All right, I'll introduce the band. What band?
5: The band.
6: What's the name of the band?
5: I'm telling you, man, the band.
6: Well, who's the band?
5: No. Who's on next week?
6: What are you asking me for?
5: I'm not asking you. I'm telling you. Who's on next week?
6: Well, what do I care who's on next week? If I'm going to introduce the band tonight, I got to know their name.
5: That is their name.
6: That's whose name?
5: The band. What's the matter with you?
6: Look, are you the fellow who booked the band?
5: That's right.
6: Well, who's the band?
5: Who's on next week?
6: That's what I'm trying to find out.
5: Well, I'm telling you.
6: Look, have you signed a contract with the band?
5: That's right.
6: Was the band's name on it?
5: Absolutely. Well, it's no good unless they sign it.
6: It's no good unless who signed it?
5: The band.
6: Well, who signed it?
5: Who's on next week?
6: I don't care who's on next week. I gotta know the name of the band that's on tonight.
5: Are you listening to me? The band is on tonight. Who's on next week? You follow me?
6: Yes.
5: No. Yes and no. They were booked.
6: Who's booked?
5: Didn't I just say who's on next week?
6: Yes.
5: No, they're booked.
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7: Look, Woody, I don't want to pull rank on you or anything, but, I mean, I do this kind of stuff all the time. When you're in New York, you give them the Big Apple stuff. And when you're in Chicago, you give them the Windy City kind of thing. I mean, that's the stuff that really slays them. I mean, last year I was in St. Louis.
8: I can't believe this. I mean, what am I going to do? Edit a different print for every city that this film plays in?
7: That big art thing, that McDonald's.
8: 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Maybe it's not such a bad idea. I mean, it'll make the critics happy. What am I saying? 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
0: David Bianculli reviewed SCTV. All six seasons are now streaming on Netflix. Tomorrow on Fresh Air, it's been nearly 25 years since 9/11. Writer Richard Beck says the response to that day reshaped American life, from mass surveillance to a deepening distrust of one another. His book is called Homeland, The War on Terror in American Life. Join us. To keep up with what's on the show and get highlights of our interviews, follow us on Instagram at NPR Fresh Air. Fresh Air's executive producer is Sam Brigger. Our technical director and engineer is Audrey Bentham. Our engineer today is Adam Staniszewski. Our interviews and reviews are produced and edited by Phyllis Myers, Roberta Shorrock, Anne-Marie Baldonado, Lauren Krenzel, Teresa Madden, Monique Nazareth, Susan Nyakundi, Anna Bauman, and Nico Gonzalez-Whistler. Our digital media producer is Molly C.B. Nesper. Thea Challoner directed today's show. With Terry Gross, I'm Tanya Mosley.

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0: From New York, this is Democracy Now!
1: There were so many toxic chemicals in those buildings, all pulverized and burning at ground zero for months.
2: This nation stands with the good people of New York City and New Jersey.
1: It was George Bush who personally ordered the reopening of the financial district within a week of the attacks, sending hundreds of thousands of people back to work into that toxic area.
0: As New York prepares to commemorate the 25th anniversary of 9/11, Mayor Zohran Mamdani has ordered the release of more than 170,000 records, suggesting New Yorkers were misled about the air quality in the aftermath of the attacks. We'll spend the hour on 9/11 health with a former firefighter, an EMT, flight attendant union head Sarah Nelson, journalist Bob Henley, and our own Juan Gonzalez, author of Fallout, The Environmental Consequences of the World Trade Center Collapse. All that and more coming up. Welcome to Democracy Now!, democracynow.org, The War and Peace Report. I'm Amy Goodman. Saudi Arabia's vow to retaliate after Iran-backed Houthi forces from Yemen struck Saudi cities and energy sites, leaving over 70 people injured, including children. The Houthis claim the attacks were in retaliation for more than 120 strikes launched by Saudi Arabia on Yemen over the last 3 days. The major escalation in fighting came after the U.S. said Saturday it struck three Iranian oil tankers, disabling two of them, sinking a third. Tehran said it attacked three U.S.-affiliated vessels in response. The tit-for-tat strikes come a day after President Trump played down the U.S. war in Iran as, quote, small potatoes, unquote. On Monday, Iran's Supreme National Security Council announced Tehran is planning a maritime exclusion zone outside the Strait of Hormuz, where it intends to stop vessels attempting to transit the waterway without Iranian permission.
3: We are making changes into the Straits of Hormuz. From now on, inshallah, in the coming days and weeks, we're going to announce a restricted, prohibited zone outside the Strait of Hormuz, which begins from the blockade line of the U.S. Navy, including the Strait of Hormuz, and extends to the Persian Gulf from the other side.
0: Meanwhile, U.S. Energy Secretary Chris Wright admitted in an interview on Sunday that there may not be an agreement that would prevent Iran from having nuclear weapons.
4: There is also no sign of a nuclear agreement. You talk about that, President Trump talks about that, but where's the sign that they're going to have a nuclear agreement?
5: There may not be a nuclear agreement. It may be simply destroying their capabilities to do it. An agreement may await a next administration in Iran. We simply don't know that.
0: U.S. government investigators administered polygraph exams to about 50 people on the military's joint staff in August amidst press reports about shrinking supplies of key weapons, such as long-range missiles and Patriot interceptors. That's according to multiple news outlets, which report both uniformed officers and civilian staff were interrogated over whether they discuss munitions stockpiles with journalists or pass along classified material. This comes as Defense Secretary Pete Hegseth has held no briefings with the Pentagon Press Corps on the U.S. war in Iran since May 5th and has moved to restrict reporters' access at the Pentagon. In southern Lebanon, Israeli strikes on Monday killed 11 people, including two children. They follow Israeli attacks one day earlier that killed seven people. Just days earlier, Israel's military announced it had captured a strategic ridge overlooking the city of Nabatea. Despite a ceasefire, Israel claims its troops will continue occupying southern Lebanon until Hezbollah is disarmed. This is Mustafa Hawi, who is injured in Israeli strikes.
6: My son, he is injured. We just

0: came back from the clinic. They did a scanner imaging for him. He had a shrapnel, glass, pebble, or shrapnel in his kidney, so thank God. The same for me. I was hurt in my hands, legs, and head, too. They did a scanner imaging because I had a concussion in my head.
1: Israel continues to carry out deadly strikes on the Gaza Strip, despite the U.S. brokered so-called ceasefire. On Sunday, an Israeli strike hit a vehicle in western Gaza City, killing Yusuf Akilah and his 8-year-old daughter, Wafa. 6 others were wounded. Separately, Israeli strikes killed at least one person near a telecommunications site east of Gaza City. An Israeli tank fired on a school housing displaced families, killing 3-year-old Sadi Galia. This is the boy's grandmother.
2: They were asleep at night. The shell came at them from that area, by the children's heads. Sadi was martyred. Jaoud, Malak, and Tasneem were wounded. Their father fainted, and their mother could not process as she was sitting in the corner, and the shell was spinning and spinning around them.
1: On Sunday, Palestinians held funerals for about 100 people whose bodies were recently recovered from the rubble of destroyed buildings in Gaza City's Zeitoun neighborhood. Victims included 55 members of the Malaka family who were killed in an Israeli airstrike November 2023. In the occupied West Bank, a 19-year-old Palestinian was shot dead. 3 others were wounded after armed Israeli settlers and soldiers converged on the northern village of Hajjah on Monday. Residents said both settlers and soldiers opened fire with bullets, tear gas, and stun grenades. According to the UN, Israeli armed forces and settlers have killed at least 79 Palestinians across the West Bank since the start of the year, including 19 children. The latest attacks came after U.S. Ambassador to Israel Mike Huckabee issued a rare condemnation of Israeli settler violence, calling their actions acts of terrorism. Unquote. Huckabee's comments came during a rare meeting with Palestinian Americans in the Palestinian town of Termas Aya on Saturday, including relatives of U.S. citizens killed by settlers. However, Huckabee did not criticize Israel's government for encouraging settler violence. In Ukraine, at least 2 people were killed and 10 others injured overnight as Russia's military fired drones and missiles at Kyiv. Authorities report civilian infrastructure was hit in at least 16 sites around the capital region. Ukraine countered with drone attacks on Russian territory that officials said killed one person and injured several others. An attack on the Russian annexed Crimean Peninsula that reportedly killed a civilian. The violence followed a 3-day pause on attacks on Moscow and Kyiv that coincided with visits by U.S. envoy Steve Witkoff and President Trump's son-in-law Jared Kushner for talks with Russian President Vladimir Putin and Ukrainian President Volodymyr Zelensky. Witkoff said after 3-hour talks with Putin in Moscow on Saturday that he hopes to revive 3-way negotiations to end the war. However, President Zelensky said the talks produced no breakthrough and warned Ukraine's war with Russia is likely to continue into the winter. Meanwhile, Ukraine's prosecutor general resigned from his post today, days after anti-corruption agents raided his office. His office is accused of operating a criminal ring that accepted bribes to protect fraudulent call centers while laundering millions of dollars. German Chancellor Friedrich Merz is refusing to step down after a center-right Christian Democratic Union suffered a major defeat to a far-right party in a weekend regional election. The AfD, or Alternative for Germany party, won 43.8% of the vote in the East German state of Saxony-Anhalt. It was the strongest showing by a far-right party in a German election since the Nazis. Germany's mainstream parties have pledged not to enter into a governing coalition with the AfD. Rights groups warn the party's rise has stoked fear in immigrant communities. This is Undra Dressler, director of the State Network of Migrant Organizations.
3: For years, people with a migration background in Saxony-Anhalt have experienced discrimination and racism on a daily basis. They face structural disadvantages in accessing work, education, healthcare, and also dealing with government agencies. And all of this is our reality. This isn't anything new for us. The question is, how will this develop further?
1: The United Nations General Assembly approved a resolution encouraging members to adopt maps that more accurately portray the size of continents. The resolution to switch to an equal Earth projection was proposed by Togo, which notes that the more commonly used Mercator projection distorts northern landmasses to appear much larger than they really are, with Greenland and Africa appearing roughly the same size. Even though Africa is 14 times larger. This is Togo's Foreign Minister, Robert Dussey.
4: This adoption comes as the historic moment for Africa and for the world. It affirms the need for a more accurate, more balanced, and more geographically faithful representation of our planet.
1: The vote to switch to more accurate maps was 164-1, the United States the sole objector. The Trump administration dismissed the vote as a radical ideological project, unquote. The Trump administration's deleted critical references to a Confederate memorial that previously stood at Arlington National Cemetery. The bronze Confederate memorial depicts an enslaved woman carrying an infant child of a white officer, as well as an enslaved man following his owner to war. The memorial came down in 2023 under a congressional mandate requiring military property to be cleared of names and imagery honoring the Confederacy and its leaders. The marker in the cemetery has been replaced by a new sign that omits wording critical of slavery and the Confederacy. According to a new marker in Arlington National Cemetery at the memorial's former site, the statue is set to be redisplayed next year. The Trump administration's renewed its appeal to the Supreme Court to allow new restrictions on mail ballots ahead of November's midterm elections. The request followed a U.S. district judge's decision to extend an order barring the Postal Service from carrying out President Trump's executive order ahead of Election Day. This comes as states have already begun mailing ballots. Sophia Lynn Lakin, the director of the ACLU's Voting Rights Project, said in a statement, quote, "This administration is racing to the Supreme Court to demand the right to enforce a rule that has no purpose other than to create chaos, undermine election integrity, and rob eligible voters of their essential right to make their voices heard in our democracy," she said. A newly released records from the aftermath of the September 11th attacks on the World Trade Center show New York City health officials were still detecting asbestos up to a half a mile from the site 10 months later, despite official assurances after 9/11 that the air near the collapsed towers was safe. Over 170,000 pages of air quality reports, contamination data, and internal city correspondence sat in boxes in a city office for more than 20 years, and city officials say they were only found last year. Mayor Zoran Mamdani has ordered the material posted to a public online portal. This comes as former New York Mayor Rudy Giuliani and former New York Governor George Pataki said Mayor Mamdani should skip the upcoming 9/11 memorial commemorating its 25th anniversary. Giuliani went on an Islamophobic tirade on Newsmax, claiming Mamdani is a supporter of a supposed Muslim plot aimed at, quote, taking over certain parts of America and certain parts of Europe, unquote. And those are some of the headlines. This is Democracy Now!, democracynow.org, the War and Peace Report. Coming up, we spend the hour on 9/11 health as Mayor Zoran Mamdani holds a news conference announcing the release of the 170,000 pages of documents. Stay with us.

0: The Edge of Light by Julian Jean Glabs. This is Democracy Now!, democracynow.org, The War and Peace Report. I'm Amy Goodman in New York, joined by Democracy Now!'s Juan Gonzalez in Chicago. Hi, Juan.
1: Hi, Amy, and welcome to all of our listeners and viewers across the country and around the world.
0: Despite official assurances after 9/11 that the air near the collapsed Twin Towers was safe, newly released records show health officials were still detecting asbestos up to half a mile from the site 10 months later. Over 170,000 pages of air quality reports, contamination data, and internal city correspondences sat in 68 boxes in a city office for more than 20 years. City officials claim they were only found last year. New York City Mayor Zoran Mamdani has ordered the material to be posted to a public online portal in time to commemorate this week's 25th anniversary of the attacks on the World Trade Center. Mamdani's office budgeted some $34 million as the administration in the coming months plans to review, redact, and publish more previously unreleased documents linked to the environmental and health hazards in the aftermath of 9/11. In the weeks and months that followed the attacks, former New York City mayors Rudy Giuliani and Michael Bloomberg, as well as other city officials, reassured residents and workers it was safe to return to the area surrounding Ground Zero, concealing the dangers of lingering toxins in the air after the collapse of the Twin Towers. Today, more people are believed to have died from cancer, respiratory and other illnesses due to exposure to the toxins than the nearly 3,000 people killed on September 11, 2001. The historic release of the documents comes as part of litigation brought by the advocacy group 9/11 Health Watch, which sued New York City to force the publication of the records. Before we're joined by a roundtable of guests, including a former firefighter and an EMT, including the union leader Sarah Nelson and Bob Henley, the reporter, I want to turn to this clip from the award-winning documentary Steal This Story, Please, about Democracy Now! It's directed by Tia Lesson and Carl Diehl. We go back to Democracy Now! 25 years ago. The broadcast was on air when news of the attack broke. Our firehouse studio was located in Chinatown, not far from the World Trade Center in Lower Manhattan. The clip also looks at our very own Juan Gonzalez's outstanding reporting on 9/11 and the toxic nightmare on the ground.
2: I'm going to interrupt this tape conversation. Just a little while ago, we heard a loud sonic boom-like crash, and we heard sirens. Well, it appears that planes crashed into the upper floors of both World Trade Center towers minutes apart. We're in Chinatown. We're not far from the World Trade Center buildings. This is all unfolding as this broadcast takes place. Clouds of smoke engulfing the World Trade Center.
3: I was actually there the day of the attack, covering it for the newspaper, as well as for Democracy Now! All of Lower Manhattan turned dark in the middle of a cloudless, sunny day.
2: You are listening to Ground Zero, the War and Peace Report. We're broadcasting just blocks from what used to be the towers of the World Trade Center. This weekend, not much luck with finding anyone alive in the rubble. We spent last week since the attacks here because we're afraid we would not be able to come in to broadcast if we ever left the site. We are in the evacuation zone.
3: That whole area was off limits after the attack. But Amy managed to keep producing the show.
2: Military. There's a lot of smoke around here.
3: There were so many toxic chemicals in those buildings, all pulverized and burning at Ground Zero for months.
4: This nation stands with the good people of New York City and New Jersey and Connecticut.
3: It was George Bush who personally ordered the reopening of the financial district within a week of the attacks, sending hundreds of thousands of people back to work into that toxic area.
5: Ladies and gentlemen, our heroes will now open the marketplace.
3: There was a concerted effort of the business community, the national leaders, and the local leaders to quell the idea that there were problems at Ground Zero.
6: The air quality is safe and acceptable.
7: Everything we're getting back from the sampling that we're doing is below background levels.
3: And the press bought the official narrative.
8: Tests conducted by the EPA say once again no hazardous substances have been detected in the air.
9: If the mayor says it's okay, then I believe him. It's okay.
2: Co-host Juan Gonzalez has a cover story in today's Daily News. He says toxic chemicals and metals are being released into the environment around Lower Manhattan. Dioxins, PCBs, benzene, lead.
3: No one else was following the story, and all the government officials were denying what I was saying. My editor was removed just because he continued to defend me. They buried me back in the back pages of the paper. But I continued reporting the story, and at Democracy Now! We continue to get information into the hands of the public.
10: No one tested the dust cloud that came down on tens of thousands of people, so no one can say what the impact of such a massive dose of so
3: the many. Only thing that I was wrong about was that it didn't take 20 years for people to start dying. It only took 5 years.
10: Fires that continue.
2: Search and rescue workers are experiencing a high level of respiratory illness, but it's not only the rescue workers. Chronic coughs, upper respiratory infections, bronchitis, pneumonia, asthma are plaguing residents and students at Ground Zero.
0: That was a clip from the award-winning documentary about Democracy Now! Called Steal This Story, Please, which will be available on digital platforms in the United States in October. I'm Amy Goodman with Juan Gonzalez. Juan, you were on the ground reporting on 9/11 as people could just watch and hear. You also compiled your columns for the New York Daily News and went further in your book, Fallout, The Environmental Consequences of the World Trade Center Collapse. We are speaking today in New York City on the day that Mayor Zoran Mamdani is releasing 170,000 pages of documents about what the city understood about the toxins at Ground Zero, something you were reporting from the beginning. I'm wondering if you could read what you were writing at that time. And then we're going to go to a firefighter, a former EMT, a student at Stuyvesant High School that was right near Ground Zero, the union chief, Sarah Nelson, and WBAI head, Bob Henley, who's been reporting on this 25 years later. But Juan, your reporting was prescient.
1: Yes, Amy, and it's sad that it's taken all this time for the city officials to finally release the documentation. But back then, in my small book on this came out as I compiled the columns only a few months after the attack in April of 2002. But I wrote back then, Christie Whitman, Mayor Giuliani, and the other public officials should have told New Yorkers the truth from the start, that no one could guarantee the air around Ground Zero was safe, because no one had ever confronted a disaster of such proportions. They should also have released all the raw data on government testing as soon as they had the first results and made clear that safety levels for many of these toxins did not even exist. The early blanket assurances that government officials issued were a grave mistake, and their continued defense of those assurances in the face of widespread continued public skepticism was inexcusable.
11: Thousands of people may end up paying for that deception through unnecessary illness or premature death in the decades to come. In their rush to return New York City and Wall Street to business as usual, these short-sighted officials unwittingly paved the way for a second wave of victims from the World Trade Center tragedy. In scrutinizing the government response to the collapse, I am not suggesting that there was some secret conspiracy to hide the facts or that anyone intentionally set out to mislead the people of New York. But I have no doubt that some officials saw what they wanted to see, and they irresponsibly chose to minimize or dismiss any post-collapse environmental threat. They did so for any number of reasons, or combination of them, out of ignorance, in response to political pressures from superiors, or because they underestimated the environmental threats from toxic releases, something that is all too common in the history of such disasters. Once ordinary citizens questioned their assurances, however, those officials closed ranks, dissembled, hid important information, and refused to listen or alter their policies. My aim here is to outline key lessons of this saga for the general public so that this kind of deception is not repeated should another catastrophe occur in the future. And unfortunately, now it's taken 25 years for the officials to finally say, hey, let's release the information that we had at the time and let the public judge whether we acted appropriately. And it's unfortunate that Mayor Giuliani, perhaps the chief architect of all of this deception and dissembling, is still trying to make public statements in reference to the 9/11 tragedy.
0: And Juan, the picture on the cover of your book, Fallout, says so much. Explain the irony.
11: Well, Giuliani was the one who assumed complete control for months of the site and would not allow federal safety regulations, EPA safety regulations, to be implemented because he kept insisting that it was a disaster site and not a recovery situation where everyone working at the site, the thousands of people working at the site, would have had to follow safety precautions for themselves. And his insistence on being the center of everything in the days after 9/11, I think, was a key factor in why so many people ended up getting sick and unfortunately dying
0: afterwards.
11: And
0: it's a picture of him wearing a mask. And talk about Mayor Giuliani today when it comes to 9/11 health.
11: Yes. And the irony of it all is that he was claiming the air was safe back then. And now he's claiming that he has been sickened as a result of exposure to toxins at the Ground Zero site. And several other members of his administration at the time also have claimed that they were sickened at the time. Yet they were telling everyone that the air was safe.
0: We're joined now by a round table of guests in our New York studio and beyond. Bob Henley, award-winning investigative journalist, broadcast and print reporter for more than 40 years, general manager of WBAI Pacifica Radio here in New York, host of What's Going On, Labor Monday. He broadcasts live during the 9/11 attacks a quarter of a century ago and has been covering the 9/11 developments since then. Lila Nordstrom is with us. She was a high school student at Stuyvesant High School on 9/11, the closest school to the World Trade Center. She's a writer, a public health advocate, founder of the advocacy group Stuy Health, author of the memoir Some Kids Left Behind, an activist account of beating bureaucracy and building a movement, which came out in paperback last week. Marianne Pizzitola is with us, retired EMT, emergency medical technician for the New York City Fire Department. After the 9/11 attack, she founded FDNY EMS Retirees Association, has since founded and is president of the NYC Organization of Public Service Retirees Association. Sarah Nelson is the international president of the Association of Flight Attendants, CWA AFL-CIO. She's now serving her fourth term in that role. She's been a union flight attendant since she was hired by United Airlines in 1996, now representing 55,000 aviation first responders from 20 airlines. And we're joined by Captain Brenda Berkman, a retired firefighter here in New York City. Brenda is the vice president of Monumental Women. And Brenda, we're going to begin with you. Talk about what you were doing 25 years ago, what you understood to be the case in safety for the firefighters, and for you as a firefighting woman, what that has meant. Who has been left out from being cared for today, 25 years later?
12: Well, good morning, Amy and Juan, and thank you very much for having us on here today. Excuse me. So on 9/11, I was off duty, but I responded off duty to the World Trade Center, and I had a group of my own off duty firefighters with me. It's a long story. We got there right as the second tower, the North Tower, collapsed. So the air was completely full of dust and debris. And because we were off duty, we came down there without any protective equipment, no respiratory protection, no radios to communicate with, really no real tools. And we were, you know, we had to do what firefighters do, namely look for anyone who might still be alive in a pile of rubble and stretch hoses to put out the fires, get water out of the Hudson because the water mains in Lower Manhattan had been disrupted when the towers fell down. It was really complete a disaster beyond what anyone could possibly have imagined. But in those early days, we did what we had to do despite the lack of protective equipment because we believed people to still be alive. And we wanted to get to them. But as time went on and we realized that no one could still be alive, we went into a recovery effort. And that meant we were looking for remains. And people may not recall, but we were digging through the pile and using rakes to spread out all the debris to look for anyone's remains. We were working alongside, you know, really heavy equipment as time went on that picked up big loads of debris and dumped it, you know, creating a cloud. This went on for 10 months. And at first, there was no proper decontamination at all. We were walking around with this dust really all over the city back to our homes. And for instance, in the case of my fire truck, which we were able to start using again after we got some of the dust out of the engine, was never properly decontaminated for 18 months. So that meant that every time we turned on the AC or the heat system or changed a headlight, poof, dust blew out on us. So this went on. But the point I want to really make, and the other panel members are really going to be able to expand on this, is that because there was a relatively small number of women first responders, so in the New York City Fire Department, only about 25 women were in the fire department, in the firehouses, out of 11,500 firefighters at the time of 9/11. And half of us were down there on the day of 9/11 and got exposed to all of those toxins that day, but also many, many days thereafter for the next 10 months. And in the police, it was slightly higher. In EMS, it was higher. But the point being that people don't understand that not every medical condition is covered by the medical monitoring program. And indeed, for the civilian people who are just now finding out that they should be part of the medical monitoring program, civilian people have to show a condition before they can start to be monitored, which means they could already have come down with cancer in an advanced stage before they exhibit symptoms or whatever. So women's cancers have been left out of the equation for being covered under the medical monitoring program because the government was arguing that they didn't have the proper statistical comparisons. And Lila's talked about this. I'm sure Marianne has also talked about this, and Bob knows that, you know, there's certain women's conditions that have never been properly studied. So they don't even know what the, you know, what, how many women come down with this stuff in the general population. So they don't have anything to compare it with. I commend the mayor for releasing the documents that he has released. I hope that the city continues to do this going forward, that they release all of the documents, that we have full transparency so we can know. We have no idea how many people, how many women especially, have died from 9/11 related conditions.
1: Yeah, I'd like to bring Lila Nordstrom into the conversation. Lila, you were a student at Stuyvesant High School at the time. I remember when I was covering the subsequent events after 9/11, talking often with Marilena Christodoulou, who at the time was the head of the Parents Association at Stuyvesant and who was fighting constantly to get the city to be clear about what the dangers were for the students who were brought back into Stuyvesant about, I think it was a month after the attack. Could you talk to us about your experiences?
13: Yeah, absolutely. I think, you know, so often when people want to hear this story, they want to hear the story of the day itself, which was certainly traumatic. But I think the story of Stuyvesant really most begins on October 9th, which is the day that we came back to our original building, three blocks from the World Trade Center. Marilena Christodoulou had already been engaged in a long conversation, as has had the rest of the Parents Association, with the Department of Education about the safety of the building, and numerous false assurances were made about the condition that we would find the building in, and that included that, you know, they claimed that they had done a very deep cleaning, that there had been HEPA filters installed, and, you know, that students would find that the building was sort of decontaminated. And when we got back, it was clear that that was not the case. We went through five police checkpoints on our way into the building on the first day. So, you know, we were essentially being paraded in front of television cameras as part of the messaging efforts to show that downtown was safe. But as soon as we got into the building, not only did we find that there were no HEPA filters and the building had never really been adequately cleaned, but also the school itself was located next to the barge that they were bringing all of the debris from the site to. So that meant that the building was being recontaminated on a daily basis every day for months and months, not to mention the fact that fires burned at the site until, I think, the end of January. Other schools in the area pushed back their returns based on the experience that we were having at Stuyvesant, and they didn't do a full cleaning of the building until the next summer.
14: And what grade were you in?
13: I was a senior.
14: And you've ended up writing a book, What Happened to the Stuy Students, to the Stuyvesant Students. Again, Stuyvesant High School was on the Hudson River.
13: Yeah, and one of the reasons I wrote the book was because I wanted not only there to be an accounting of the story, because it felt like the national narrative had really excluded survivors from the conversation, but I also wanted there to be a story of the advocacy efforts and the fact that we were involved in the subsequent advocacy efforts that secured the Zadroga Act in three different occasions. I think there's a perception that, you know, that was a story that only involved first responders and that the community really didn't play a role in that process. But the community, which includes 300,000 people that were downtown, played a role in that process, has access to those programs in a different way than responders, but was an important part of that advocacy effort as well.
1: And could you talk about the students and even faculty that became sick? I think one teacher at Stuyvesant immediately requested a transfer as a result of his illnesses immediately after getting back into the school.
13: Yeah, he was actually my math teacher, and it led to, well, really the end of my experience as a math student, because things fell apart from there. But there were a lot of reports early on of, you know, respiratory conditions, nosebleeds, headaches, and that sort of thing. The New York Times reported that the lines for the nurse's office were stretching around the school in the immediate months after 9/11. But we were told, oh, those will only be temporary. There will be no long-term health consequences. And I think, you know, as we all know, that didn't turn out to be the case. I started StyHealth in 2006 as a lifelong asthmatic who had just been diagnosed with GERD. I was finding it difficult to afford treatment for just those simple chronic conditions. And then a classmate of mine came forward and said, well, I just got diagnosed with lymphoma. Could that be related? And we started to hear from other classmates that some of those earlier cancers that have shorter latency periods were starting to appear in the student population at Stuyvesant. Obviously, now we're seeing cancers that have slightly longer latency periods. We're seeing things like breast cancers and other sort of like more common cancers that strike people in middle age, because we're now middle aged.
14: Marianne Pizzatola, you were a retired emergency medical technician now with the New York City Fire Department. You founded FDNY EMS Retirees Association and are president of the NYC Organization of Public Service Retirees. Can you explain what happened then and the medical services that are offered and not offered?
15: So we've found, very similar to Lila's story, that illnesses weren't getting covered. Initially, EMS personnel were told, oh, you couldn't be getting sick. You're not a firefighter. So don't worry. Just go back to work. It'll be okay. But as Brenda said, we had the same experience as she did, as we would get into our ambulances and dust would come out of the vents. And we had to fight for the health care that we had. I ended up founding the first organization, FDNY EMS Retirees, in order to get health care equality, just initial baseline health care for EMS workers. And we had to fight for that. And moving into the years right after, as we started to find consistent diagnoses at our retiree meetings, people were telling us, I have autoimmune disorders. This is going back as 2004. So we were trying to raise the red flags of things that we were seeing as a pattern. And my very first spreadsheets of tracking male, female, age, location of zone, diagnoses, we brought that to the FDNY and they thought we were crazy. And it wasn't until I reached out to a doctor who I've since lost touch with. Her name was Dr. Jean Pfau out of Libby, Montana. And I said, we're seeing cancers, we're seeing asbestosis, we're seeing mesotheliomas, we're seeing very unusual autoimmune disorders, even in men, that are typically found in women or people of color.
14: Why is Libby significant?
15: Libby is a sick town. Libby, Montana mines, the vermiculite mines, that is a sick town from the contamination, environmental contamination. So the doctor said to me, I was waiting for someone to contact me. And I was like, no, you don't understand. I am like just an EMT. I'm not like some big managerial person to expose this. I'm telling you I'm doing this as a grassroots style because no one's listening to me. And I ended up putting her in touch with Mount Sinai and the fire department. Mount Sinai was the only group that started to speak with her. And over the years, we kept pushing for this mental health, autoimmune disorders, which I am a sufferer from, which is still not covered, cardiac illnesses, cognitive impairments. These are all things that we've been fighting for to get covered. And civilians have to go through that same fight. This just doesn't make any sense.
14: We're going to go to a break. We've been talking with Marianne Pizzatola, who is a former EMT with the fire department, with Captain Brenda Berkman, also with the fire department. We've also been talking with Lila Nordstrom, a former Stuyvesant High School student. When we come back, Bob Henley joins us, general manager of WBAI, has reported on this issue for years. And Sarah Nelson, union chief, represents the flight attendants. Stay with us.

0: Combing the Ruins. This is Democracy Now!, democracynow.org. I'm Amy Goodman with Juan Gonzalez. As we continue our roundtable on 9/11 health on this 25th anniversary week of the 9/11 attacks, we go now to Sarah Nelson, the international president of the Association of Flight Attendants, CWA-AFL-CIO, now serving her fourth term as president. She's been a union flight attendant since she was hired by United Airlines in 1996, now representing 55,000 aviation first responders from 20 airlines. Sarah, welcome to Democracy Now! I want to know where you were on 9/11. At the time, you were a United flight attendant based in Boston, but you were in Chicago, where Juan is today, on that day. You'd flown on United Flight 175 just the week before the plane that hit the South Tower of the World Trade Center?
1: Yes. I was serving as our local vice president in the union and also as our national strike chair, and I had just landed in Chicago to go to a union training. So I went to our national office, and we were getting the briefings from United as we were getting all the flights on the ground. We were tracking where all the crews were going and making sure that everyone was on the ground. We didn't know how many more flights were in the air that could be affected. As it turned out, I got the briefing partway through that morning that it had been Flight 175 that had hit the South Tower of the World Trade Center. And of course, if you haven't been around and don't follow the chronology of the events, that is the plane that you can see flying into the South Tower, because every camera was trained on that site when American Airlines Flight 11 hit the North Tower 17 minutes earlier. So there were already first responders on the way responding to the incident. And I know the exact moment that my friends die, and I say their names every day. Amy, Michael, Amy, Catherine, Al, Alicia, Marianne, Jesus, and Robert. And Robert was a good friend. These are people that I flew with all the time. He relayed some of the first intelligence of that day from Flight 175 about what was going on. My handbook is in the 9/11 Memorial Museum that gave us the exact wrong training for that day. We were told to keep everyone calm, appease the hijackers. And so getting that information from those flights was critically important because that got to the crew on Flight 93. And it was a crew of all women, five women. The pilots were killed immediately.
0: Flight 93 was the flight.
1: Flight 93 was the last flight to take off that day, and that had the hijackers on board. And it was taken over. That flight was planned to hit the White House or the Capitol, very likely the Capitol. And the passengers and the crew found out what was going on, and they organized together to fight back. And I think that this
0: five,
1: is...
0: The five flight attendants were all women.
1: They were all women. And the passengers between the flight attendants and the passengers, there were white, black, Asian, Latino passengers. There were Democrats, Republicans, and independents. I think this is a really important point. But in that moment, they were just one. They were unified to fight back with urgency. And they did fight back to try to save their own lives, but definitely made it possible to save the U.S. Capitol and so many other lives on the ground. And I think that that is a really, really important point, that this is what we need right now to fight with urgency to get people what they need. We need Medicare for all. We need to be able to respond, because it is these for-profit systems that put people in a place of denying the realities of the problems that we face today. And so in the aftermath, we were helping flight attendants. We lost 20% of aviation workers overnight, furloughed, gone, those jobs gone. We went through a series of bankruptcies. $81 billion was given back by workers in the wake of 9/11, including transferring the cost of health care to us, destroying retiree health care, destroying pensions. And we're still trying to fight to get that back. But when we say never forget, and I remember in the weeks that followed seeing that sign and thinking, who would ever forget this? But people do. And if it were not for our unions, if it were not for the people on the ground, the grassroots organization, the people who are willing to tell the stories, we would not only forget, but that, to me, when I think about my friends, that is That is the biggest betrayal to them. They were amazing people that we should certainly remember, but in their names, we need to make sure that people are safe today. We need to make sure that all of the problems that were created by this and all of the people who took this as an opportunity to redefine the value of workers in that time, to lessen the value of workers and put more into the hands of Wall Street, that also is the story of 9/11. And that also is what we continue to fight as a union, even today, trying to keep federal security from being privatized, trying to keep knives off the plane, trying to address the fact that we breathe toxic fumes on the planes and no one will identify that. So that is really, to me, this has become obviously my life's work. But 9/11 is alive and well with me every single day, because never forget means also understanding that we have to define those problems, that we have to fix them, and that we have to stand together just like those passengers and the crew did on Flight 93 with urgency to fight the problems that we have today.
2: Yeah, I'd like to bring Bob Henley into the conversation. Bob, you were there. You have been reporting on this issue now for 25 years. I'm wondering if you could talk about your own experience, and also if you could deal with this issue of Mayor Giuliani developing a national reputation in the aftermath of 9/11 as America's mayor, when some of the major decisions that caused so many lives to be lost were made by him, including the radios that the firefighters were using that didn't work, and the command center that Giuliani put in the World Trade Center and therefore was destroyed and was not available to keep firefighters and police in communication with each other?
3: Well, Juan, first of all, I want to thank you for all you did, and just thank you for keeping on and getting it right from the very beginning so we can build this legacy forward. I will tell you that anyone who really knows the New York City Civil Service, and I spent many years as the chief leader, which has been around since 1897, knows that Mayor Giuliani's presidential bid was ended to a large degree by a caravan of buses that were filled with widows of FDNY firefighters and people closest to the people that gave 343 lives on that day, and subsequently 600 have perished, both retiree and active. There's kind of a split-screen reality. The corporate news media portrays him as America's mayor, but the reality is that he had a corrupt administration then, and what he's doing now is corrupt. One of the things that's most tragic as we look back, and now time is short, the 9/11 World Trade Center Health Program is a wonderful program that is keeping many people alive, and that's wonderful. But the truth is,
1: so
3: in the aftermath of 9/11, the city of New York fought under Mayor Bloomberg's tenure any recognition there was an occupational hazard. I was working at WNYC, and Mayor Bloomberg spoke into my microphone when James Zadroga passed. He was an NYPD detective who had worked at the Fresh Kills landfill. He had been disabled towards the end of his life. He had gone to basically just die into his father's home at the Jersey Shore. When he passed, Mayor Bloomberg said, people are looking for a hero, and sometimes they don't exist. James Zadroga was a drug addict. And I just about couldn't believe it. But fortunately for posterity and for the survivors and people that were responding that day, Joseph Zadroga's father was able to make sure that he was taken to a medical examiner in New Jersey who wasn't connected into New York City politics. And it was discovered that he indeed, his body was riddled with this contamination. And Mayor Bloomberg issued an apology. But the damage had been done for years. I mean, 2 or 3, 4 years, the city resisted this. Now, the way the 9/11 World Trade Center Health Program was created, the Zadroga Act with Cara Maloney as Congresswoman pushed for, Jerry Nadler championed, there was a bipartisan eventually support for it. It is flawed. It is flawed fundamentally because it makes, as my former mentor, Dr. Joseph Fennelly, the chief medical ethicist for the New Jersey Medical Society, when I shared with him the parameters, he said, once you, as a medical professional, recognize a risk to public health, you can't create a hierarchy of people in a uniform who work a pile. They are going to get annual screening, whereas oh, you went to high school there or you work there and you're not on the pile, let me know if you have a cough.
0: And, of course, the pile is
3: The 16-acre site of the World Trade Center. And so what's happened is we created this hierarchy where survivors, and that includes, by the way, several thousand civil servants. There was no Zoom back then, as you know, Amy. We were both working. People were ordered back to their desks in Lower Manhattan with it, which turned out to be a death sentence. And then the city of New York subsequently tried to undermine the quality of the health care these retirees had by selling it out for Medicare Advantage. So never forget, they have been forgetting every day since. I mean, right now, as we speak, talk about disregarding EMS. There are, on some days, 100 ambulances that don't roll, 25% of the rolling stock, because the city of New York, including this administration, won't pay EMTs a living wage. They're paying $18 an hour. You get paid more to shovel snow in New York City at $30 an hour. So when you say never forget, they've had amnesia since then.
2: And Bob, in terms of the ability of the labor unions of New York City to protect the municipal workers, what's happened with that?
3: Well, what happened was under Mayor Bloomberg, they had so many contracts that weren't settled. And so he really had it out for public unions. And that created a situation where they just lost so much ground. You know all this. It was a generation of lost ground. And then when Mayor de Blasio came in, he had to settle 100 contracts in like a short period of time. And that's where the idea came. Oh, listen, we have these retirees who are getting a free ride on with Medicare. You know, we could sell it out to something like Aetna, Medicare, to Aetna, and we could realize $600 million, they said, a year. So they sold out the retirees who had kept the city of New York running. And including several thousand of them who were civil servants ordered back to their desks who were not first responders, but were dealing in some cases with terminal cancer diagnoses. That's the city of New York, the wounded city that this young mayor is dealing with right now.
0: And Juan, I have to end with you because your reporting was so critical. The fact that you were writing columns about the toxic zone when all of the officials were saying that it was clean to go back to work. The New York Daily News, who you wrote for at the time, ultimately would win the Pulitzer Prize for its reporting. But you won. You should be the one who won that Pulitzer Prize, warning people nonstop at the risk of your own job about the toxic zone at Ground Zero. Juan, in this last minute, your final comments on this week of the anniversary of the 25th anniversary of the 9/11 attacks.
2: Well, Amy, prizes and recognition don't really mean anything. To me, the failure was to get the information for all of the media to have gotten the vital information to the public at the time that more illnesses could have been prevented. So I see it ultimately as a failure on my part, a failure of the profession of journalism and the especially of the commercial media to rise to the occasion when it was needed. Anyone can go look back and say, oh, this should have been done that way or another way. But the issue is when the crisis is at hand, how do you deal with it? How do you get information to the public that they can use to protect themselves? And unfortunately, in this, we all failed.
0: Result is
2: all the people who have died since then.
0: Juan, in this, people can judge for themselves. Read Juan Gonzalez's book, Fallout, The Environmental Consequences of the World Trade Center Collapse. I also want to thank our guests, Bob Henley, Sarah Nelson, as well as Lila Nordstrom from Stuyvesant High School, and Marianne Pizzatola. I'm Amy Goodman with Juan Gonzalez.

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0: that presents kind of some interesting questions and some potential problems, again, depending on your perspective related to government and privacy.
1: We'll talk about how the terrorist attacks on New York and Washington, D.C. led to the adoption of surveillance technologies and laws that previous generations would have called dystopian, and explore the debate around whether all this government tracking makes us safer. Our conversation starts after a short break.
2: Welcome to the Mid-Missouri Health Spot on KOPN. I'm Austin Krohn with Columbia Boone County Public Health and Human Services. Today, we'll be going over COVID symptoms and best practices to prevent the spread this season. COVID symptoms include fever or chills, cough, shortness of breath, sore throat, congestion or runny nose, loss of taste or smell, fatigue, body aches, and headaches. Prevention tips include the COVID-19 vaccine, wearing a mask in public spaces, increasing space and distance to people, getting tested if you think you have symptoms or have been exposed to someone with COVID-19, limiting contact with people if you have symptoms or have tested positive, covering your mouth and nose with a tissue when you cough or sneeze, and cleaning and disinfecting frequently touched objects and surfaces, especially if you are unable to cover your cough or sneeze. If you test positive, stay home and away from others for at least 24 hours after both your symptoms are getting better and you have not had a fever. For the following 5 days, take extra precautions such as masking, extra hygiene measures, and social distancing. If you think you could have COVID-19 and are at a higher risk for severe illness, talk to your healthcare provider about testing and/or treatment right away, even if your symptoms are mild. Treatment must be started within 5 to 7 days of when your symptoms first start. Thanks for listening. Tune in at 1 p.m. every Tuesday and Thursday for the next Health Spot, brought to you by KOPN and Columbia Boone County Public Health and Human Services.
3: This is Bird Note. With their excellent sense of smell, pigs are renowned for sniffing out truffles, a fungus that grows underground and is prized for its taste. But it turns out that some bird species can also find their way to a truffle treat. Researchers working in the Patagonia region of Chile had noticed truffles with little beak-sized bite marks and even watched a bird eat a truffle. The researchers examined the droppings of two common birds, the chicao tapaculo and the black-throated wetwet. They found truffle DNA in many of the samples, suggesting that truffles are a staple of the bird's diet. The findings suggest that birds, not just mammals, often eat truffles. Some of the fungi species eaten by the Patagonian birds look like berries that grow locally, which might help birds see them better. After all, the truffles benefit from birds eating them. The birds spread the fungal spores in their droppings, helping the fungi reach new areas. Birds haven't yet won a reputation as prized truffle hunters. But maybe someday. For Bird Note, I'm Ariana Rummel. Bird Note is grateful to all listeners who provide financial support for this show. You can join them at birdnote.org.

0: I'm Dr. Anthony Lizerwitz, and this is Climate Connections. As the climate warms, the biggest little city in the world, Reno, Nevada, is experiencing some of the biggest changes. Last fall, temperatures in Reno did not dip below freezing until November 19th. It was the city's latest fall freeze on record. And scientists from the nonprofit Climate Central have found that Reno's first fall freeze of the season is now happening 41 days later on average than it did in 1970. Among the more than 200 U.S. cities they analyzed, that's the longest delay.
1: And so it is a pattern.
0: Baker Perry, Nevada state climatologist, says the shift is driven by both global warming and rapid development as Reno's population booms and the city grows.
1: As Reno and other areas have grown and developed, we've seen an increase in surfaces that are made up of concrete, asphalt.
0: These surfaces absorb heat from the sun, making the city hotter than surrounding areas. Perry says data from Winnemucca and Boca Reservoir, two nearby

0: by areas that are more rural show a fall freeze delay of about 2 weeks. That's significant, but much less than what Reno is experiencing. So people are contributing to Reno's warming climate in more ways than one. Climate Connections is produced by the Yale Center for Environmental Communication. To learn more about climate change, visit climateconnections.org.
1: There is a tavern in our town, in our town.
2: You're listening to Nat Wills with If a Table at Rector's Could Talk from the 1913 Ziegfeld Follies, and you're on the Soundbeat. In 1850, there were 19 millionaires in the U.S., but by the gay 90s, there were over 4,000. Charles Rector opened his restaurant in Manhattan in 1899. It became popular with the Broadway crowd, but its most well-known patron, especially with those working for tips, was Diamond Jim Brady.
1: A lot of things you'd hear through your conversations here, if a table at Rector's could talk.
2: Diamond Jim made his money in railroads, but cemented his legacy at the dinner table, as well as lunch, breakfast, and snack tables. Catering to Brady's stomach was apparently worthy of investment. Upon hearing of his fondness for the buttery, poached sole marguerite, Rector allegedly pulled his son from his third and final year of Cornell Law School to go to Paris and master the technique. How's your biggest meal ever stacked up against Brady's? Find out now at soundbeat.org.
1: A lot of men would pony up a lot of alimony if a table at Rector's could talk.
2: Soundbeat is produced at the Belfer Audio Archive, Syracuse University Libraries. I'm Brett Barry.
3: By design, the damage inflicted by terrorism reaches far beyond the people or the material things directly affected. 25 years ago, an unthinkable 3,000 people died because of the 9/11 attacks. Nearly 300 million Americans who watched in horror may have been safe that day, but most of us could not have predicted how our collective fears would lead to changes that shaped the rest of our lives. From KERA in Dallas, this is Think. I'm Chris Boyd. The national and global project of hardening our defenses felt essential. Maybe it was essential. But in the immediate aftermath of the attacks, our fears of being killed by terrorists actually caused us to let our guard down when it came to government surveillance. Many of us reasoned we didn't care if our personal privacy was invaded for purposes of keeping us safe because, after all, we had nothing to hide. But as my guest will tell us, efforts undertaken in the name of our physical security have crept into virtually every aspect of our lives, so that today we are effectively being watched everywhere we go, and we rarely stop to ask whether that helps or harms us. Abigail R. Hall is an Independent Institute senior fellow and professor of economics at the University of Tampa. Her article in Reason magazine is titled 9/11 and the Surveillance Ratchet. Abigail, welcome to Think.
4: Hi, Chris. Thank you for having me.
3: Recently, you were flying with your preschooler who had a ton of very reasonable questions about the kinds of security screening we are all subjected to when we travel by plane these days. Tell us a little bit about that.
4: Yes. So like many parents, I've had the experience of wondering if one can be asked so many questions that they just pass out and traveling through the airport with our rising kindergartner was one such example. So we were taking a family trip, and our kindergartner started asking me questions as we were going through security, wanting to know why my picture was being taken, and then had questions about the body scanner that other people were going through. And then to add to it, the person in front of us was randomly selected for additional security screening and had his hand swiped for explosives. And so I got another question about what was being done and why. And I realized in that moment that what I research on a regular basis is not just a area of academic emphasis, but it's also one that's very personal. And for my children, who were born firmly in the post 9/11 period, these types of changes to security and to surveillance are commonplace. So for them, these types of things are going to register as just how things work. And that is an important topic to think about, in especially at this point, 25 years after the attacks on 9/11, that really kickstarted a lot of these policies.
3: You were in middle school when 9/11 happened. Do you have memories of what travel was like before that terrible day?
4: I have some memories. As I tell my students, you can often date a movie based on airport security. So if you look at, you know, when I grew up, I think about, yep, you could drive your car right up to the terminal. You could park it and leave it there as long as it wasn't too busy. People could walk with you to your gate and sit with you until you were ready to get on the plane. So I definitely have memories of what air travel is like in that pre-9/11 period, but certainly have acute memories of the changes that occurred, not only in the context of airport security, but elsewhere under the kind of broad umbrella of terrorism and counterterrorism.
3: This is really interesting to consider. 25 years after the attacks, the most pervasive legacy of 9/11 may not be any, you know, history that's been written or memorials that we have erected to victims, but this lasting erosion of our privacy, because as you say, it goes far beyond airport security.
4: Absolutely. So one of the things that I emphasize in the recent article you mentioned, but is also something that is a common theme throughout my work, is looking at how changes in the post-9/11 period have effectively changed government and the individuals or the lives of individuals who live underneath government in ways that are underexplored or unappreciated. And issues related to things like surveillance and other what we would call scope changes, scope just meaning the types of activities that government's involved in, those have changed substantially in the post-9/11 period. And yet we're often keenly unaware of them. And when we talk about policies implemented in the name of countering terrorism or countering drug trafficking, whatever the case may be, those scope changes are profoundly important, kind of regardless of where you sit on the political divide.
3: You remind us here that the 9/11 response resulted in the largest restructuring of the U.S. government since the end of World War II. Let's start talking about that by just listing off some of the new agencies that were created.
4: Sure. So if you look at what the government looked like, and I'm talking about the federal government in this context, though certainly state and local governments are not immune from this phenomenon as well, you see the creation of the overarching organization of the Department of Homeland Security. It didn't exist prior to 9/11. And under the Department of Homeland Security, you see both the bringing together of existing organizations under a broader umbrella, as well as the creation of new agencies. So you think about things like the TSA as an example of a new or novel agency, but other existing groups as well being brought under this broader kind of national security umbrella. And that restructuring is relevant in a couple of different contexts. So one just being kind of the scale or the size of government and the resources, monetary, personnel, and otherwise dedicated to issues of terrorism, counterterrorism, or defense in the broadest sense, but also is relevant when we start thinking about those scope issues. So issues related to surveillance, to secrecy, and also related to things like information sharing between agencies and questions of, well, is it appropriate for different government agencies to be sharing information, to be leveraging kind of their own databases or areas of emphasis and sharing that not only with other entities in the federal government, but another post 9/11 phenomenon that I think is important and underappreciated is the entanglement of a lot of state and local government entities with the kind of broader federal national security apparatus.
3: Yeah, talk a little bit about how 9/11 changed the way state and local police agencies operate.
4: So as a trained economist, I tend to look at things from a perspective of incentives. So what do people have the incentive to do or not do? So if you think about post 9/11, there is this big call among the citizenry for government to do something about this, you know, very real event and this broader kind of overarching crisis of terrorism. And as a result, the federal government places intense emphasis in these areas. There then presents an opportunity for state and local governments to expand their reach, to potentially obtain more equipment, more funding through federal dollars by aligning what it is that they are doing with the broader emphasis of the federal government. One place where it's really obvious, and we can see these dynamics really clearly in a number of ways, is within the context of policing. So in the post-9/11 period, you start to see a variety of local and state law enforcement entities, not just major metropolitan areas like a New York or a Los Angeles, but also very small police departments who are seeking out and obtaining equipment and funding from federal sources because they've tied their own mission to counterterrorism operations or terrorism prevention.
3: What, as one example, what are these devices known as stingrays?
4: So stingrays are also, that's the colloquial term, the more kind of, if you want to look these up, they're cell site simulators. So what these technologies are, is they're a surveillance technology. They were developed in the context of the war on terror for use abroad. But what we've seen is that they've come to be used domestically in a variety of contexts, including by police. So cell site simulators, what they do is they track or they pull cell phone information. So you can think about, you know, location information as one example, but they pull a variety of different data from cell phones in a geographic area. So you could see why, in the context of, say, a counterterrorism operation abroad, you would want this technology. You could also see practical applications with police as well. If we're trying to find a particular suspect, we may be able to use this to track someone's phone. But what also happens with this technology is that it's not particularly precise, meaning it not only captures the data of, say, an individual that maybe local law enforcement is interested in capturing, or someone who is a suspect in kind of terrorism activities abroad, but it captures the data for everyone in a particular geographic area. And so to the extent that we have concerns about privacy, or we have concerns about, should government be able to access, or should police departments be able to access this information? That presents kind of some interesting questions and some potential problems, again, depending on your perspective related to government and privacy.
3: This piece made me think about the fact that lately, a lot more people have become aware of these flock cameras that are cropping up in cities across the country. They aren't strictly about terrorism, but I mean, how did it happen that these things were at least initially installed without a whole lot of public notice? And does it feel like that is part of this wave of, you know, the expansion of the scope of government?
4: So there are a couple of things here that I think are relevant to think about within the context of flock specifically, but within the context of surveillance technologies generally. Anytime something is occurring in the national security arena, so terrorism, counterterrorism, but certainly other things as well, there are additional layers of secrecy associated with these policies, the tools that are used, how they're used, what information is collected, and how that information is stored and used. And on the one hand, you could see why you would want to maintain secrecy in some context. However, this secrecy fundamentally prevents the checks and balances that we think of when it comes to democratic societies. So if I, as a citizen, want to know how my data or what data officials are collecting on me at any level and how that data is being stored and used, I don't have the capacity to do that. Even if I know what the technologies are, I can't get that information. And frankly, many policymakers are also in that same position where they don't have access to information about what's going on, much less the ability to access detailed information if, say, they are aware of a particular program. So we have that in this broader context. So I think that can help us understand kind of this integration or widespread use of things like flock cameras. It happens and it's not particularly visible to people when it does. But flock is visible in a unique way. And I think that that has to do primarily with flock has its own kind of physical structures. So for people, if they've looked at flock cameras or maybe they've seen things on television, is you'll notice that flock cameras are mounted on their own separate poles. So they tend to be more visible than other types of surveillance technologies. And so what we're seeing now is that when people are aware of this type of surveillance, they're articulating, or at least a non-trivial segment of the population is articulating very loudly and very clearly, this is not something that we want.
3: My guest is Abigail R. Hall, Independent Institute Senior Fellow and Professor of Economics at the University of Tampa. Her Reason magazine article is headlined 9/11 and the Surveillance Ratchet. We'll be right back.
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3: You're listening to Think. I'm Chris Boyd. We're talking today about the past 25 years of American history and the expansion of surveillance over everywhere we go and everything we do by the government. My guest, Abigail R. Hall, is a senior fellow at the Independent Institute and professor of economics at the University of Tampa. Her recent article for Reason magazine is titled 9/11 and the Surveillance Ratchet. Just to go back for a minute, Abigail, to state and local government sort of taking up the mantle of counterterrorism and, you know, seeking funding to get equipment and that sort of thing. Are state and local law enforcement agencies trained and qualified to conduct widespread counterterrorism operations? Are they very helpful to federal agencies trying to do this?
4: This is a really good question, and one where, kind of depending on who you ask, you're probably going to get different answers. So if you're looking at large metropolitan areas, so again, think New York City or Los Angeles, those police departments likely do have training related to at least terrorism response. The NYPD, for instance, has its own like counterterrorism unit. And we can think about this again making sense in those particular contexts. Now, whether or not the training is comprehensive or complete, that I'd have to know more about what that training looks like. But from the perspective of a lot of other state and local law enforcement, the answer to that question is it'd be really hard to make the case that there's sufficient training, much less a sufficient need for the types of equipment in particular that we're seeing utilized by a lot of relatively small police departments. So one of the things that in other work co-authors and I have looked at is the integration of military technologies in the post 9/11 period into state and local law enforcement. And one thing that we find is that this integration is widespread. And when you start to dig beneath the surface, it becomes really difficult to understand, you know, why like a really small town in New Hampshire, for instance, would require a mine-resistant armored personnel carrier. You know, the town has, say, like 20,000 people in it, hasn't had a murder since the 1990s. Likely not going to be particularly high on the list of terrorism targets. And so this then brings up again some other questions too about the relationship between state and federal authorities and what this means in the context of the experience of everyday U.S. citizens.
3: So I was a full-on adult when 9/11 happened. I was a brand new parent, and I remember feeling really rattled, as I think most people did. How did the existential dread Americans experienced in the wake of those surprise attacks prime us to accept, sometimes even celebrate, these new policies that chipped away at our personal privacy and our liberty?
4: So this question relates directly to a body of literature that is analyzing what prompts government to grow. And in this particular segment of literature, they highlight crises as a primary kind of critical point in the story of government growth. 9/11 presents a really clear illustration of this dynamic. So you have something like 9/11. You have distinct memories. I have distinct memories. I don't know of anyone who was alive and had functional memory on 9/11 who can't tell you exactly where they were and what they were doing. And it was scary, genuinely scary. And as a result of this kind of fear stemming from crisis, there is this natural and very understandable tendency for people to call upon their elected officials to do something, to fix the crisis, to lessen risk, to again, just do something in the wake of this crisis. And so as a result of those calls to act, government officials act. And importantly, what happens next is you see expansions of government activity, both in terms of scale, meaning the size of government. So we can think about the number of new agencies that were created that we mentioned at the top of the program. We could talk about spending on terrorism and counterterrorism efforts. But we also see expansions in the scope of government activities. And by scope, we're talking about the types of activities in which government is involved. Those scope changes tend to be underappreciated or completely neglected. They're also extremely difficult, if not impossible, to measure. But as you mentioned, the fear component really allows for the expansion of these margins that have to do with scope. So you mentioned earlier, for instance, talking about surveillance or maybe new airport security measures, seeing things like people saying, well, you know, if government collects my data, I have nothing to hide, so it is fine. Or the only people who are going to be concerned about this are people who are engaging in bad behavior. So the fear and the crisis has this sort of disarming effect, where in an effort to feel safer or in an effort to have this, again, genuinely frightening thing be addressed, people are more willing to allow for expansions in government that without the crisis would likely be politically non-viable or would raise a lot of questions and criticism.
3: All right, let's talk about this term ratchet that appears in the title of your article, because our team was at first confused until we read the piece. This is a phenomenon first described by the economist Robert Higgs in 1987. What was this ratchet effect that he warned about?
4: Yes. So Robert Higgs' book in 1987, Crisis and Leviathan, is the kind of first and most detailed treatment of this dynamic. Again, it relates to these crisis dynamics. And so what Higgs points out in that work and what I am attempting to do in this piece is highlight those dynamics in this contemporary context, is that you have a crisis, the calls for government to do something to fix it, and then subsequent expansions in the scale and scope of government. Now, what Higgs highlights is that over time, some of these expansions become entrenched. So they become part of kind of your standard operating procedure. Bureaucracies that were created or agencies come to be permanent fixtures. Policies that were implemented in the name of emergency are on the books long after the emergency has passed. Now, what he highlights as well is that at some point, the crisis that sparked that initial expansion of government abates. people aren't as concerned about, say, drugs as they were in the early 1970s or early 1980s. And as a result of that, you do see a reduction in some of those scale and scope changes. But what's critically important is that you don't see a complete, what he calls, retrenchment. There's not a full return to what government was doing in terms of scale and scope pre-crisis. So what we're left with is this potentially permanently expanded government. Again, not only in terms of scale, but also in terms of scope.
3: You might disagree with this as an economist, but reading this made me think about the way that, like, prices rapidly increase during a period of economic inflation, but they rarely fall to where they were before that inflation started. Government has the same tendency to grow and never quite shrink back to the pre-crisis scope.
4: That's right. So I think that the dynamic that you're referring to is what economists would say, that, like, some prices are sticky.
3: Mm-hmm.
4: So when they tend to, say, come up, or sometimes when they go down, they tend to be kind of stuck at that point. And I don't think that that's an incorrect or unfair kind of comparison here. And that is exactly the dynamic, is that there are some things that tend to stick. Now, in some more contemporary work, I argue that those scope changes tend to be much stickier than those scale changes.
3: Mm.
4: Because scale, again, we can see it, we can measure, people can look at the dollar figure that's being spent on this policy or that policy. But when you're talking about scope, particularly things like surveillance policies, those are much more difficult for people and policymakers to see. And so there's substantially less pressure on those types of retrenchments compared to, again, say, monetary spending.
3: Did Robert Higgs believe, or do you believe, that leaders cynically exploit our fears during a crisis to accrue power? Or are they likely as influenced by their own fears as members of the general public?
4: So different people working within this tradition are going to have different perspectives on that specific question. Not in his original work, but in later pieces, Higgs does talk about this idea of kind of continuously stimulating fear to maintain support for policies over a period of time. And so other examples that you might look to for that could be things like the war on drugs. You could also make a similar argument with respect to U.S. nuclear weapons and nuclear weapons policy. This, hey, we have to have kind of this continuation of fear. It's, you know, the Soviet Union has this or that, or this drug issue is a problem. Now it's this cartel. Now it's that cartel. You could also assign just kind of your standard, what we'd call the economics of politics, to this. And I think in a lot of cases, policymakers genuinely want to do things that they believe are going to be helpful. But once policies and programs are implemented and expanded, then we encounter a lot of dynamics that are really familiar in economic analysis. So things like the tendency of bureaucracies to grow and expand. We also look at the incentives, again, facing policymakers. So let's say that you had someone on 9/11 and then voting on subsequent legislation. What's the incentive facing that policymaker when it comes to establishing, say, the Department of Homeland Security? You might be very concerned about the fiscal cost, privacy concerns, or something else. But politically, if you vote no, what does that mean for your chances at re-election? So we have to start looking at the incentives facing various actor groups, politicians, bureaucratic entities and officials. And then also, too, there is the real question of private interests, who are also relevant in these types of contexts as well.
3: My guest, Abigail Hall, is Independent Institute Senior Fellow and Professor of Economics at the University of Tampa. We're talking about her Reason magazine article, 9/11 and the Surveillance Ratchet. You're listening to Think. I'm Chris Boyd. Yeah, let's talk about private surveillance. You know, companies may collect their own data. They may have security cameras out. What sort of intersection does that data have with data that the government might want to collect or possess?
4: This is a really good question and an area of kind of budding and continued research. So we've always seen the desire of private entities as well as government entities to collect data. So when it comes to, say, marketing, you might really want data on your customers. And if you can get better data, you may be able to better present products to them or create products that your consumers might want to buy. You see something similar again in the context of government. Like if we have more information, then perhaps we can do things that are going to be helpful at preventing acts of terrorism or serve some other, you know, benefit or provide a benefit for the, you know, quote unquote, public good. The entanglement of those two, however, is a much more integrated puzzle and one that, again, brings up its own set of questions. People are likely familiar with the term military-industrial complex, the deep entanglements that arose between elected officials, other non-elected government actors like the Department of Defense, and private government contractors in the period following World War II. We also see those types of dynamics in other contexts as well. In the context of surveillance, the implications here are potentially very important, because if you have, say, a private entity, something like a social media platform, for instance, who is collecting data on its users, and then that entity contracts with US officials to partner on various types of programs, what does that mean for individual users and their data? Again, do people know? Because oftentimes when we start looking at government contracting, secrecy is a thing. Contracts are confidential, certain things that don't get shared. And that integration of private institutions or private organizations with government and government policies is one that really warrants deep thought and consideration. Again, regardless of what side of the political aisle that you're on, but brings up its, again, kind of own list of really important questions.
3: Yeah, because there is no opting out, right? I mean, we're given this option, but then you cannot do business with virtually anything, certainly anything online, but almost any company, even just in the brick and mortar space.
4: So there's certainly questions, and there's definitely a body of literature that talks about, it's referred to as surveillance capitalism, and they talk about this explicitly private use and collection of data. And you're right that in some contexts there, it's much easier to opt out than in others. So if you want to use any kind of social media platform, you're beholden to scrolling down through the 15 pages of terms and conditions and then hitting accept without having read them. But the point about opt-out is completely off the table when we come to questions related to government surveillance, because there is no real mechanism for ensuring transparency when it comes to government programs and operations. And again, you could see why secrecy would be desirable in those contexts, but it's also not very difficult to see the real potential for abuse and the issues that relate to democratic checks and balances in government.
3: My guest, Abigail Hall, is a senior fellow at the Independent Institute and professor of economics at the University of Tampa. We're talking about her Reason magazine article, 9/11 and the Surveillance Ratchet. We'll be right back.
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0: You're listening to Think. I'm Chris Boyd. Today we're talking about the extraordinary erosion of our privacy rights since 9/11. My guest, Abigail R. Hall, is an Independent Institute senior fellow and professor of economics at the University of Tampa. Her article about this for Reason magazine is headlined 9/11 and the Surveillance Ratchet. Abigail, I don't want to sound crass here, but there is also like the cost of all this. You cite a figure that by 2050, the estimates are we might have spent $8 trillion trying to protect ourselves from terrorism subsequent to 9/11.
1: Yes. And one of the things that I point out, depending upon the audience, is that fact. And certainly we want a world that is safe. But there is a cost to these policies. There are trade-offs, as there are with any policy. And so if you are someone who is concerned about things like government expenditure and, say, fiscally conservative, these figures are worth looking at. And also, again, appreciating that in many contexts, we don't have a good idea of exactly how that money is being spent, and lack the capacity to have really meaningful oversight on how those funds are spent. There are, of course, again, other trade-offs too, where we might, if we agree with the statement that these surveillance technologies make us safer, and I don't think that that is a settled question, but let's say for sake of argument that we want to grant that that's true. If surveillance technologies make us safer, but it means that we are consistently monitored and have our data tracked by individuals or entities in government, is that a trade-off that we're interested in making? It's not one that's free.
0: If you believe it is possible to respond appropriately to a crisis without falling into the traps of the ratchet effect, are there questions we can ask so that we're sure we're proceeding out of logic rather than fear?
1: And this is a thing that is really critical when we talk about government growth in times of crisis. And it sounds really counterintuitive sometimes, especially in the moment. When you want the firmest constraints on government are in moments of crisis. Do we want government to be able to respond? Yes, but we have real, not only theory, but good historical evidence of these types of ratchet dynamics. Again, going back to at least the early 1900s. And so with that in mind, the question is one of how do we or can we design policies such that we get the types of outcomes from government that we want while constraining the potential for government actors to potentially abuse these tools or programs that are developed and implemented in the name of crisis. Written constraints or law? Sorry.
0: Please continue.
1: So written constraints or laws are one potential option. In other work, my co-author and I have discussed the potential for whistleblowers to serve an important function. But ultimately, when we look at ratchet effect dynamics, the big constraint is on citizens. So what is it that citizens are willing and able to accept from their government? And one of the things that I think is being really demonstrated well now in the context of flock cameras is we're seeing that when people do have information and they are able to articulate their pleasure or displeasure with these types of policies, officials are compelled to respond. So it's ultimately kind of at the end of the day, it places a lot of responsibility, or if we take this framework seriously, it places a lot of responsibility on citizens to be informed, to ask questions, and to utilize their voice in the democratic process to not only compel for information, but to demand changes in the event that we find these types of policies or practices to be unacceptable.
0: When a crisis happens that feels unprecedented, response maybe starts with something akin to a brainstorming session. Are there good ways to figure out what is not necessary in moments when it feels like anybody doing anything must be better than doing nothing in response to a crisis?
1: This is tough. And so one of the things that we recognize in the context of a crisis, so say something like 9/11, we're not necessarily operating with full information about what has happened. And so there is an appreciation, I know for myself and for other people who work in this area, there is an appreciation for uncertainty. One of the things, however, that I think is really important, and this again is an area that I've worked on in other projects, is oftentimes we do find, and this relates to one of the questions that you had actually asked earlier about opportunism, is we do see that crises sometimes what the public is made aware of is not necessarily what is known to officials. In the context of 9/11 specifically, it was known that this was not something that was, say, committed by Saddam Hussein, or that Saddam Hussein was connected with Al-Qaeda. That was known to officials at the time, and yet was not what was conveyed to the broader public. So again, it kind of comes back to this question of information. And I think when we talk about specific actions in the context of crisis, there are a lot of existing institutional structures that are available to respond to the immediate aftermath of many crises. So think about everything from a pandemic to natural disasters to a terrorist attack. We have the capacity to help people. We have the capacity at rebuilding. We also have the capacity to step back and not have a knee-jerk reaction, which again, unfortunately, is the thing that very understandably both people and policymakers are inclined to do, because they want to have some, as you mentioned, the idea is that something has to be better than nothing. But what history has demonstrated to us is that those actions can and do have very real cost. And so when it comes down to that ultimate question of this has to be better than doing nothing, that is not necessarily a clear empirical reality when we confront issues of crisis and then this move for government to respond.
0: Is the COVID pandemic in some ways a counterexample here? On the one hand, you absolutely had the ratchet effect in the early days when we were trying to figure out what was going on. We had, you know, stay-at-home orders and mask mandates and vaccine mandates in a lot of situations. Those things have been curtailed. You know, the government is not doing, you know, free testing everywhere, that sort of thing. And in fact, we've seen a pullback in funding for public health subsequent to sort of the worst days of COVID.
1: So there are certainly some things that I think are unique about COVID. And certainly if we talk about the context of contemporary funding for public health initiatives, I think there are some other things in the political arena that can shed light on why we're seeing that that's not necessarily germane to the ratchet effect dynamics. But I think one really key differentiator when we look at a crisis, say like COVID-19, in which case you do see expansions in the scale and scope of government, including in arenas of surveillance. So you think about people's cars that were being monitored in church parking lots, for example. So we do see those dynamics, but there's a very clear, kind of end to the pandemic, whereas, hospitalizations are much lower than what they were now than, say, in summer of 2020, less of a direct threat. Also more information about COVID compared to what was available at the beginning. And I can say this as someone who was newly pregnant in the spring of 2020, that it was definitely a scary kind of experience and not a lot of information was known. But you also, in the context of COVID, see very clear pushback in certain spaces on certain expansions in government. When we talk about 9/11, not to say that there hasn't been pushback, but kind of the nature of the crisis is different. When you look at something like the war on terror, there is no clearly defined endpoint to the war on terror. There's not a very clear benchmark, for instance. And in fact, if you look at policy documents from 9/11 onward, you're actually very hard pressed to find any kind of metric for what it means to quote unquote win the war on terror. And so when you don't have those clearly defined endpoints, and when you have other potential arenas of relevance, and by that, I mean, we can think about the discussion related to quote unquote homegrown terrorism. You can think about more contemporary discussions proposing a link between migrants and terrorism. When you have those kinds of intersections and the potential for a crisis to be somewhat evergreen, then the dynamics may look substantially different than in the context of, say, something like the COVID-19 pandemic.
0: My guest is economist Abigail Hall. We're talking about her Reason magazine article, 9/11 and the Surveillance Ratchet. You're listening to Think. I'm Chris Boyd. Abigail, what role did crisis-induced fear around 9/11 play in the concentration of executive power to the detriment of legislative and judicial power over the past 25 years?
1: So certainly we see 9/11 as providing yet another opportunity for that centralization, of authority, not only around the executive branch, but also just around kind of the federal government more broadly. So this relates back to, or again, we can see in this in an earlier example where you have, say, state and local law enforcement or state and local governments who, in the context of the U.S. government system, are designed or were designed to serve as checks and balances on that central federal government. They get drawn in to that kind of what we could refer to as the political center. When we think about executive power in the war on terror, this is also an area that I think tends to be underappreciated and is one where people, again, on both sides of the political aisle can see the real problems. You see a lot of kind of unilateral movement and concentration in the power of the executive. So consider, for instance, you know, President Bush pushing for the invasion of Afghanistan and the invasion of Iraq. You have those dynamics that you could highlight from this period. But I think especially in the context of surveillance as well, is you really see a lot of that concentration occurring under the Obama administration. Now, when he left office, he kind of got the nickname of, quote unquote, the drone president. Those types of authority still continue to rest in the hands of the executive. Now, this leads to, I think, again, a really illustrative example or something to think about, which is in times of crisis, we may like the idea that a singular person in a position of authority can move unilaterally. It feels like someone has control over the situation. It feels nimble. But there's a cost associated with that, because when we find that when power gets concentrated, it doesn't tend to redisperse. So then when I pose this question, for instance, to students, what kind of authority do we want an executive to have? We don't want to think about the context of, hey, what power do you want the executive to have? And you like the person who's in office. You want to think about the person you dislike the most. So you may have been content, for instance, with President Obama wielding a substantial amount of executive power and authority. You may not feel the same way about President Trump and vice versa. Now, the question then again is one of how do we, assuming that there are human and therefore fallible actors in political office, what kinds of constraints then would we want? Not planning for an imaginary world where, again, human beings are perfect, but instead planning for one where you do see things like different people in office with different incentives different value systems? And that, again, is an important question, regardless of how you feel about either political party. That is a distinct, in this context, American question.
0: Abigail R. Hall is an Independent Institute Senior Fellow and Professor of Economics at the University of Tampa. Her article in Reason magazine is titled 9/11 and the Surveillance Ratchet. Abigail, very interesting conversation. Thank you for making time to talk.
1: Thank you so much. It was a pleasure.
0: Think is distributed by PRX, the Public Radio Exchange. You can find us on Facebook, Instagram, anywhere you get podcasts, or at our website, think.kera.org. Again, I'm Chris Boyd. Thanks for listening. Have a great day.

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1: As Nepal recovers from deadly floods, climate researchers say one thing is certain, something has to change.
2: It needs a global effort among the political leaders how to reduce the carbon emission.
1: Climate change, increasing disaster risk. Also another museum heist in Europe, we look at what's driving the surge in art robberies.
3: These are people thinking what the others can do, we can do. And that's the problem. It's becoming a play.

0: Maine to Minneapolis to Texas. This is not who we should be as a country.
1: New Hampshire Representative Chris Pappas defends voting for the Lake and Riley Act, but condemns Republicans' immigration agenda. The law ballooned ISIS funding and made it easier to deport migrants even accused of minor offenses. Pappas was one of nearly 50 House Democrats who voted for the bill named for a Georgia nursing student murdered by a Venezuelan national. Opponents say it uses that tragedy to deny due process to migrants. Homeland Security Secretary Mark Wayne Mullen blames the suicide of Springfield, Ohio college student Pierre Damas Bell on his mental health. Bell was one of the growing number of Haitian immigrants told by ICE to wear an ankle monitor after the Supreme Court ended their temporary protected status. His family say it made Bell grow increasingly depressed, but Mullen says he won't reconsider the policy.
2: No, because you're on probation. You got paroled, and we want to make sure we know where you're at so you show back up to your court. If you understand the court dates, so many people don't show back up for immigration courts.
1: Illinois Democratic Representative Jonathan Johnson says anti-immigrant sentiment led directly to the death of the 20-year-old prize-winning scholar and athlete.
3: It began with the campaign to demonize Haitians, from the racist lies that our neighbors were eating people's pets in Ohio to unjustly and against the congressional intent of TPS, ending protection for roughly 350,000 Haitians.
1: Before the midterms, PNS is highlighting some polling. A new Gallup survey finds almost half of Americans think unions should have more influence. That's the highest share in a quarter century and confirms rising support for organized labor. Illinois State construction and maintenance worker Chuck Carver is a longtime AFSCME member who helped lead a historic month-long strike this year. He says the union worked to earn local support.
4: We showed solidarity every day, picketing on the line. And when 100 of students stood up with us and staged a walkout, the faculty unions, the alumni, the elected officials, all the other unions throughout their community made us one day stronger, one day longer.
1: Alaska fishing trawlers may be key in this year's Senate race, and proposed regulation of them could split the coalition of Democratic Senate candidate Mary Peltola, the first Alaska native in Congress. Trawlers say it's the most efficient way to catch large schools of fish and bottom dwellers, and it's important to the industry and native communities. Linda Benkin with the Alaska Longline Fishermen's Association says dragging nets along the ocean floor needlessly catches and kills ocean life, damages the ecosystem, and hurts local economies.
5: Certainly there's a lot of concern right now about bycatch of salmon, giving the state of some of the salmon runs, bycatch of crab, because we've had some real crashes in crab stocks.
1: The Republican in the race has proposed limiting bycatch. Peltola says she'll address the issue after her election. I'm Edwin J. Vieira for Pacifica Network and Public News Service. 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
6: You're listening to the American Democracy Minute, keeping your government by and for the people. In a unanimous vote, the Missouri Supreme Court ruled September 3rd that a ballot measure rolling back a gerrymandered 2025 congressional district map must be placed on the November ballot. It directed that the 2022 maps be used in November, which the state has appealed to the U.S. Supreme Court. We've reported extensively on Secretary of State Denny Hoskins' slow walk decision on the eligibility of a citizen ballot initiative to overturn the map requested by President Trump. People Not Politicians Missouri submitted over 300,000 signatures to qualify in December 2025, but Hoskins waited until August 4, 2026 before declaring that the state constitution did not allow for ballot measures changing redistricting. The Missouri Supreme Court voted unanimously that the state constitution did not prohibit a redistricting ballot measure. It wrote, "Because the plain language of Article 3, Section 49 of the Missouri Constitution authorizes a referendum as to any act of the General Assembly, and no exception applies, the referendum petition was legal, sufficient, and timely." Unquote. Late on Friday, September 4th, the state asked the U.S. Supreme Court for an emergency stay of the return to the 2022 maps, claiming it was too close to the election to change. It did not reference the Hoskins delay. We have the state court's decision and the U.S. Supreme Court appeal at AmericanDemocracyMinute.org. I'm Brian Beal.

This is The World. I'm Marco Werman. Thank you for joining us. We begin today in Nepal, where my colleague Carolyn Beeler has been reporting on the aftermath of devastating floods along the Nepal-Tibet border. Dramatic and shocking video of the massive wave.

0: of water have captured the world's attention. The death toll and number of missing continue to rise. Scientists say they're trying to pin down exactly what happened with the glacier and rock slide that preceded the disaster. Carolyn looks at what is known and what role climate change likely played. She starts her reporting in one of the villages along the Trishuli River that has basically been wiped off the map.
1: When the floodwaters reached here, the town of Betrawati in the hard-hit Raswa district, the devastation was near total. I'm standing in an area where there used to be about 200 buildings. Now I can see just a handful of structures that are partially standing, some of them covered up to their second or third floor in this debris that's been deposited here. Kidar Prasad Adhikari was watching from above as the surge of water and rock came down from the mountains to the north. It hit the side of the mountain in front of us and then rushed into the village where we're talking, sweeping away almost all of the buildings, his businesses and home included. His wife was swept up by the flood. Luckily, the waves and the surging floodwaters pushed her dozens of feet up onto the riverbank. There, she grabbed onto the trunk of a tree and survived. Flooding is not uncommon around here. Glaciers thinning and retreating in the Himalayas are creating new glacial lakes and swelling existing ones. When those lakes burst their banks, those floods can kill in river valleys just like this one. But what happened here 2 weeks ago was something on an entirely different scale. Because of that, many people died, Adhikari tells me. To understand what made this event so devastating, I asked Nitesh Khadka to meet me a handful of miles downriver in the devastated holy town of Devagat, which had, until a few weeks ago, been known for its historic Hindu temples.
2: You know this area from before the destruction?
3: Yes, yeah. These are the area where we used to live. There were the hotels. Here was like a town. And this is the highway we can see. I think they have cleared the way. The river was so narrow before. Now it has widened.
1: Khadka is a scientist at Tribhuwan University in Kathmandu, and he has studied water and climate risks in this area. He tells me the first thing to know is that this wasn't really a flood. What rushed down the river that we're standing beside was a thick slurry of water, pulverized rock, and debris.
3: So if it carries something like that, the destructive power of the flood will be high, much more than what we see in the typical floods.
1: We can see that destruction everywhere and feel several feet of deposited sediment under our feet as we walk.
2: The mud, you really sink in.
3: Yeah.
2: Feel this?
3: Yeah.
2: Feels almost like quicksand.
3: Yeah, it's viscous, like a spring.
1: What triggered all of this devastation is what Khadka calls an ice rock avalanche some 45 miles upriver in the Himalayas. He describes what that means.
3: It would look like the rupture of a part of a mountain and the flow of it towards the downstream with huge flumes of the dust like that.
2: So huge chunks of ice and rock broke off of this mountain at 17,000 feet high.
3: Yes. And it triggered an earthquake of 5.2 Richter scale.
2: So it fell at that point 5,000 feet, right?
3: Yeah. And then it descended downstream, where all the chunks of ice and the rock broke into pieces. And meantime, when traveling down, the avalanche also took other debris, sediments.
2: So this debris scoured the mountainside. And brought it down with it.
3: And it rolled downstream so fast that one cannot escape or one cannot have imagined, and it swept everything.
1: Nabaraj Napan saw the water and rock flow from more than half a mile away. Even from that distance, he says he could hear it. It sounded not like rushing water, but boulders grinding against each other. This deadly slurry gushed at 100 miles an hour through narrow mountain valleys. As of today, nearly 6,700 people are confirmed dead or still unaccounted for. Scientists say it's not yet clear exactly why part of the mountain peak and glacier broke free and crashed into the river. Glaciologist Mohan Bahadur Chand from Kathmandu University says rock fell and ice fell, but it is not clear which one triggered the other. There's a debate among scientists.
4: Many people are still like debating whether it's ice collapse, ice rock collapse, or rock ice collapse. It's both, but which is more?
2: Which came first?
4: Yeah, which came first and which is more?
1: What is clear is that this happened in an area that's been destabilized by rapidly warming temperatures.
4: I would say there is a connection between the climate change and this event.
1: Chand spells it out for me. He has studied the Lantang Laran Peak where this happened for years and has seen the glacier that just broke off melt and shrink.
4: It used to be a large glacier, but as the retreating of that glacier continues, it looks like kind of hanging at the top of the rock cliff.
1: That makes the glacier inherently unstable. It is also raining more and snowing less up there, which means liquid could have been seeping through cracks in the glacier to create kind of a bedrock ice slip and slide.
4: Before, we might have got precipitation in the form of snow in that elevation, but now most of the times we got a rain. So it could have created some lubricants between those surfaces, and then the ice above the rock slips somehow.
1: International scientists studying satellite imagery argue it is the rock falling that took the glacier with it. Chand thinks the glacier collapsing could have taken the rock with it. But he says either way, climate change may have played a role. As less of the Lantang Lerang Peak is covered with glaciers, more bedrock is exposed to the elements and the same kind of freeze-thaw cycle that creates potholes on our roads.
4: Of course, the freezing and thawing process that is happening on these elevations, I think these are due to the increasing temperatures, that could have triggered to collapse.
1: Aside from this disaster, as glaciers and permafrost melt in the Himalayas, people are seeing more landslides and flooding. This region is warming faster than much of the rest of the world, and that's also triggering changing precipitation patterns. Miley Tamang, who farms rice and keeps a buffalo in a small mountain village, tells me it's gotten hotter in recent years. That makes it harder to work outside. She also says she's been seeing more mosquitoes. They're known to be climbing in elevation in some parts of the world. It is clear Nepalis are already living in a changed world. And Tribhuwan University researcher Nitesh Khadka says there's just one way to tackle the root of that problem.
3: So it needs a global effort and a global consciousness among the political leaders how to reduce the carbon emission.
1: Nepal's Foreign Minister Shishir Kanal made headlines last week when he called on wealthy countries who are the biggest polluters to pay up to countries like his, which are suffering among the greatest effects of climate change.
5: What we need is a guaranteed mechanism where countries like ours, based on the risk, receive guaranteed funding by international community every single year.
0: That was Nepal's foreign minister explaining his idea to the world's Carolyn Beeler. We'll hear more on possible climate solutions later this week. Around 1.5 million Chinese tourists visited France last year. They want to see the Eiffel Tower in Versailles, of course. But there's another important destination on the itinerary of many Chinese visitors, Montargis, a working-class town about a 90-minute drive from Paris. That's because a Chinese work-study program there in the early 1900s left a lasting mark on China's history. Here's reporter Lisa Bryant from Montargis.
6: Just about everything is shuttered in Montargis on a sleepy Sunday afternoon, except for the Franco-Chinese Friendship Historical Museum, where Chinese university students are examining faded photos of youngsters about their age. The museum's exhibit zooms in on post-imperial China's so-called diligent work, frugal study movement at the turn of the 20th century. It saw thousands of young Chinese heading to France and Belgium to study, funding their education through work. Pei Wen Wang heads the Chinese government-funded museum that opened in Montargis a decade ago.
7: They were progressive. They wanted to evolve China after the feudal period.
6: Hundreds of Chinese ended up in this town thanks to one of the work study movement's founders, Li Xingzhen.
7: Li was not a Marxist. His goal was to educate young Chinese. He thought education would save the country.
6: The museum is based in a building that once housed some of these young Chinese. Both men and women, some of them still minors, worked in French factories and studied at French schools. Here's French historian Serge Wolikov.
8: They observe the social fights in France, the major strikes, the active union movements. It was in France where they discovered Marxism.
9: C'est en France qu'ils découvrent le marxisme.
6: It's a surprising legacy for this small town. Outside Montargis' train station is a bronze statue of what may be its most famous former resident, Deng Xiaoping, who became a powerful leader in communist China, remembered for opening up the country's economy, but also for the 1989 Tiananmen Square crackdown, the Chinese government's violent suppression of pro-democracy protests in Beijing, killing hundreds or more and ending the movement.
7: Deng Xiaoping worked in a shoe factory. He was 16, 17 years old. He liked it.
6: On weekends, Deng would travel to Paris to help another future Chinese leader, Zhou Enlai, produce a revolutionary newspaper. Zhou's tiny room, where Deng slept on the floor, is now part of a Paris hotel. He says Zhou Enlai did the editorials. His colleagues, notably Deng Xiaoping, handled the printing. Zhou also went to Montargis to report on the Chinese workers. In 1920, young Chinese activists held a political meeting here and made history, coming up with a name for the Chinese Communist Party. Here's museum head Wang again.
7: The party's official creation was in 1921. This meeting was 1 year earlier. We call it the meeting of Montargis.
6: By the end of the 1920s, many of Europe's Chinese student workers had returned home to join a revolution that led to the 1949 creation of the People's Republic of China. But contacts between Montargis and China didn't end there. In the early 1980s, Montargis' communist mayor visited China and met with Deng Xiaoping. Over the years, the town has maintained student, cultural, and economic exchanges with China and celebrates Chinese New Year. And while Montargis is now governed by the far right, ties continue, and Chinese tourists, like this group visiting the museum from Peking University, keep coming. Peking University instructor Sophie Yao says learning more about China's past leaves her impressed and proud.
10: We trace the history of our leaders of the Communist Party, and now we come to France to trace their ways.
6: Yao's students have learned history through textbooks, she says. Now they're understanding it firsthand. Lisa Bryant, Montargis, France.
0: Lisa's story comes to us from DW's Inside Europe podcast. You're with the world.

0: This is The World. I'm Marco Werman. Fiji, the South Pacific archipelago synonymous with paradise, is in the midst of an HIV crisis. Over the past 5 years, the population of Fiji, just under 1 million, has seen a 14-fold increase in infections. According to the latest figures, on average, one child is born every week with HIV and one dies every month from AIDS-related complications. They project that the current infection rate will triple by 2030. To learn more, we reached out to Sharon McLennan. She's a research and teaching fellow with Victoria University of Wellington in New Zealand. She joined us from Fiji, where she's been researching the HIV crisis and the growing number of cases.
1: So we're looking at around 6,000 cumulative cases of HIV in Fiji, of which over 2,000 were diagnosed just in 2025 alone. So it's frightening numbers. And as you say, the rates of transmission from mother to child and rates in children and babies is also extremely concerning. They estimate probably about 2% of a woman giving birth are positive for HIV. The reasons for this outbreak are complex, but it boils down to three main reasons. The driver, which is often what the media and politicians hook on to, is the high use of methamphetamine induced here via syringe and needle. It's injected rather than smoked or taken in other ways. And one of the big issues with that is that it's very difficult to get clean needles here in Fiji. So needle sharing is a major driver of this outbreak. And the rate of methamphetamine use has grown significantly, but that actually came on the back of a decade or more of underfunding of HIV and sexual and reproductive health education and prevention efforts in this country. Then we had the COVID-19 pandemic, which really undermined Fiji's health system significantly as well.
0: And apparently the infection rate really began to spike in 2022 with an almost vertical spike from 2023 on. What happened in those months?
1: That's the rise in methamphetamine use and also the issues coming out of the COVID pandemic. Fiji was hit extremely hard by COVID. It was one of the hardest hit in the region, and at one stage had one of the highest rates of COVID in the world as well. And there was also an increase in the amount of drugs available. So in the 2010s, we go back to the mid-2010s, Fiji became a hub for drug trafficking through the region. The cartels in particular eyed Australia and New Zealand as very lucrative markets, and there's a lot of ocean between the Americas and Australia and New Zealand, and Fiji was kind of the stopping point, a transit route. And then over COVID, there was a slowdown in the amount that was getting all the way through, and there was a lot more domestic use of methamphetamine, which is getting out of control at the moment.
0: You have not mentioned men having sex with men, MSM. Has that not been a vector in Fiji?
1: It was in the earlier days, but in the spike that we see in the last few years, it's not considered a major vector for HIV transmission here.
0: Do you have a global number of people who've died since the spike began in 2022 or 23?
1: So I have a figure from just last year, from 2025, of 117 deaths, of which 67 of those were diagnosed and died in the same year. That means that the diagnosis came late. They already had full-blown AIDS or tuberculosis. Tuberculosis is strongly linked as well.
0: It makes me wonder what kind of treatments patients are receiving.
1: That's a good question. And part of the problem here is that treatment is available and it's free of charge, but there's a real reluctance for people to come forward and get tested and treated. So one of the other drivers is stigma. There's a culture of silence around HIV. Fiji is a very religious country. It's also still very deeply tied to traditional indigenous lifestyles and frameworks and thinking. And that together, people don't want to talk about HIV and AIDS because of the shame that is associated with that. So we have this problem where people don't come forward, they don't get tested, or if they get tested, they then don't tell anybody about their diagnosis. They don't want to be seen going into the sexual health clinic, and so they don't get linked into care. And so this is why we see these deaths occurring and people turning up at an advanced stage.
0: I mentioned earlier the paradise-like quality many attach to Fiji. I mean, it is really a major hub for South Pacific tourism, especially from New Zealand and Australia. But aside from those tourist dollars, what other role does Fiji play in the region, and what could this outbreak do economically?
1: So Fiji is a major hub for the region. It's within the South Pacific region. It's the largest country. It has three universities here. It's a lot of students come in. It has a lot of workers come in from the other islands. People also transit through Fiji to Australia and New Zealand. A lot of Fijian workers work in seasonal employment in Australia and New Zealand. So the migration through this island is significant. So we are worried that people living and working here may pick up the virus, that it may be transported through to other countries, to Australia and New Zealand. The risk isn't considered significant for Australia and New Zealand at the moment, but a lot of the island nations are really small. You're looking at populations of under 100,000 with very poorly developed healthcare systems. And so there's significant concern that what's happening in Fiji could happen elsewhere.
0: Well, I see that in January of 2025, so almost a year and a half ago, Fiji officially declared the outbreak and set up a dedicated HIV response task force. So what has that task force been able to do?
1: So Fiji, as you said, moved quite quickly once they saw that spike starting to occur. And since then, you've seen expanded HIV testing, increased access to treatment. They've also rolled out just this year PrEP, which is the HIV prevention regime medication. Mm-hmm. It's been rolled out, legalized and rolled out here. They've expanded peer outreach programs, condom distribution. So there's been a lot of effort going in, big social media campaigns.
0: There were, in fact, two major HIV/AIDS conferences this summer, one in Brazil and one in Fiji. What came out of those conferences?
1: Really, they put Fiji on the map. Put Fiji on the global HIV map, particularly the Rio conference. Dr. Jason Mitchell, the leader of the Fiji's HIV outbreak response of that task force, presented the Fiji situation and got a lot of media attention. And then those kind of conversations were carried through to the Pacific HIV symposium here in Fiji 2 weeks ago. And that brought together a whole range of people, clinicians, policymakers, researchers, community organizations, to network and talk about responses. So it was recognized that HIV is a regional issue with needing regional solutions. The other thing that came up repeatedly is the issues with stigma and how we engage with communities and use traditional and culturally appropriate methods to reach people using traditional leadership, going through the chiefly systems, going through the churches and the religious organizations to voices that will be heard. So a lot of that kind of strategizing, I guess, was also underway at those conferences.
0: Sharon McLennan is a research and teaching fellow with Victoria University of Wellington in New Zealand. She spoke to us from Fiji. The story was first published by our partners at The Conversation. With our collaboration, we'll regularly be sharing stories that explore important global health topics from around the world.

0: This is The World. I'm Marco Werman. Police in France are on the hunt for two suspected thieves. They smashed their way into a museum in southern France early this morning, a museum dedicated to Impressionist painter Pierre-Auguste Renoir. Within minutes, they rushed out with four paintings worth over $10 million U.S. Since last year's highly publicized heist at the Louvre, this type of smash-and-grab caper has become increasingly common across Europe. Arthur Brand is an independent art detective who has helped authorities recover artwork after similar thefts. He spoke with us earlier today from Amsterdam and started by sharing further details on the heist at the Renoir Museum.
1: This morning, two men wearing helmets and gloves cut through some wires and wire fence, and at 6 a.m. they entered the museum. They stayed there for 4 minutes, and they went off with four paintings, but they left two behind in the garden. And the two paintings were Madame Colonna and Jeune Femme from Renoir.
0: So all of 4 minutes in the museum, they dropped a couple of paintings in the garden. What does this Renoir heist tell you about the thieves?
1: Well, you know, they pulled it off in 4 or 5 minutes. They heard the sirens of the police arriving, so they had to leave two behind. But they are professionals because they did it in 4 minutes. The only thing is, a real professional should never target paintings, because if you steal a painting, you can never sell it. It's flagged now all around the world. It's in every media. So they will never be able to sell it. And they probably have realized that by now.
0: Yeah, I mean, art experts will recognize probably the titles of the paintings you just mentioned. So in this day and age, what is the market for paintings like this? What will they do with them?
1: Well, it's zero. In Hollywood movies, you have these Dr. No kind of types, a villain who has this secret cottage where he has all these stolen paintings. But that's Hollywood. These people do not exist. This means that they cannot sell this. The only thing they can use is to sell it in the underworld, where it can be used as a collateral or a bargaining chip for whatever reason. So that's the only way you can sell these paintings. But to sell them to a museum or an auction house or collector, that's out of the question.
0: Yeah, Dr. No, you're referring there to an early James Bond thriller. You have recovered stolen masterpieces through contacts and intermediaries, though. So when are the best opportunities to recover it?
1: Well, that would be in 1, 2, 3 years. If they will not destroy these paintings, because in some cases they destroy the evidence because they find out they cannot do anything with it, they will use it, they will sell it in the underworld. And it goes from one criminal group to another one. And then hopefully one day a group gets these paintings without knowing that they are stolen. And when we get on their track and we find out that they have it, you can always try to negotiate a deal. Let's say give them back and the police will not come and arrest you. So that's the only hope there is. But for the moment, it's up to the police. They will check the security footage. They will check for DNA. But in the meantime, we have to wait.
0: If, for example, one of these paintings ends up in a private collection, how would such a piece of work typically move from the thieves to the people who hold it?
1: Well, they can only sell it to criminals. Criminal might think, okay, it's cool to have this stolen painting. Maybe I can use it one day when they get me for drug-related cases. In some countries, you can make a deal. If you get sentenced to 20 years for, let's say, drug-related cases, and you turn in stolen paintings, in some cases, they will reduce your sentence. So that's an option here. But this has only happened in Italy twice. Other countries will never make such a deal, because if you give in to such a deal, other thieves will start stealing paintings and try to sell them to, let's say, a mafia boss.
0: So, Arthur, as you know, this is not the first smash-and-grab heist recently. I'm thinking of the jewelry heist in Vienna last month. There was, of course, the big smash-and-grab at the Louvre last year. There was another just last month in Sicily. Are smash-and-grab art heists becoming more common, or are we just hearing more about them?
1: No, it's getting more common. These are all copycats. Last year it was the Louvre, as you just said, and the thieves around the world are watching the news too, and they think, oh my God, they hit the Louvre. And then they start thinking, don't we have a local museum? So what we see now are copycats. Only 12 hours after the Louvre theft, there was another theft in France. they took off with 2,000 Roman gold coins. So these are people thinking what the others can do, we can do. And that's the problem. It's becoming a plague.
0: Yeah. Do you have any numbers on how many of these smash and grabs have been occurring in, say, like the last 2 years?
1: 10, 20 big ones in Europe alone. So you could say every 1 or 2 months there is a big museum theft. 2 weeks ago, as you just said, there was one in Vienna. And on the same day, one in Spain. So sometimes two in one day.
0: Are you seeing any changes in who is carrying these heists out?
1: Yes. In the old days, you had these criminal groups better organized. There was a leader. In these days, we see groups that hardly know each other. They meet through TikTok or Telegram. So these are more common criminals. They could steal your car, but in this case, they steal paintings. That's what we see in the last 1, 2, 3 years.
0: But if they can't fence any of these works, they can't sell them, what's the point?
1: Well, the point is they watch too many movies. And that's the problem here. They think we will sell them to somebody. These paintings are worth like 9 million, but what they don't understand is zero. So they just copy other people, and that's the problem here. They don't think.
0: So what makes a museum vulnerable to a raid like this? These thieves, they get in, they get out, they drop some of the heists along the way?
1: Yes, it's very hard to protect a museum. They are often housed in old buildings. There is not enough money to have state-of-the-art security. We don't have armed guards in Europe. We don't want to have shootings. So it is very difficult. The only thing we can do is try to delay them. They know they have like 4, 5 minutes before the police shows up. So if we build in an extra door, if we make better display cases, thicker glass, then they will probably not do it because they know this will take us 6, 7 minutes and the police will show up.
0: Will these heists continue?
1: They will continue. Yesterday, I predicted this in another interview, and look, here we are today. So the copycats will watch the TV and will think, let's do it ourselves.
0: Arthur Brand is an independent art detective who has helped recover works around the world. He joined us from Amsterdam. A quick update from Indonesia, where some 800 students and teachers in central Java got food poisoning last week. It happened just after lunchtime at a local high school. Officials were forced to end the day early as bathrooms were overwhelmed with people in the throes of intestinal distress. For Indonesia's government, it's another embarrassing case of people being sickened after eating food provided by a free school meals program. President Prabowo Subianto launched a multi-billion-dollar meals program last year to address malnutrition among Indonesian children. But ever since, it has been controversial, with allegations of improper food storage, corruption, and other concerns. As this kitchen worker told The World earlier this year,
2: the kitchen staff don't have proper training for hygiene to prepare food properly.
0: As of now, Indonesia's health department says 50,000 people have been affected by food poisoning over the course of the program. In July, a survey showed barely a third of Indonesians were satisfied with the free lunches. Most cited unfortunate post-meal symptoms as the reason. Yesterday, Indonesia's National Nutrition Agency suspended some 2,000 kitchens until they do mandatory hygiene and sanitation certifications. The government says it will also cover the cost of any medical care related to the tainted meals. Turning now to the Middle East, in recent years, an unprecedented number of Israelis have left their country, driven by security fears, political instability, and economic struggles. Polls show that many would go back if things changed, which is why tens of thousands are expected to travel to Israel next month to vote. It's believed that the October national election will be the most pivotal in Israel's history. Stephanie Fried reports from Tel Aviv on the initiative that's encouraging Israelis to fly home for the vote.
3: There are 78 countries worldwide that allow their citizens to vote remotely in national elections. The U.S. is one. Israel is not. Unless you're a diplomat or working on seafaring vessels, if you're Israeli and want to vote, you have to physically be inside Israel. 75% of Israelis living abroad who are eligible to vote say they'd like to vote in the upcoming election. So in May, the American-Israel Democracy, or AID, coalition introduced Fly and Vote, a wholly unique initiative to encourage the estimated 750,000 Israeli voters living outside the country to travel home and cast ballots. Aid Coalition President, Attorney Jonathan Bar-Sadeh, explains.
4: The aim is in encouraging Israelis to participate in the elections. Democracy is built and designed around participation in elections. That's the core element of democracy. Because Israel is at a crossroad, because decisions are so crucial, every vote counts.
3: That's why Joyce Bowl is flying to Tel Aviv. She's a New York-based visual effects executive producer who grew up in the U.S., lived in Israel for half a decade, then moved back to the States 16 years ago. She booked her flight 2 hours after Israel's election date was formally announced.
5: It is my responsibility as a citizen to put my money where my mouth is. And if I have an opinion about what's going on with this government, then I need to back that up with action.
6: And what's that opinion, Joyce?
5: Bibi Netanyahu is a criminal. He is not a war criminal like these banana heads keep saying. Bibi Netanyahu is sleazy. He's slimy. The fact that he would put a thug and disgrace us with someone like a Ben-Gvir in office is such busha. Is a busha.
3: Busha in Hebrew means disgrace. Ben-Gvir is the Minister of National Security who recently released a video of himself standing in front of gallows he plans to use to hang Palestinians he accuses of terrorism. Joyce Bold tapped into Fly and Vote resources to come up to speed on voting procedures and get the address of her Tel Aviv polling station. That's what the initiative is there for, to help Israelis get information about where to vote and what forms of ID to bring to polls and give them access to a powerful on-site flight search engine showing flight combinations that may not show up anywhere else. Netanyahu's Likud party is calling foul and threatening to block Fly and Vote, saying the group's incentives go beyond logistics and information. In this Hebrew radio interview, Likud attorney Ilan Bombach talks about the premise for shutting down Fly and Vote. Citing Section 122 of election laws, Bombach explains that offering bribes or benefits like discounted or free travel or accommodations to voters in an effort to encourage or convince them to vote is illegal. Breaking that law comes with a potential 5-year jail term. Aid Coalition's Bar-Sadeh says Likud's claim is bogus. He says every step they've taken has been under strict legal counsel. Joyce Bowl thinks the prime minister's party is just trying to intimidate would-be voters.
5: I'm using my Delta Sky Miles to finance my trip. Ain't nobody giving me nothing. This is me, Joyce Bowl, using my Sky Miles from Delta.
3: Renewable energy developer Mickey Jungreis relocated from Israel to Philadelphia 2 years ago for work. He and his wife had hoped Fly and Vote would offer them affordable charter flights. They didn't, and so the couple is paying $3,700 on airfare alone to vote. But Mickey says costs are not the focus.
7: These elections are very decisive to answer the question whether Israel will stand the chance of remaining a democracy or will fall into dark ages of being an oppressive autocracy.
3: The people behind Fly and Vote estimate around 50,000 eligible voters will travel to Israel this October to cast their ballots. Rumors are circulating Likud affiliates may try to limit numbers of arriving flights days before the election and block tarmac aircraft parking spaces. Likud officials have denied those claims. Likud party members didn't respond to my requests for interviews. But Hebrew radio interviewers seemed to hit the heart of the matter when speaking with Likud attorney Bombach months ago. The interviewer asks Bombach point blank whether Likud members who are under pressure because of lagging poll numbers are activating him as a scare tactic. Bombach sidesteps the question, but in the same interview expresses this. If you ask me, I think it's highly problematic that people who aren't here, don't live here, aren't with us sitting in the traffic and paying taxes, are determining what will happen with us in the country. That's highly problematic. The radio presenter counters, Yeah, but we sure do like their donations, don't we? Aid Coalition's Barsadeh says donations from Israelis living abroad come in multiple forms.
4: We're talking about Israelis who on October the 8th, they're on the planes to come back from reserve duty. I know many people who basically, because of the extended reserve duty, universities do not recognize it and they cancel their academic year. In other words, they suffered actual consequences.
3: Barsadeh says these are people who experience Israel in real time. It doesn't matter who they want to vote for, it just matters that they come back and vote. Their voices should be heard, and that's what this initiative is about. Israel's elections are scheduled for October 27. For the world, I'm Stephanie Fried, Tel Aviv.
0: For a song rooted in anger and outrage, its video begins quietly, a group of friends dining together and chatting. Berlin-based Syrian musician Siba Al-Khayami, or just Siba, sits at the head of the table enjoying the company, but then looks sternly into the camera. The screen goes black to the sound of rifle shots. This is Siba's track, Dunana, or Without Us. She wrote it as a poem 2 years ago while witnessing the news from Gaza. A year ago, Siba got together with a local producer and collaborator who goes by Monkey Man to build on the poem with musical arrangements. The Arabic lyrics begin, demolish our roots, criminalize our existence. Another verse goes, bomb our roofs, make us out as liars and watch our pain. But as she sings in the refrain, who would you be without us? In a video posted on YouTube by London-based news outlet The New Arab, Siba explains that she wrote the poem after she witnessed pro-Palestinian protests in Germany calling for a ceasefire. Those demos were being halted by German authorities.
8: The German government trying everything in its power to suppress our voices, to intimidate us into silence. And of course, as a result to all of this, what comes is anger. And Duna now is really a manifestation of this anger.
0: Now, almost 3 years since Hamas's October 7th attack on Israel, Siba says she realizes the relevance of Dunana is much wider than the plight of Gaza.
8: It is about colonialism and post-colonial structures and the destruction they bring to cultures, to socio and economic. Because we're the world.

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0: This is The World. I'm Marco Werman. During World War II, the U.S. government forced more than 100,000 people of Japanese descent into internment camps. Many of them lost their homes, businesses, and much more. Paul Watanabe found out what his mother lost only when she was on her deathbed. Watanabe is a professor at the University of Massachusetts in Boston and shared what he learned with GBH's Stories from the Stage.
1: So I'm sitting in my home in Weymouth, Massachusetts, and the phone rings, and I know it's an emergency because it's a landline that's ringing, because the only people who know my landline are the people back in Utah, where I grew up, and that's where my mother lives, who's an elderly woman. And it's from my niece, who tells me that my mother isn't doing very well and I should probably come home and visit with her. So I get on the plane and fly into Utah to visit my mother. And I'm thinking about my mother in terms of the thing that we all think about if we're Japanese Americans, and that's the internment period, the period when we were incarcerated by our own government. And I think about my mother's experience there, and I want to seek some reconciliation and reckoning with that. And my mother is an interesting person. She was born in the United States of America because her family happened to be farming in the United States, in Idaho at the time, and thus her name is Ida Watanabe. If she was born in Tennessee, it'd be something like Tennessee Watanabe, but fortunately, she's the only one in her family or any immediate family that I know of that's a United States citizen. All of them went back to Japan at the age of three, and she was raised in Japan, went to school in Japan, and she got an education. She got a high school education, which is something for a young woman to get in Japan in the 1920s and 30s. And she had gotten a job at Mitsubishi after getting her degrees in Japan. It was then to come to the United States, fatefully. And she came in the spring of 1941 to marry my father, who was already here in the United States, but he wasn't an American citizen. And so my brother was born 5 days before Pearl Harbor in December. So here was a family at the fateful time of Pearl Harbor, when the United States, a couple months later, with Executive Order 9066, signed by Franklin Roosevelt, called for the internment and the removal of all people of Japanese descent, aliens and non-aliens alike. They didn't have the guts to call them citizens. They were throwing citizens in the camps as well. 120,000 of them thrown in concentration camps, in America's concentration camps. And my family was first sent to the Santa Anita racetrack to live in horse stalls because they had to live in some place where living things had lived before while their camps were being finished. Now, my mother, she was not somebody who I thought is a great rabble-rouser, and so when I went home, I thought the reckoning would be that we would thank her for being such a wonderful mother, raising myself and my two brothers and our children. We turned out quite well. We went to school. We went to college. We got degrees and so forth, quite successful, and she seemed to have a good life. But it became clear to me that that was not enough for her. I think she saw an opportunity to be something more than just somebody who took care of her family. At some point along the way near her death, she turned to me one day and she said, "You know, Paul, I hate the United States." What she hated by the United States is what it had done to her. It had sort of forced her, this young woman who had choices about her life and the possibilities of being something other than what she became. She ended up cleaning people's houses and working as in the cafeteria of the university I went to, University of Utah, and this is what her life ended up being. And during the war, many Japanese Americans sort of justified their position by taking an attitude of so-called shikata ganai, which in Japanese means it can't be helped. And then another way, they sort of rationalized their position of giving up their own hopes for their children by saying kodomo no tame ni, which means for the sake of the children. And I always hated that term, because I think it robbed her of her well-being in order to try to protect our well-being. And so subsequently to that, a loyalty oath essentially was passed. So the United States made a decision in the second year that it needed to have more soldiers to fight for it. So it decided to draft young men from the camps themselves. And so it had to have some basis for it. So they asked these two questions, amongst other questions in the loyalty oath. Number one is, are you willing to fight for the United States of America in its armed forces, or the women were asked, are you willing to serve in the Women's Army Corps? And secondly, they ask, are you willing to forswear allegiance to the Emperor of Japan and give unqualified allegiance to the United States of America? Clearly, the right answer was to say yes, yes, that I will, in fact, be loyal to the United States and willing to serve in the military. But she said no, no. 6,000 or so people said no, no to this question. My mother was one of a handful of women who said no, no. I think what she was is a young 20-year-old woman who said, screw you, to the government of the United States of America that had sent her and her family into this camp, this situation. She took some agency And she said, I'm not going to stand it for this, and I'm going to say no, no. And she paid for it. Her family paid for it. If you said no, no, you're placed under scrutiny. The FBI investigated you, and people looked at you, and the attorney general came in and looked at you, and they determined that she was a security threat. This 20-year-old woman and her young child and her husband were a security threat to the United States, and therefore had to be segregated, and they removed to Tule Lake, which is the most serious camp of all. She made a decision at that time that my father said he was going to seek repatriation back to Japan. And to do so, she had to renounce her citizenship because she was an American citizen. At the end of the war, however, when she heard back finally from people in Japan, they said, don't come, there's nothing to come to. They lived in Nagoya, Japan, which had been firebombed like other parts of the area, and there was nothing to come to, and they said, don't come back. So she stayed in the United States and stayed at Tule Lake and got out of Tule Lake in the spring of 1946. Partially my reckoning with this was to go to Manzanar itself. And the first time I did so, I took some students from one of the classes which I teach. I teach two classes on the internment. I took students from my research class to go with me. And I didn't ever visit the camp with my mother, and I always felt a little guilty that I didn't take her, but I took students, and I realized why I had taken students. Then in some ways, I wondered whether they could feel the same thing I did, that what happened to her and 120,000 others like her should not be repeated again. And that my students understood this, that they had to carry on the message of my mother. And I understood immediately the meaning, the new meaning of the term Kodomono Tamini, for the sake of the children. It was for the sake of the children that I was taking these students now to carry on my mother's message. Thank you very much.
0: That's Paul Watanabe on GBH's Stories from the Stage. One more quick story before we leave you today. Last Friday, the United Nations voted to update the world map. The General Assembly approved a resolution called Correct the Map. It encourages a replacement of the commonly used Mercator projection, which makes landmasses near the Earth's poles appear much larger than they are in real life relative to places near the equator. The UN resolution calls on cartographers to instead use the equal Earth projection, which more accurately reflects the size of the world's continents. The resolution was sponsored by Togo with the support of the African Union. Togo's Foreign Minister Robert Dussey said that a map isn't just a technical tool, but an instrument of knowledge and representation that shapes how people perceive themselves. Critics of the Mercator projection say it diminishes the size of Africa and South America, a distortion which reinforces a Eurocentric worldview. The resolution passed 164-1. That one no vote came from the United States. And that is our show on this Tuesday. The World is produced by GBH and PRX, broadcasting weekdays from the Nan and Bill Harris studio in Boston. I'm Marco Werman. We'll be right back with you tomorrow.
2: 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By the PRX Ambassador Council, whose members include Dodie and Billy Crockett, Catherine Harris and Tom Kaiser, and Judy Piggott. 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The World is a co-production of GBH Boston and PRX.

0: KRX.
1: The Zipper Fest will return for its fourth annual celebration on Saturday, September 12th from 1 to 7 p.m. in the 600 block of Fay Street in the Arcade District in Columbia. This outdoor event will feature local art and craft vendors, interactive art, and space to meet new people. 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

It's Tuesday afternoon and time again for Music Without Borders. My name is Bruce. I was looking through the LPs the other day and came up with a few albums that we'll showcase on this first hour of the program. And the first one is an album from Art of Noise, a British avant-garde group formed in 1983. They were early users of digital sampler technology and put together some pretty interesting sound collages, mostly with tongue-in-cheek. Let's start out with Paranoimia, and then we'll go on to their Grammy-winning track Peter Gunn from the album Invisible Silence.

0: wash it white as snow. This cursed beast was thicker than its sunken brother blood. Is the memory now the sweet echoes of white as snow?
1: Paranormal.

the British pop group Art of Noise, their rendition of Peter Gunn from the detective TV series that began in 1958, with sincere apologies to the estate of the late Henry Mancini. The next group was a favorite of ours back in the 1970s. This is the Rose Hip String Band.

the Rosehip String Band. Their album is from 1976. Their founder, Barry Charlton, died in 2022. The band was from the Chicago area and recorded on the local label Flying Fish. We heard the Auto Harp Trilogy, which consisted of Old Lady, The Drifter, and the Rutabaga Maturity Rag. One more, Solar Emotions, and Jump Up from the Rosehip String Band.

Michael Doucet and Beausoleil, the great Cajun band from southwestern Louisiana. The tune is Chez Seychelles, referring to those beautiful tropical islands on the east coast of Africa in the Indian Ocean. Not sure how that relates to the Cajun experience, the French people who were expelled from Nova Scotia by the English way back when and ended up in Louisiana, where they maintain their singular culture. That lovely waltz recalls the numerous dance halls in the area where nightly you can hear Cajun music being played. You'll be able to order crayfish off the menu and hopefully hit the dance floor. That's what this music is all about.

Michel Doucet and Beausoleil. They're not the only Cajun band, but they're certainly one of the best. That was Acadian Two-Step, and we'll continue with other dances from the album Hot Chili Mama.

the Cajun band Beau Soleil. I only wanted to play one or two cuts, but I just can't stop. Their music is infectious. It is completely unpretentious and a joy of rhythm and melody. The next track is The Mosquito That Ate Up My Sweetheart in New Iberia, polka.

Here's one last track from Hot Chili Mama, Michael Doucet, and Beau Soleil. This one is Grand Malais, Big Mallet.

Cajun music from Southwest Louisiana, Michael Doucet and Beau Soleil. We travel to Birmingham, England now for The Fine Young Cannibals.

0: English Rock from Birmingham, Fine Young Cannibals from their album The Raw and the Cooked. We heard three tracks, Ever Fallen in Love, I'm Not Satisfied, and to start it was I'm Not the Man I Used to Be. Stay tuned to KOPN Columbia. Much more music to come next hour.
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This is Music Without Borders, and I'm Bruce. We begin this hour with some gypsy music, virtuoso violin playing from Adam Summerhayes and Gypsy Strings.

Adam Summer Hayes and Gypsy Strings, Put Out Your Cigarettes and Dance. Before that, Five Naked Ladybirds. Here's another Gypsy Orchestra. This one is Orchestina. From the Balkans, the album is Transylvania Express.

the Balkan Gypsy group Orchestina from their album Transylvania Express. We heard Groovsky Rhythmi, and before that, Galitzener Tanz, a klezmer-inspired number from Galicia, the region in Central Eastern Europe as opposed to Northwest Spain. It is now between southeastern Poland and western Ukraine and includes some of the Carpathian Mountains.

gypsy music from Chantel Van Santen. He is a DJ and producer from Germany. Before that, we heard Hungarian gypsy music from a group called Ternipe, and started that set with some flamenco music from Spanish actress, comedian, and singer Yolanda Ramos, Ay Mama.

Africa. That is from Alpha Yaya Diallo, a West African Guinea-born musician now living in Canada. Here's another one from him, Amour.

music from West Africa, Guinea in particular. That's Alpha Yaya Diallo, now living in Canada. This is Music Without Borders. My name is Bruce, Bruce at KOPN.org. You can hear me on the second and fourth Tuesdays between 3 and 5, with the other programs being done by Pippa. Now we hear the fabulous Fatoumata Diawara from Mali.

few tracks from the fabulous Malian West African singer Fatou. Bissa had to do with rejecting the idea of arranged marriages, and before that, Bakunoba, about a gluttonous man with a big belly. Hey, would you pass the potato chips? Next from Zimbabwe, it's Thomas Mapfumo.

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Shamunora. It translates to what we are fighting for. And Mapfumo was an activist and politician in his native Zimbabwe. We have time for one more tune. Let's go to Mali and Habib Kowate with the crooning voice. His band is called Bamada, and this track is Africa. Thanks for listening to the program this afternoon.

0: traditional jigs, reels, ballads, hornpipes, airs, strike the gay harp, set dances, slip jigs, polkas, songs, slides, and fiddles, Celtic music, bagpipes, tin whistles, borons, flutes, accordions, citterns, and harp. 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
1: On Thursday, September 10th, Melinda Himmelgarn's guest on Food Sleuth will be Will Harris, fourth-generation cattleman at White Oak Pastures and worldwide leader in humane animal husbandry and environmental sustainability. Harris will discuss regenerative, vertical farming, a farm's potential to be an economic engine, beef imports, corporate control, and his meeting with President Trump. That's Food Sleuth Thursday at 5 p.m. on Community Radio KOPN 89.5 FM and KOPN.org.
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3: 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You're listening to Tectonic, a production of WFMU in Jersey City, New Jersey. Tectonic covers our shift to a digital future, exploring technology, how it affects us, and what we can do about it. And now, today's episode. Hey, everybody. Welcome to another episode of Tectonic. My name is Mark Hurst. I will be your host for the next hour. Thanks so much for joining. We're going to be talking about quantum technology on the show today. Quantum computers, quantum sensors, and some other things, which I'll just leave as a little surprise for later in the show. Our guest is Paul Davies, a researcher, a physicist, an author. He has written, in his remarkable career, he's written something like 40 books explaining science, various topics to the public. And I'm so happy to have him on the show to talk about his new book, which is called Quantum 2.0, The Weird Physics Driving a New Revolution in Technology. And true to the subtitle, we are going to be talking about what's new in technology due to quantum advances. What's coming down the pike? What should we get ready for? The thing is, we can't just dive into, let's say, describing quantum computers. We have to do a little review first of quantum physics. And so you'll hear that the first question or two goes back to the very beginnings of the quantum revolution about 100 years ago, and Paul is going to give just a brief overview of quantum physics, and I want you to stick through it. It's true that quantum physics is a strange and mind-bending and sometimes difficult to grasp topic, but it's well worth sitting through this description. Paul's a very good explainer. And as I said, it leads straight into our conversation about what that means for technology coming at us. And there are some real ramifications. It's going to affect all of us. So I hope you will stick around, listen to this whole interview, and then I will have some time for comments afterwards. If you want links, by the way, to Paul's book and some other resources, you can find them on the Tectonic site, which is at tectonic.fm, T-E-C-H, tonic.fm, and click the

0: The Weird Physics Driving a New Revolution in Technology. It's published by University of Chicago. That technology is what I wanted to talk to you about, because we're beginning to hear a lot about quantum computers and quantum encryption and even quantum AI. But before we get there, for those listeners who need to brush up a little on their quantum physics, how do you like to introduce the quantum world to a general audience?
1: Well, the first thing to say is that the word quantum has now become a buzzword, and it's infiltrated popular culture and business. If your business isn't doing well, put the word quantum in front of it and the share price will go up immediately. So people know it's sort of important and intriguing and maybe a bit weird, but they're really not sure what it is. Now, that's in spite of the fact that it's now 100 years since what we call quantum mechanics, which is the properly worked out theory of how all this stuff works. This is so it's 100 years old, and it's a theory of the nature of matter, all the way from subatomic particles up to stars. But it's particularly manifest in its peculiarities at the atomic and molecular and subatomic levels. And so most people who dabble around in quantum technology are also involved in nanotechnology. So we're dealing mostly with little things, but nevertheless, if you are passionate about quantum mechanics, you believe that it should apply to everything, maybe including the entire universe. And maybe the birth of the universe was a quantum event. But I'm sort of getting ahead of myself a bit. So it's a theory. And when I use that word theory, it's really important to understand that when a physicist uses that word, it doesn't mean, well, it's a conjecture, or I think maybe it's this way. It's a completely worked out mathematical scheme that correctly predicts to astonishing precision what the experimenters and the engineers find. So here is something that we can write down the equations and we can work out in advance what is going to happen to astonishing accuracy. It's the most accurate, most successful scientific theory ever. So this is a big deal.
0: And that big deal has created a lot of big and influential innovations. You have a chart in the book called Quantum Technology 1.0, in which you list some of the technologies that have been created thanks to quantum science. These are technologies like MRI machines, USB flash drives, LED displays, lasers, nuclear power, and unfortunately nuclear weapons, and much of modern electronics and computing. This broad spread of applications comes from what you were just describing as the most successful and accurate scientific theory of all time. And what I find interesting is that this theory that's helped us create all these advances is based on uncertainty. That incredible precision to, what is it, 7 or 8 decimal points is threaded through with uncertainty. How is that?
1: Yes, it does seem a bit paradoxical. So here is a theory that is founded on the notion of uncertainty. And that word is a bit vague, and in a moment I'll describe it more accurately. But you're quite right that we are surrounded by quantum gadgets that flow from this initial, 100-year-old, what I'm calling quantum 1.0. If I'm giving a public lecture, I love to hold up my cell phone and say, that's packed full of quantum devices. So we sort of take it for granted that in this information age, the way that we're all communicating with each other is based upon fundamentally quantum principles. So very, very successful. But as you say, it's based on uncertainty. Now, of course, we're surrounded by uncertainty, weather forecasting, gambling, all of these things. But quantum uncertainty is really very different. And I just want to give you a very specific example that draws this out. Imagine you have an atom in a box and you don't know quite where it is in the box. So its position in the box is uncertain. And that's no different from if you put a golf ball in a box and you don't look, it's uncertain. But the difference there is that if it's a golf ball, you assume that there is a fact of the matter. It really is somewhere in the box. You just don't happen to know. And if you open the box, you find out. And that's where it is and that's where it was. When it comes to an atom, it's very different. You might be uncertain where is the atom in the box. And it's not that

0: we just don't happen to know, or that we lack the apparatus that is accurate enough to discern where the atom is. It's simply that there is no fact of the matter. The atom simply does not have a well-defined position. So what I like to say is it's in a state of positionlessness. Now, of course, you can open the box and you can look and see where the atom is. And these things can actually be done in real labs. You can measure the position of an atom. It's not hypothetical. And then you find the atom to be somewhere. So what you've done is you've brought into being the existence of an atom at a place, at a definite place, from a prior state of positionlessness. And that's very different from saying it had an uncertain position. It simply didn't have a position. And you don't have to measure the position. You might measure the motion. How fast is it moving? What direction is it moving in? And once again, in general, you cannot say prior to making your observation that it actually had, it really was moving north or 10 miles an hour or something. You simply can't say that. So once again, you bring into being an atom with a speed. But the kicker is this, that is Werner Heisenberg, one of the architects of quantum mechanics back in the 1920s, as he pointed out, his uncertainty principle, that you can't have it both ways. You either measure the position or you measure the motion. You can't do both together. If you know the one, you don't know the other. And so you get to decide. I shall bring into being an atom at a place from a prior state of positionlessness, or I shall bring into being an atom at a speed from a prior state of no speed, speedlessness. And so that's very, very weird, because it seems to make reality some sort of amalgam of the observer and the observed. And that makes scientists very, very uneasy, because it seems to give a subjective element. So it seems to introduce human agency or consciousness or something like that into atomic reality. And for 100 years, physicists have squabbled over what they're to make of this. So here's a theory that deep down somehow doesn't seem to make any sense, and yet it's stupendously successful. So we know it works. And I should just say in passing that if you go to a tech company and look at the sort of quantum devices they're developing, and you ask them about, well, you know, what is the nature of reality and so on, they'll look at you as if don't waste my time. And these people belong to the so-called shut up and calculate school. In other words, just get on with the job. You don't need to worry yourself about what is real. You just know what works, and quantum mechanics works as a theory, even though it's shot through with uncertainty at the deepest level.
1: What a great brief explanation of quantum mechanics. What I'm struck by is that what you just described is, as you said, it's 100 years old. And so any listeners who are grappling with this and saying, wow, this is hard to wrap my mind around, this has been part of physics for a century. And as we said before, it's led to all of these familiar devices that we just take for granted. So we've had 100 years of quantum theory and technology developed on that basis. And that has now set the stage for another leap forward. I'm using that term advisedly, I guess, but another leap somewhere with further development of quantum technology. And this is what you're calling quantum 2.0. Here's how you put it in the book. The power and scope of the quantum technology now emerging is so dazzling, it does indeed seem like magic. A handful of atoms that can outsmart a supercomputer, telepathic data transmission, totally unbreakable codes. All of these mind-boggling applications of quantum theory are merely a prelude to what lies on the horizon. So just as we finish summarizing quantum mechanics, and listeners may be saying, that sounds a little strange, they already have to get ready for further mind-boggling advances that you say are just a prelude to even more insane stuff. So what are some things that are, let's say, coming next that we should know about?
0: Well, I think everybody knows we live in the so-called information age, and that a lot of this information processing and storage that takes place in computers and the internet and so on, these are basically quantum devices. Think of an optical fiber with laser pulses going down it, or a transistor, something like that. These are fundamentally quantum 1.0 type devices, and they process information. But what the quantum 2.0 is doing is encoding that information, sculpting it, so to speak, in the actual quantum states themselves. So one bit of information, so typically in a computer, it's just a lot of glorified switches. They're on or off, you know, one or zero. Now imagine that you can encode ones and zeros in the state of a single atom. That is the nature of this quantum 2.0, this future. We're on the cusp of doing that. But what I'd like to tell you about how we got there is pretty intriguing, because what we were talking about earlier, quantum mechanics has developed in the 20s and 30s, there's a lot of head scratching among physicists, you know, what did it all mean? And not all of them were happy with it. And a notable dissenter was Albert Einstein. He never liked quantum mechanics. He never really believed it. He had to sort of accept it worked, but he felt that it was an incomplete theory, that if you thought long and hard enough, you would spot a flaw in it, some sort of inconsistency. And in 1935, he dreamt up an experiment in which I was talking about, you know, an atom in a box. That's one, like one particle. But imagine you have two particles, like twins, that are born together. It wouldn't be atoms. They might be photons, for example, born together, and they fly apart. The experiments weren't actually done until the 1980s. And they found in against Einstein, in favor of his arch rival, Niels Bohr, basically the proponent of the idea that down at the atomic and subatomic level, there isn't a single reality, but a whole amalgam, a whole blending of all possible realities, and that it's only when you actually make a measurement that you project out one particular, you know, real deal, real, really real world. It was pretty clear immediately that this quality of two particles a long way apart being tethered together, it's a technical term, is entanglement. They're entangled together. There's a sort of telepathic tether linking them that Einstein derided. He called it spooky action at a distance. But sure enough, you get spooky action at a distance. I should say immediately, you can't use this for real telepathy. You can't send information faster than light this way. But nevertheless, what goes on over there and what goes on over here are linked. So all our existing machines couldn't do this, but quantum machines can do it. And it was spotted immediately that entanglement is not just a fascinating philosophical topic. It's a resource that can be exploited, and you can use it for technology. When you combine entanglement with the other quality, or it comes out of quantum physics, which I've already described, it's called superposition, that there isn't a single reality. Where is the atom in the box? It's somehow everywhere. And so it's in a superposition of all possible places in the box. Well, if you combine quantum states that are entangled and superposed, wham, it opens the way to staggering new technological possibilities, and most notably, the quantum computer.
1: And the quantum computer is based on what are called qubits, quantum bits, which, as you were saying before, are far superior for computation to the old one or zero binary choice in classical computers. And I liked how you explained qubits, saying that when you flip a coin, the result could be heads or tails. That's how digital data works today. Everything's a one or a zero. But you're right, when it comes to quantum mechanics, the situation changes completely, because in the absence of a measurement, the coin can be in a superposition of both heads and tails together. And so we begin to see that a quantum bit, using that superposition of multiple states joined together, could have the possibility of computing much more vast amounts of information. Then you combine that with another example I quite liked. You write, imagine an explorer roaming the planet whose location remains uncertain unless he pops up at either the North Pole or the South Pole with equal likelihood. The question, which pole, north or south, is like the heads or tails of the flipped coin. So that represents one bit of information. By contrast, a qubit would describe the location of the explorer at any point on the Earth's surface. It therefore has intrinsically greater scope for encoding information. So just one qubit holds much more potential than an old one or zero binary bit.
0: Right, and that's the basis of quantum computation. And there's a bit of an arms race going on for quantum computing. I'll tell you in a moment why people want to get a quantum computer. But there are lots of companies racing each other, and China is racing the West. And the question is, if you think you've got the best quantum computer in the world, how do you measure that? How is your prowess to be assessed? And one way of doing it is the number of qubits that you can entangle. I was talking about entanglement. How many qubits can you entangle together? And it doesn't seem very impressive at first sight. For many years, it seemed to be 5 and then 15 and so on. It's, depending on who you believe, it's up to about 100 now. What they want to get to is 10,000 or something. And so there's still a way to go yet before you can go down to the supermarket and buy a quantum computer that can outperform anything available on planet Earth at the moment. It may be a while, but nevertheless, progress is being made, and it is now a branch of commerce. There are companies that will build your quantum computer or let you use theirs if you have a problem that is particularly suited to solving on a quantum computer. You can rent time. Now, what are those problems? Well, curiously, just again, a historical note, one of the people who foresaw the need for quantum computers was Richard Feynman, a very famous, colorful character back in the 50s and 60s. And he realized that if you apply computations as a supercomputer, you want to solve a problem with a molecule. So maybe you're trying to design a drug, and you want a small molecule that will have certain features. And you think, well, what would be in that molecule? How would it behave? You try solving that on a conventional computer. It's very, very tough because you're applying the rules of quantum mechanics to, maybe 15 atoms, something like that, in a complicated tangle. But of course, he spotted that because a molecule is a quantum system, if you had a quantum computer, would be a much better way to model such a thing. And that still remains a great hope, that quantum computers could be used for typically new molecules, drug discovery, and so on. But the other thing that has caught public attention, there was a theorem proved in the 1990s by somebody, a mathematician called Peter Shor. What he showed was, if you could build a fully functioning quantum computer, then you could factor large numbers into their primes. And it's the basis of a lot of the encryption. Your credit card, your bank details, your email messages, and so on, are encrypted with a code that depends upon the fact that to crack the code would require stupendous amounts of computation. Peter Shor showed that a quantum computer could do this in very short order. So immediately people began to see the potential for hacking into other people's business, but also the threat, because what are we going to do about all our communications? Governments all over the world and businesses are scrambling to quantum proof their data. Probably within a few years, most of really sensitive data will be immune from attack by a hostile player with a quantum computer. But there's one rather chilling thing. It's often called the quantum apocalypse, which is all the stuff that's already out there, which is stored and encrypted in this manner. If that's been vacuumed up by a bad actor, it'll just sit there until they get their hands on a quantum computer, and then they can break in. And so I like to say to people, all those embarrassing love letters that you wrote to your biology teacher, or that dubious financial transaction in Panama and so on, it'll all come out. So that's a sort of rather horrific and scary scenario. But going forward, obviously, we would want to better protect that data. I should say the flip side to quantum code breaking, which is quantum encryption. So if you want a really, a totally secure quantum communication channel, quantum mechanics provides it. And that's because of something that I've already talked about. I mentioned that in the absence of an observation, that we can think of the atomic level reality as an amalgam of all possibilities sort of blended together. But when you actually make a measurement, you project out one particular thing, like looking for the atom is sort of everywhere and nowhere, and then you look and you find that it's right here. And so the act of looking to see, the act of measurement, irreversibly changes. You can't go backwards. Once you find the atom to be somewhere, you can't go put it back into the state it was in prior to that. You've destroyed all that information. So any sort of eavesdropper to a communication channel that's encoded quantum mechanically, that would be immediately apparent to both ends of the communication channel. So it's good news and bad news, and we're right in the midst of this technological revolution at the moment. Nobody quite knows where it's going to lead or how fast it's going to go.

0: And we're back. If you're just tuning in, you're listening to Tectonic. My name is Mark Hurst. I'm your host. We are a little over halfway through my interview with Paul Davies, a physicist, researcher, author, who's come out with a new book. He's written dozens of books, and this is his latest. It's called Quantum 2.0, The Weird Physics Driving a New Revolution in Technology. And as promised at the top of the show, we started with a brief overview of quantum mechanics and then went into how that leads to quantum computers employing what's called a qubit. Rather than a one or zero binary state, it's something that can encompass much, much more information. And this is for real. These are being developed right now, and they are increasing. As you heard Davies say, there are computers now that have a handful of qubits, but they're building with more and more. So this is coming. And this means that there are changes on their way that we really should hear about now before they hit. And that's what we're going to cover in the second half of the interview, what all this means and what some of the developments are that we can look forward to or not, thanks to quantum technology. Let's go ahead and listen to the second half of my interview with Paul Davies here on Tectonic. You write that just as quantum mechanics offers the power to create unbreakable codes, so it has the power to crack conventional codes. On the second one about cracking conventional codes, just so listeners understand, all banks, all financial systems protecting the global economy, military systems, healthcare files, anything private, emails, texts, files, anywhere, are encrypted with classical encryption until and unless it gets upgraded to quantum encryption, and that becomes vulnerable to anyone with a quantum computer to crack those codes.
1: That's right, except that this is, of course, recognized, and governments in particular are scrambling to quantum-proof their communications and their data storage. But I think I don't know exactly where we're at with banking and credit cards and so on, but I think we're still stuck with the the old-fashioned one. There's nothing we can do about existing data which has been vacuumed up and stored somewhere that is protected by the old prime number codes.
0: Some people have been warning about Q-Day, or some people call it the quantum cliff. That's the moment at which quantum computers are able to gain control of all the classical encryption. Whenever I see that mentioned, it's always described in scary terms. You know, all the banks are going to get hacked. You're saying, don't worry too much because it's a known issue. Quantum encryption is taking place. But do you think that Q-Day is coming soon? I mean, the moment when that old data hoovered up is going to be decrypted and shared or used for blackmail or whatever, is Q-Day coming?
1: Well, it depends who you talk to. If you talk to people in the quantum computing industry, there's a lot of hype, and they talk about, within 3 or 4 years, we'll have thousands of entangled qubits and so on. I think you have to take that with a pinch of salt because, they need to get financial backing. And of course, if they say, well, it's really difficult, we have no idea when we're going to achieve this, then that isn't so good. But, technology often surprises us. And you only have to think about AI, how it sort of came not exactly out of nowhere, but suddenly there was a tipping point and it seemed to advance very rapidly. And China in particular, people thought, well, they're a long way behind, and suddenly they were able to catch up with what seems like inferior hardware. So we could be very surprised. We could suddenly find that next year a player that we had overlooked would have a powerful quantum computer, powerful enough to pose a threat. There are a lot of things that keep me awake at night. This is one of them, but it's not necessarily top of my list. Where it starts to become intriguing, but also maybe doubly scary, because I've mentioned AI and people worry about the AI apocalypse, If we combine quantum and AI, if we have QAI, quantum artificial intelligence, and people talk about that. There are conferences on quantum artificial intelligence. What does it mean? Well, it means different things to different people. So in some cases, all it means is, well, we're struggling to build a good quantum computer. Let's ask AI how we can improve the design. So that's, fairly innocuous. In other cases, it is, well, why don't we ask a quantum computer how to design a better AI? It's going in that direction. But what happens if you have something like a quantum internet in which you combine resources from many different quantum computers and you train the quantum internet, on vast amounts of data in the usual way? But now, because of the ability of quantum computers to explore, as it were, all possibilities simultaneously, then it looks like a QAI, quantum artificial intelligence, will be exponentially more powerful than the artificial intelligence we have now. But whether it's more powerful or not, there's a sort of philosophical issue here that I like to stress, which is AI is very dazzling, very impressive, and I use it a lot. But what you're dealing with is human-like intelligence. And indeed, people have relationships with AI. And it seems like it's another human being that you're conversing with. And you could argue whether that's misleading or not, but that's the way we feel about it. But a QAI, quantum artificial intelligence, would be truly alien because, we are stuck with only being able to see a tiny, tiny fraction of reality because we can't see this amalgam of all possible realities. But a quantum artificial intelligence would have access to that whole vast array of all possibilities. So it would be truly alien in its thinking. And we may have trouble even communicating with it. We would be very impoverished by comparison.
0: The way you put it in the book is that quantum intelligence would have an exponentially greater mental space to explore, giving it a godlike intelligence by human standards, which to me sounds unnerving and scary if that were to come true. On the other hand, there are so many other things to worry about, one of which is what you wrote about the act of writing software. You say that writing software for quantum computers is going to be very different from programming today's computers.
1: Yes.
0: In fact, it's going to be way more challenging and complicated to write software for quantum computers. And so, guess where we're likely to turn? You write that it seems likely that AI will soon dominate the writing of quantum software. Now, I have to say, given how error-prone AI output can often be, I'm not sure that's reassuring to me that incredible, powerful computers that are aspiring for godlike intelligence are going to be programmable only by error-ridden AI.
1: Well, you would soon know if the algorithm works. So I mentioned Shor's algorithm from the 1990s. There's another one at that time called Grover's algorithm, and it's a way of speeding up sorting through some sort of big database. Like if back in the old days, we used to have telephone books, and if you knew the name, you could look up their telephone number. But if you knew the telephone number and wanted the name, that would take a long time, and Grover's algorithm could speed that up. But the number of algorithms for quantum computers is in fact very limited, and so we might well have a super duper quantum computer with 10,000 entangled qubits in 2035 or something. But people might not quite know what to do with it or how to use it to best advantage, and so we need to have the software, the algorithms to go alongside it. But my impression is that that's where the real bottleneck is at the moment, is in writing appropriate algorithms.
0: You said that there are some things that keep you up at night. Just within the context of this book, Quantum 2.0, as you drew together the research to put this book together, what was it that was especially worrying to you? Or was it more a sense of hope and excitement that you came away with from writing the book?
1: I'm fundamentally an optimist, and if you spend your life as I have as a scientist, as a theoretician, you're always looking at the concepts and the possibilities, and a lot of it seems like science fiction, and so I've always found the universe we live in to be deeply inspiring, and the laws of physics, you know, just fantastic. And so, of course, I do get worried with some of this technology if we lose control over it. I also see the positive side. And one of the things we haven't talked about, if you ask about quantum technology, talked about cryptography, and we've talked about a little bit about teleportation and quantum computing. What is likely to be commercially successful with pretty guaranteed in the near future? And the answer is quantum sensing. I've talked about quantum computers and the difficulty of, you know, going from 100 qubits to 200 qubits and so on. Why is it so difficult? Now, that's because these quantum states that you sculpt into individual atoms or photons or something like that, encoding the information at the atomic and subatomic level, those states are incredibly fragile. So any disturbance from the environment is going to wreck them. You need the quantum states to remain intact whilst they work their way through the calculation. And so you have to shield these systems from environmental disturbance and even just ordinary heat. Even molecules rattling around can wreck these calculations. So very, very fragile, very sensitive, slightest disturbance. But the flip side of that is if you've got a system that is incredibly sensitive, if the name of the game is to measure something with great sensitivity, then that's going to do it for you. So quantum devices, anything you like to measure, magnetic field, electric field, gravitational waves, temperature, pressure, whatever it is, acceleration, whatever you want to measure, if you do it with a quantum device, it's going to be much, much more accurate. I'll give you a couple of examples if we've got time. One of these, dear to my heart, because I'm basically a gravitational theorist, is measuring small gravitational gradients. So a gravity gradiometer is a device that will tell you if the local gravitational force, we call it little g, your weight, if you like, if it's varying slightly as you move across the Earth's surface. Why would that be? Well, because there might be buried mineral deposits, or there might be cavities under the ground like tunnels. And all of these things affect, to a tiny, tiny extent, the gravitational force acting on a body above it. And also, if you go vertically or farther from the center of the Earth, gravity is a little bit weaker, and that effect you can measure. So quantum devices can measure, they're so accurate that they can measure the falling gravity, the diminution of gravity of a vertical centimeter or even a vertical millimeter. Should really push this from the center of the Earth. This tiny, tiny effect. The same sort of principle could be used for navigation, because if you imagine, well, you don't have to imagine it, drive a car and turn the corner rapidly and you feel yourself sort of flung to one side. Sometimes it's called artificial gravity. It's just Newtonian mechanics, but there are these inertial forces, we call them, just like gravitational forces. You can measure those with quantum devices, called accelerometers, quantum accelerometers, again, to such extraordinary accuracy that if you put one in a submarine, then even after sailing for a day, you would know where you are under the waves to within a meter or so, according to the best technology, the claims of the best technology. Well, that's really useful. People are worried about the GPS because they think it's vulnerable to hacking and spoofing and blowing it up by a hostile actor. So you really would like a navigation system that doesn't rely on communicating with a network of external objects. And this is one device that will do it. I'll just give you one medical device, which I've always found pretty fascinating. Between your ears, we've got this extraordinary thing called the brain, and the brain is an electrochemical system, and it's got all sorts of flickering electrical patterns going on, which you can detect by putting things on the scalp. Electroencephalography is decades old now. But those flickering electric fields also make flickering magnetic fields, and the magnetic fields penetrate the skull, can be detected from outside the helmet without anything invasive. You don't need to drill into somebody's brain. You can wear a helmet that has quantum magnetometers or magnetic sensors. This is called magnetoencephalography. And putting it dramatically, you wear this helmet and it can read your thoughts. But, you know, there's a lot of interest now in coupling this so-called brain-computer interface, coupling your neural activity to say a robot or a computer or something through the thought process in principle. I mean, this is technology is advancing rapidly. But again, in healthcare, these this magnetoencephalography could be used to diagnose epilepsy or early onset Alzheimer's or something of that sort. So this is emerging quantum sensing technology in the healthcare space. And I think there's enormous potential, commercial potential, but also potential for, you know, just doing good for humanity in those sorts of quantum devices, quantum sensing. So we must put the quantum sensing alongside the cryptography and the quantum computing as advancing very rapidly at this time.
0: Your enthusiasm comes through both in your comments here and in the book, which mentions all of those technologies you were talking about. That is the point, after all, to give readers a sense of what's coming with quantum technology. I don't know that I am as optimistic as you are, Paul, about these. Actually, let me strike that. I know that I am not as optimistic as you are, because when you start talking about mind-reading helmets, immediately my thoughts go to the oligarchs who would love to have those to roll out to vulnerable citizens and other people right away. But I do agree that there are some possibilities for good. I just hope that we'll have a regulated society with a little stronger democracy to make those choices better for the rest of us, rather than just ceding more control to the oligarchs. And I do appreciate all the work you put into this book to give us this tour. The book is called Quantum 2.0, The Weird Physics Driving a New Revolution in Technology. It's published by Chicago University Press. Paul Davies, thank you so much for being on the show today.
1: It's been a wonderful conversation. Thank you for inviting me.

And we're back. If you're just tuning in, you're listening to Tectonic. My name is Mark Hurst. I'm your host and will remain your host for the last, what do we got? I don't know, 15 or ish minutes left in the show. We just heard my interview with physicist and author Paul Davies talking about his latest book, one of about 40 that he's written, called Quantum 2.0, The Weird Physics Driving a New Revolution in Technology. And I appreciate him taking the time to speak. I have been wanting to cover quantum computers for some time on the show, and I thought this book and this interview with Paul Davies gave a good opportunity for us to do this, so that as quantum computing and quantum cryptography, quantum AI, quantum sensing, whatever comes down the pike at us, will at least have a little bit of a foundation on which to build. So that's why I was happy to talk with Paul with that beginning intro to quantum physics, quantum mechanics. What does it mean for two particles to be entangled? What does it mean for us to talk about superposition? Those are the sorts of fundamental aspects that give rise to all of this quantum technology. And as I said at the beginning of the interview, all of us use quantum technology all the time. And so it's not like this is an alien concept that has never been developed. I mean, if you use a surveillance phone, you use quantum technology. Any kind of computer, even if you have a monitor at home or at work that uses an LED screen, or you have an LED TV or something like that, LEDs are quantum technology. So it's a common use of technology to say that we're drawing on quantum physics, but that's from 100 years ago. I mean, we've been living with quantum technology for a long time. The question is, what happens when the next jump occurs, which Paul argues is coming soon due to the quantum cryptography from quantum computers being able to solve every puzzle in current cryptography and get through every kind of encryption that is currently in use in banks and hospitals and military systems and everything else. That's going to be pretty weird. But what I wasn't aware of was that how many institutions and governments, he says, are out there already installing quantum cryptography to be prepared for when that happens. So there's a lot happening behind the scenes that we don't hear about every day in quantum technology development. And so I was happy that we had a chance to get a little glance at it today. And one of the things that really concerns me, as I said at the end, I think it's Paul's job to be optimistic as he covers these developments. He's a scientist. He's looking for applications. I appreciate that. I respect that. But from my perspective, from where I sit, looking at the behavior of the tech companies and what they have done with the affordances that they have, both technological and political and financial, the track record is not great. And that concerns me. What's going to happen when they get their hands on quantum computing, or as Paul suggested, maybe a quantum internet, or God help us, QAI. Are you ready to hear that phrase? We have QAI. It's a godlike superintelligence. The last thing that I want Google to have is the access to some sort of quote-unquote godlike superintelligence to do who knows what with. Because look at this. And Google, by the way, is one of the companies that is investing heavily in quantum computing. Because of course it is. I mean, it's all these same guys. It's all the same. It's not like you have a group of physicists that are hermetically sealed off from the bad guys in Silicon Valley who are working on these pure applications of quantum technology. Oh, no, no, no, no. Now, this is very expensive work. It's all coming out of the same pot of money from those same eight dudes who want to live on their super yachts for the next 20 years. It's the same guys.
And if you want to look at Google's current behavior with all of the power and all of the influence that it has, and you got to wonder, what does it matter if you're a multi-trillion-dollar corporation if you can't do one gosh darn thing right? And what I'm talking about is when the current occupant of the White House decided on a whim that he was going to rename one of the Great Lakes to his own pleasure, from the correct name, which is Lake Ontario, to his imbecilic made-up name, which is Lake America. It's so deeply embarrassing just to hear that, just to have to say that, to report on this. It's so embarrassing. But where you actually see how low this goes, down through the sub-basement into and towards the center of the earth, is how low Google went when they immediately complied and changed Google Maps so that the lake is now labeled officially within Google Maps as Lake America. And I have to ask, is this the company that we want rolling out quantum computing and quantum AI with all of the power that that is going to afford that company? Oh, no. Oh, no, no, no, no. We do not want this. That's why I'm concerned. It's, again, friends, it's not just the act of having these extended powers. Those are by themselves concerning. And I can get into some of those concerns. But just on an abstract level, it's not just the technology itself that worries me. It's who is going to be controlling this technology. Do we know anything about these people? Do they have a track record? And in Google's case, we do. We do know about them, and they do have a track record. And none of it's good. All you have to do is look at this Lake Ontario issue. I mean, we could go back through the years of this show, all of the various elements and examples of abject misbehavior on the part of this company and its leadership. There is an absolute, it's not like a lack of ethics. It's a void. It's a gaping chasm where something substantive might otherwise sit. It's just an echoing canyon of nothing. That is the values within Google. The ethics within Google is a giant abyss where the only thing that reigns is nothingness. Well, I take it back. Maybe there's a spirit of malice in there. I've begun to wonder if these companies are not simply void of any ethics and simply incompetent when it comes to doing the right thing, but perhaps they are actively plotting the destruction of things that we hold dear. And in some cases, that's happening. I mean, when you look at the issue of the AI companies that are now shredding rare books in order to feed into their AI sludge engines, and then pulping the remains of these books so no one will ever get to read these books ever again. It's like, boy, they must actually hate the rest of us to seek out our cultural treasures, these 300-year-old hardbound, you know, leather-bound, beautifully printed and bound masterpieces or works of scholarship or art, poet, who knows what it is, and just ripping the covers off and throwing them into industrial scanners and then shredding the remains. Actually, McSweeney's had an interesting take on this. You know, McSweeney's, the humor magazine, there's a short thing. I want to read this for you. It's a short piece by Jack Loftus, dated August 28, 2026. And the title is, "I'm the guy who destroys antique books after we scan them into our company's insatiable AI platform." And here's what it says. "I realize enthusiasm for one's job is a little embarrassing now, but honestly, I adore what I do. I'm the guy who destroys priceless antique books once our generative AI scanners are finished with them. Officially, my title is Senior Legacy Media Completion Specialist, but everyone calls me Book Doug. There was already another Doug, you see, but he works in accounts payable, so I got the fun one. People assume scanning is the exciting part, and sure,
it is impressive. They shear off the spine, separate the pages, and run everything through these enormous machines so the computer can absorb every sentence ever written and use it to create some fairly compelling LinkedIn posts. But then, boy oh boy, the wheeled cart carrying those decimated remains comes to me. That is where the human touch enters the process, assuming you count industrial shredders and a giant burn pit out back as an extension of the hand, which I certainly do. Our company has a very founder-led culture, so everyone is encouraged to approach problems like an owner. I do not own the company, obviously. I own a 2012 Mitsubishi Galant. Still, when I see a one-of-a-kind 300-year-old tome taking up 6 whole inches of shelf space, I immediately start thinking about scale and efficiency. The older books are my favorite because they arrive with such rich history. Thick leather covers, gold inset lettering, the musty smell of age, and sometimes a handwritten note from 1894 that I don't bother to read, and the scanners largely skip since it's not integral to our performance KPIs. Then the magic. One minute, they are a treasured record of human thought. The next, they are 12 searchable megabytes and a manageable quantity of mixed paper strips going into one of several large welcoming bins marked destroy. People ask whether I ever feel bad. Usually this happens after someone learns the books are rare, so I explain that rarity is just an inventory problem. And it goes on from there, friends. I'm running out of time to read the whole piece. But again, it's called I'm the Guy Who Destroys Antique Books After We Scan Them Into Our Company's Insatiable AI Platform. And if you'd like a link to that, as well as a link to Paul Davies' book, you can find it on the Tectonic site, tectonic.fm, TECH tonic.fm, and click on the episode with Paul Davies. And all I can say, friends, is that we are headed into some very concerning times, probably some very dangerous times, both for people who love beautiful old hardcover books, but also people who appreciate democracy or even a functioning society at any level. And this development of quantum technology, as I said, is something that I want to return to because it's going to affect all of us as it's being run by the same toxic, awful, beastly corporations that we need to resist. I do have some homework for you for next time. I want you to avoid Apple, abandon Amazon, forget Facebook, and whatever you do, get off Google. And let's go out to the new song, The Nerd Reich, by Jesse Wells. I'll see you next time, everybody. I was

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0: For me, it's like a cup of coffee for my soul. What I really find interesting is since there's five announcers, that it's a different flavor of that same coffee every day.
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0: It's like a cup of coffee for my soul.
3: All right, folks, you are listening to KOPN 89.5 FM, your community radio station. My name is Laura. It is time for Evening Edition, and we have some breaking news that just came out at around 4:43, according to the Missouri Independent. U.S. Supreme Court denies GOP effort to revive gerrymandered Missouri congressional map. And I just so happen to have someone in the studio to talk about something completely different today, but she is my political consultant. And so I have Karen Sickenator in here.
4: Hello.
3: And she can elaborate a little bit on what this means for Missourians. We are going to go back to our 2022 district drawings.
4: You know, that would be great if that were what going to happen. Unfortunately, minutes after Judge Kavanaugh ruled, the Eastern Missouri courts also ruled in a separate case of Onder versus Missouri to reinstate the 2025 maps.
3: They can't overrule the...
4: It's a separate case. They filed multiple cases at the same time. So they filed with the Supreme Court. They filed with the Eastern District. They filed a couple of different things. So this one happened to be a case of Onder and Bratton against our Secretary of State, saying that they are being disenfranchised because they won their primaries under the old maps.
3: I see. So will that go to the Supreme Court?
4: More than likely that will go. So first it has to go to the appeals court and then probably refer to another emergency for the Supreme Court. So all fun things. Now, that being said, the state is required to print our ballots today.
3: Wow. And so they could say they already were told to go ahead by the Supreme Court and printed them.
4: And I tried to, you know, get Brianna's attention to kind of get her opinion on all of this just to see what was going down. But, you know, she's obviously a very busy woman today, so that wasn't possible. But
3: so we'll see what happens, because the reason why they were able to say that this could happen is because everybody in Missouri agreed they could revert to the 2022 without problem.
4: Well, the Missouri Supreme Court ruled that all of this confusion and chaos was completely manufactured by Denny Hoskins in order to play partisan politics with his position. So really the clock has run out because he chose to run the clock out. All of this could have been resolved months and months ago. All of the appeals could have been done. We could have complete clarity. We could have gone through the primary process with the correct maps, and they instead chose chaos.
3: Is there any way that tar and feathering comes into play?
4: You know, it's not recommended anymore. You know, the personal opinions, I think we need some way to hold our politicians accountable. But really, the best way to do that is don't vote these people back in.
3: That's right. We definitely have a mission. And I think that more and more people are coming on board with the mission of getting people out that don't want to follow the rules.
4: Yeah. Well, and unfortunately, our AG and the Missouri GOP State Committee

Well, we're going to play a song to get ourselves organized here on our next topic, which is going to be the services for independent living. And we'll be talking about some of the things that people can do to help themselves as they age, and some of the things that everyone can do to make sure that they're not going to be the ones that are old and in the way. But this song is going out to the one man who is old and in the way here in this country. And I'm going to play that for him right now.

0: All right, that was the David Grisman Bluegrass Experience doing Old and in the Way. And if you don't want to be old and in the way, it is a good idea to hook up with the Services for Independent Living. I'm here with Karen Sickenator in her role as
1: communications and development and public policy and all the things that deal with communication.
0: And

0: Patrick Lee, who is the executive director there, and they're going to tell us about what they do and why they do it and who can benefit. So, Patrick, you want to start us off?
1: Sure will. So, SIL's been around for 46 years. We started in 1980. We actually were started by three individuals that had disabilities who lived in Paquin Towers. And they petitioned to start up a 501c3 agency as a center for independent living. The mission that we have is to serve individuals that are aging, individuals that have disabilities, and veterans to stay independent in their communities. So we're a service-based organization. And when I say we enable those folks, that's what we do. We empower these folks to make the decisions and get the services necessary to be independent. So we don't like it when people go into nursing facilities. You can't be independent in a nursing facility. So our whole thing is empowerment for people. So we've got to give them the skills, teach them how to advocate for themselves. We also advocate on their behalf. As Karen knows, we spend a lot of time in Jefferson City and working with elected officials to make sure that we're standing up and preserving their rights, their disability rights. And there's lots of laws on the books that have protected those rights for decades. And I'm sure this is something Karen's going to want to get into. But yeah. Right now, many of those laws are under assault.
2: Yes.
1: In our country.
0: And it's important for folks to not wait until they're being carted off to the facility to start making the plans with you all.
1: That's right.
3: Well, and more importantly, how long is the waiting list for a Medicaid nursing home in the state?
1: A year to a year and a half.
3: So even if you want to put somebody in a nursing home, that's not necessarily going to be an option right away. So
0: if you don't have the money to do
3: If you can't do it yourself. And honestly, the nursing homes cost the state of Missouri way more money than it costs them to just make sure centers are funded. So we are one of 21 centers in the state. All of the centers cover the entire state, and we are federally authorized. We came up out of the civil rights movement. So people are like, why is a nonprofit being political? Well, we were founded through the civil rights movement, and everything in life is political, right?
0: These days.
3: So there's a lot of even federal stuff that we have to deal with. I think it was last week the DOJ issued a memo saying that they were not going to enforce some of the disability laws on the books. That's not erasing them. That's not, undoing them. It's just them saying, well, we're not going to enforce this. We're not going to enforce an individual's right to live at home on their own. And that's huge. We're working on collecting people in order to submit their own stories so that we can let our lawmakers know how this impacts everyday Missourians. And when it comes to something like disability or aging, it's just a matter of when it's going to happen. Like, at some point, you're probably going to be disabled as you age. So this is something that can impact anybody at any point in time. And it's not necessarily like something that it can be something you're born with, but not necessarily something you're born with.
0: Right. And it could be due to accidents.
3: Mm-hmm. 100%.
0: That, it's a sudden next day thing and you're not prepared. And it's always good to be prepared.
3: Mm-hmm.
1: It is.
0: Boy Scouts will tell us.
3: Well, and to advocate for these rights, even if they don't impact you right now, will they in the future? And I feel like disability is just one of those things where people think that it's somebody else. But like, I'll tell you, when I broke my leg a couple of years ago, trying to navigate our town on crutches was a challenge.
0: That was me 2 weeks ago.
3: Mm-hmm.
0: And it was not fun. And I thought, what if I don't ever get to put weight on this leg again?
3: Yeah.
0: And that was a scary thought.
3: Well, and thank God that I worked for SIL, because they were like, let us come run some crutches over to you. So it's something that I didn't necessarily even have to pay for out of pocket. And, you know, these are some of the services that we offer. We have our durable medical equipment program that is free to anybody in the community, no questions asked. And we desperately always need more donations coming in of people who have medical equipment that is just sitting around their house not being used. We've been doing this for so long now that a lot of the stuff that we're getting donated back to us is stuff that we already cleaned up and refurbished once. And there still is a shelf life on some of the stuff. So we need some better stuff coming back in the door, some more donations. We're always looking for that. Our garage is looking very bare these days. So if you've got, you know, a wheelchair or a shower chair sitting around your house, bring it in.
0: A little toilet, bedside toilet.
3: All of the above, anything that does not have tubing, because we can't clean that.
0: Okay. You want to talk about what you've got coming up here?
3: Yeah.
0: Where people can find out all of this kind of stuff in an easy and quick manner.
3: So next Friday is our annual Active and Aging Health and Resource Fair. This has been a staple in our community for 36 years now. And it is an opportunity for various nonprofits, city services, service providers to get together in one place and allow the public to come in and learn about what is available to them. Not just like as far as aging services go, but what can you engage in as you start to age to help you stay healthy and active and living your life to the fullest. So that's kind of why we do this, in order to provide all of this information out to people. It helps us with service coordination for people in our case management, but it also is just good for the community in order to have a fair like this. So this is going to be next Friday. It is from 9 a.m. until 1 p.m. at the Farmers Market Pavilion over by the Arc. And we've got lots of vendors, we've got food trucks, we've got some entertainment out, and it's just a good time for all.
0: And we all are surmising and hoping that it is not going to be 101 degrees.
3: So far, it looks
1: it
3: like
1: won't be.
3: It looks like rain weather next week. But even if it rains, you know, we're undercover, so it'll be a nice reprieve, I think. Go run around in the rain. We deserve it after this heat wave.
0: And that was from 9 to 1.
3: Yes.
0: At the same place that we go to, the farmer's market.
1: Mm-hmm. Yep.
0: And that is what type of day? Friday?
3: Friday, yep.
0: Yeah, it's always a Friday.
3: So. Always a Friday. Because we don't want to work on Saturdays.
0: And a lot of people don't want to work on Friday. So you should take that day off. And head on down to the farmer's market.
3: Yeah.
1: Admission is free. Just come and enjoy. We'll have some bottled water on ice so we keep you hydrated.
0: Free health screens.
3: Yep.
1: Free health screenings. The health department's going to have the whole bus there with all the programs and services.
0: And yep. Vaccines.
3: Yep. Vaccines. You do need a copy of your insurance if you have insurance. Some of it is available to people without insurance, but if you have it, please bring it. Mm-hmm. If you want a vaccine. I like vaccines.
0: It's going to come back into fashion soon.
3: Hopefully. Hopefully they don't go anywhere. Hopefully insurance continues to cover them. That's kind of sketchy these days. But yeah.
0: Yeah. Hopefully we can get rid of insurance altogether and have a single payer.
3: Dreams.
0: Yeah. All right. Let's say you're a 65-year-old woman, have been in fairly good health all of your life, somewhat athletic, and you're getting concerned about how you're going to maneuver in the next 10 years.
3: Mm-hmm.
0: What if I came over to SIL... tomorrow,
3: mm-hmm.
0: What would you tell me?
3: So one of the core services that we offer is information and referrals. So we can talk you through some of the issues that you might be having or concerns you might have for the future and help you connect with an agency in town that does that specific thing.
0: And situations that I have seen is older adults trying to make it on their own in their apartment.
3: Yeah.
0: And right. it gets harder and harder mm-hmm. to go places.
3: Mm-hmm.
0: So groceries become a problem.
1: Mm-hmm. Yep.
0: Then eating properly becomes mm-hmm. a problem. And, you know, everyone doesn't have the money to buy into a system like Lenore, where you can step down from having a cottage right. to yeah. having an apartment to having
3: because those places they're expensive
0: living. Right. I do have insurance for that, but a lot of people do not. And what kind of setup should that kind of person start looking at? And at this fair, mm-hmm. who are the people that they might want to talk to?
3: Well, unfortunately, that looks like an affordable housing problem that is an ever-growing crisis in our community. And that is one of the things that we do advocate for, is the development of more affordable housing so that people who are aging have a place to downsize to. Someplace ideally that is designed to be acceptable for aging in place and accessible. Like, that is one of the big concerns, is we do have housing units that are just not accessible. They're not friendly for people as they age. So, yeah, that's something that we definitely advocate for. And unfortunately, that's not something that we as an agency can provide services for. We can advocate, but beyond that, you know, we don't necessarily have too much.
1: To your earlier point, Laura, the first thing, what we hear most often is, I'm not able to drive anymore,
3: mm-hmm.
1: right? I can't afford the car. I can't drive. My eyes have gotten bad. So transportation is a problem. And if you have a mobility problem, if you're in a wheelchair, it's doubly hard.
3: Mm-hmm.
1: And that's the number one thing we hear. And NSAL does have transportation services. You see our buses all over town. But we have a limit on our capacity. So there are other agencies that can help with that transportation. But that's probably the thing that is putting the most limitations on people's ability to get to the store,
3: yep.
1: eat healthy, get to their medical appointments. I mean, it's a problem here. And we don't exactly have a robust public transit system in Columbia mm-hmm. anyway, right?
0: Yeah, if you had to ride the bus and you were in that yeah. situation, oh, it yeah. would be horrendous.
3: Right.
1: It would be.
3: We've been advocating to get a bus stop placed at the ARC right next to our office, just so that people can even access those services. You know, you've got right. a grocery store there, you've got the ARC, you've got SIL. I mean, like just basic stuff like that.
1: Right.
3: And then on top of that, this year the legislature slashed all kinds of transportation funding. And that's a pool that keeps getting smaller and smaller and smaller. So other transportation agencies just don't have the funding to exist the way that we used to. And I think that's one of the number one things that you hear nonprofits across the board talk about is we need public transportation.
0: What is the situation in a larger urban area like St. Louis or Kansas City?
3: Equally bad.
0: Equally bad.
1: Well, I will tell you, St. Louis has been through a transformation in the last several years. And a lot of that came from an organization called Paraquad. Now, they do exactly what we do. They're in St. Louis. They're much bigger than we are,
3: mm-hmm.
1: huge. They had to go to bat with the city for years because they were basically denying transportation to people that had disabilities, which is technically illegal
3: mm-hmm.
1: under their statutes as well as Missouri statutes. You can't deny people a ride, right? And so this was a long fight. And I will tell you, they transformed that transportation system, at mm-hmm. least as it relates to folks that have difficulty getting transportation, right? But they have a much more robust, I mean, they got the train system.
3: Mm-hmm.
1: You know, they have the resources. Kansas City does as well.
3: Mm-hmm.
1: Columbia is different. I mean, we're obviously not as large geographic region, but, you know, for us not to have bus routes going out Route B,
0: yeah, where half
1: the population works. I mean, right. I don't mean to bust my colleagues down at the city, but, you know, it's difficult. And there's a reason that some nonprofits have actually, the First Last Mile, have you heard of that organization? Mm-mm. It was started by the Powerhouse Group, and the idea was to help people who have jobs, right? Usually in places they can't get to, but they can't drive, don't have access to transportation, and they don't have disabilities. These are just folks that need to work. Mm-hmm. So they provide transportation to and from work. And they got funding from the city and from the county. So there's efforts to, but see, now we're trying to tap into that money, private money, city, county money.
0: Yeah, I mean, that's the thing, really, is, you know, the governments take all our tax money and they are shouldering the burden of paying for all of the services that they right. used to provide onto people mm-hmm. with a good heart that want to see right. people being able to get to work or being able to get to the doctor. And mm-hmm. it's just a ridiculous situation that we found ourselves in where yes. private funding is having to kick in the money to make things happen for those marginalized communities that can't do what needs to be done. And that's where somebody like Karen comes in, who's going down to Jeff City and talking to people.
3: Yep.
0: Like, what kind of responses are you getting when you're talking to people?
3: You know, it's hard. I do believe that our Missouri legislature understands the values of providing funding for the Centers for Independent Living. That being said, we're still underfunded. Like, statewide, we are underfunded by about $9 million across all the centers.
0: Well, probably way more than that.
3: Probably.
0: If you talked about transportation.
3: Yeah, probably. Right. So that's one piece that we bring back to our legislators year after year after year. And we do have some wonderful allies on both sides of the aisle. So really, this is nonpartisan, bipartisan work that we're doing in order to help a very specific population. So in that regard, you know, you have to be able to talk to people across the aisle. You have to be able to get them to a point where they understand why we're doing this, why we're advocating, why it's important to fund things like transportation or affordable housing or SNAP or Medicaid, all of these things. And especially as we have more and more people who are needing these services as they age.
0: And if you are a living person,
3: mm-hmm.
0: and not an alien from outer space who has no family,
3: mm-hmm.
0: but you're a living person, which hopefully some of the people in the legislature are,
3: mm-hmm.
0: they all have parents or
3: mm-hmm.
0: children or sisters or brothers who need a service.
3: Yeah.
0: And it's just, it should be common knowledge that there should be ways that we as a society take care of those folks.
3: Right.
0: Because you know what? You don't want to do it.
3: Mm-hmm.
0: You don't want to go get your mom every day and take her to the senior center or take her to a doctor's appointment if somebody else can do it while mm-hmm. you're at work.
3: And you know, I'll tell you, the best thing I think that any person can do in order to get a full experience of what this is like, is go to the Capitol on Disability Rights Legislative Day and see how many people are in that building who have various disabilities, who need accommodations. Look to see how inaccessible our Capitol really is.
0: Oh, yeah.
3: And how to navigate, you know, all these people in this situation for people who need services. And you'll start to get a little bit better of a picture on what this thing actually looks like.
0: So, are we doing well at anything?
3: We're going to keep some of those opinions to ourselves with my boss in the room.
0: I mean, there have to be some people on both sides of the aisle,
3: yes,
0: who are willing to work for some of these things.
3: Yeah. Well, and I will say we got a really good reception from Rusty Black last year. He got up, he gave wonderful speeches, he really went to bat for us, and he did a fabulous job. I know some other people on budget as well who Like last year, our goal was to just protect the funding that we've got and hope that we didn't get any cuts. And that's the situation we found ourselves in. So they kind of understood that this is an important thing to protect. But, you know, in the same breath, they also ended capital gains taxes.
0: Right. And the same person is voting to take away income mm-hmm. that could pay for those
3: services. Yeah, right. to give right. tax breaks for millionaires and billionaires. So who are we going to go to when we need funding? Guess what? I'm going to start knocking on every single door of every single millionaire and billionaire in the state and saying, so now that you have your tax break, how would you like to fund this thing? Oh, you don't want to? Oh, okay. Maybe that's why you should be taxed.
1: Well, right. And it's just getting started. The next yes. couple of years are going to be dicey.
3: Yep.
0: Well, and when every person is seeing costs go up
3: mm-hmm.
0: and every nonprofit that serves those people mm-hmm. is seeing costs go up, if we want people to have a living wage,
3: mm-hmm.
0: the last people usually to move up that chain of normalcy are people working at nonprofits, you know, at least for the most part around here. We do have some nonprofits that pay very well, but it is difficult to work in the nonprofit industry. And
3: listen, I've seen our books.
0: You know,
3: it's a challenge.
0: You know, when you want to walk the walk and talk the talk,
3: yeah.
0: You know, you got to serve your workers and as well as serve the people that you're right. providing well, the services for.
3: And unfortunately, right. so many grants out there don't want to fund salaries. They just expect all these people to work for free. Well, guess what? We're not slaves. We need to be able to pay for labor. And I really struggle why that's such a difficult concept for some people. Like even in the nonprofit space, guess what? You need to pay for labor.
0: Yeah, I mean, we've been living on shoestrings at Peaceworks for many, many years. And it's only because many of the people who are working there are able to do that.
3: Right.
0: You know, I mean, our director rides his bike to right. work. He's, you know, not a spring chicken anymore. And he's still doing it. And a matter of fact, every year he rides the number of years old he is for his birthday.
3: Mm.
0: And so it adds a year every year, and it's getting up there. And, you know, there are people who can do it,
3: mm-hmm.
0: but there's not a lot of people to do that work right. anymore.
3: Well, and especially young people, right? We're being strapped with this massive amount of student loan debt and, you know, the lack of affordable housing. We're seeing rent prices go up and up and up. I just got a notice today that my rent is going up $350 a month. That's insanity.
0: It is. Wow.
3: Like, where do you expect people, like, who's going to live there? If this is what our wages look like in this city, who's going to live in your housing?
0: Yeah. And Columbia is, I mean, we're in a bad situation because mm-hmm. we have let it get this way with the student housing.
3: Well, and now we see, all these other apartments that are not student housing trying to compete with student housing. So they're jacking their renting. Like when I moved in, I was paying $750 a month, and now they're charging $2,000 a month. With no improvements.
0: Yeah, and that made that, and we started it here, but it's spread all across the state.
1: Right.
0: You know, when students are willing to pay $1,200 for a bedroom.
3: Mm-hmm. Yeah. And it's not the students. I can't it's their parents.
0: Well, I know.
3: Their parents who don't live here.
0: Look at the kind of students we have now.
3: Yeah.
0: You know, now we are a city of funded children.
3: Yeah.
0: You know, and when I went to school, you worked. Half of the people mm-hmm. worked. I worked 40 hours a week when mm-hmm. from sophomore year or junior year on.
3: Yeah.
0: And managed to do it and have money to go on vacation.
3: Right.
0: You know, because I could live in this town and still have money.
3: Right.
0: You know, now just living is all you can do.
3: Well, and when you have, you know, somebody who is disabled or somebody who is on a fixed income, where do you want them to live? You know, I keep going, who are you're pricing people out? And then these are the same people who complain about how many unhoused people are here. You're creating the problem.
0: Right. Exactly. Yeah. I can't even discuss what I'm going to discuss.
3: Just anger. There's just anger.
0: It is. It's really frustrating to see this happening. You know, they're tearing down Katy Station or Shiloh or whatever.
3: More anger. Just more anger.
0: To build more housing downtown.
3: And you know, approved that?
0: I never heard.
3: Come on, guys.
0: I just heard about it. But I did not approve it. And I can't believe that it went through without me, but it did. But, you know, it's going to be another nice new building that people are going to be, well, that's worth a little bit more than this older one, you know. I mean, it was bad enough when the Brookside Apartments got built.
3: Yeah.
0: And they were cheaply built and cheaply furnished. And those people made money off of broken furniture and holes in walls.
3: Yep.
0: And no kid ever lived there for longer than a year, hardly.
3: Right.
0: Because you can hear people crying all the time. You know?
3: I feel that deep in my soul.
0: Right. And so each new year, a new crop comes in. They don't know that, you know, what you're buying into. And they'll move on, and somebody else will come in and take their place. And that's how student housing works.
3: Right.
0: And that's a big money business, you know. And those people who built those, I think, are long gone out of those apartment complexes. Well, I think they sold them, you know, after a few years.
3: For students who do stick around, you know, it became very attractive to go rent out a single-family home for a fraction of the cost of what the student housing is. So then all of these other landlords started getting the idea, oh, we can charge them more because they have it.
0: Let's just charge them by the bedroom.
3: Yeah.
0: Who does that?
3: Yeah. I can name names, but I'm not going to because I'm a nice person.
0: Right. You know, I mean, we have created this problem in our own community, and we need voices to stand up and make sure that, you know, grandma is not getting priced out of her house.
3: Right. And it's happening all the time.
0: Yeah, I see older people now walking down the street with a rolly cart with their stuff in it. Mm-hmm. And I'm just like, she looks so normal.
3: Mm-hmm.
0: You know, it's somebody's grandma. They're not like a drug addict.
3: Right.
0: You know, and they want to treat everybody who's in that situation as someone who has a mental problem.
3: Mm-hmm.
0: You are going to have a mental problem.
3: Oh, yeah.
0: Eventually. Yeah,
3: poverty does wonderful things to people.
0: When you're living on the street.
3: Yeah.
0: But, you know, we could have done something a lot earlier for that person.
3: Right.
0: And, you know, we're trying to. And we have this complex now that is, from what I hear, completely full.
3: Yeah.
1: Yes.
3: Yeah.
0: So, you know, that's not going to be a whole lot of help. Can you tell me about Paquin Towers now?
1: It's pretty full as well.
0: And that you have to qualify to be in there, well, right?
1: There's a waiting list.
3: There's a waiting list for Paquin and for Oak.
1: Income qualifications, to be sure, but there's a waiting list. That's the problem.
0: Is that all run by That's Housing Authority?
1: Columbia Housing Authority. Yeah. Oak and Paquin, and then they have some other properties as well.
3: Mm-hmm.
1: And I'm telling you, we get 10, 12 calls a week about housing.
3: Yep.
1: The people are either on the verge of being priced out of their apartment. They can't afford it anymore. There's been a downturn. They lose their job. Families are being displaced.
3: Mm-hmm.
1: It's really quite astounding what's going on. And the Housing Authority is just not an option for them because it takes time to get qualified.
0: Right. And you know what happens with people too is, you know, say somebody living in your complex who's paycheck to paycheck, Well, they're looking now for a different housing.
3: Mm-hmm. Right.
0: They're going to have to come up with a down payment or a what do you call it?
3: It's a down payment, yeah.
0: First month, last month.
1: First month, oh, yeah. Rent, yeah.
0: And so, you know, they're going to have twice as much rent, mm-hmm. and they don't have that extra.
1: That's right.
0: And that's where you end up sleeping in your car,
3: mm-hmm.
0: and then your car breaks down,
3: mm-hmm.
0: and then you're like, well, I guess I'll just take my stuff and set it right here, mm-hmm. and then somebody comes and kicks all your stuff yep. around and takes it. And
3: yep.
0: Yeah, it's not good.
3: Yeah.
1: I heard a presentation by Jessica, the director of the housing over at the Opportunity Campus, and she said something that astounded me. She said that the two populations they're seeing growest into homelessness the fastest are kids aging out of foster care, number one. These kids are, because once they're released from that system, their supports are gone.
3: Mm-hmm.
1: They don't typically have an education. They don't have a job. So they've got those young people there. And the elderly who are losing their apartments.
3: Mm-hmm.
1: She told me at one point they had a handful of folks on hospice in their Opportunity Campus.
3: That's crazy.
1: Think about the implications of that.
3: That's crazy.
1: And this is the trend we got going on. Families. I've talked to people with Columbia Public Schools. They have, I think at one point it was well over 100 students going to school every day that were unhoused, either mm-hmm. living out of their parents' cars or, I mean, this is around us. And it's a lot more visible than I think people are willing mm-hmm. to open their eyes.
0: And just how many nonprofits would we have to start up to be able to even handle all of the things mm-hmm. that people need?
1: Well,
3: but you know what? Let's give another tax break to a billionaire.
0: Yeah, you know, I mean, if you're a billionaire listening out there, and
3: you want to know what to do with your money, listen, you know, give me a call.
0: There are good things that can be done with money.
1: Right.
0: You know, it's really a sad state of affairs for America, not just Colombia.
3: Right.
0: It's America. And, you know, I mean, if you're living in a smaller town, you know, maybe people are all taking care of each other in those small towns. I don't know.
3: They're not.
1: They're not.
0: From what I hear, they don't have health care there, so they're bringing them up here and yep. dumping them on our hospital steps.
3: Yep.
0: And then the hospital is dumping them on the Opportunity Campus steps. And so then somebody's got to find something to do with these people who don't right. live here that also need services. And you can't keep right. them in your community if you don't have
3: resources,
0: health care.
3: Yeah.
0: So those are all the problems, folks, that we are trying to solve with our little nonprofits. But let's talk about what solutions y'all are doing.
1: So I think for housing, because it's such a problem, we do have limitations, but we try to spend some time understanding what got them into the situation they find themselves in. And sometimes you can work backwards and help correct some of the things that have put them in that position, right? Sometimes it's just, they just simply can't afford it. So there are Gentry Sinclair Estates
3: mm-hmm.
1: are building, have opened up a new building out, and that's a whole senior housing complex. It's managed by Fairway Management. We have a relationship with them. In fact, we have an arrangement where they have, I think, a half a dozen accessible units. That means these have accessible showers. They're for anybody in a wheelchair. We have first right to send referrals that direction. And in fact, I think we have over 6 apartments available to us now. So we're steering them that way, but you have to meet, it's a slippery slope. You have to make enough income to afford the rent, but you make too much, then you don't qualify for the subsidy. So it's like trying to fit us into this little hole.
0: And it's the same way with Oak Towers.
1: It is similar.
0: You know, yep. I mean, you can move there, but if yep. you actually get a job and
3: right.
0: can help yourself more, then your rent starts going up.
3: Right.
0: And then, yep. you know, I mean, so we're not rewarding anyone
1: right.
0: for solving problems.
3: Or being self-sufficient. We're punishing people. Like, oh, you make more money, let us take more of it now. Right?
0: Or, I'm sorry, but you're going to have to move out.
3: Mm-hmm.
1: Right.
0: And so, you know, these are the problems of the lower income folks.
1: Right.
0: And we don't see Social Security going up at the rate of, a $350 rent increase a month.
3: Right.
1: No, it's not. Wages aren't going up fast enough. Nothing's going up fast enough.
3: Yeah. Well, and things are just getting worse federally, too. You know, let's get involved in a few more trade wars and, you know, have inflation get hit a little bit harder. And, you know, now we are having all these recalls with our food, which means, you know, even more money is being wasted. And also people don't have access to healthy foods. So, and then we're going to start seeing some of these new things come down with SNAP and Medicaid. We're going to see those RIC requirements going into effect.
0: What do we have coming with SNAP now?
3: Oh, so there were going to be restrictions around what you could purchase with SNAP. I know there was a stay on some of that, pushing it back until like January, I want to say, but... And I think there's some additional requirements that are being put on SNAP as well.
1: I think so, too. I mean, the idea was to not allow people to use SNAP for high sugar, fructose, sodas, and what they consider
0: anything
1: to be
0: cheap.
1: Unhealthy.
3: Mm-hmm. Cheap and
0: basically
3: filling.
0: Basically, the cheap food that is cheap food, bad for you, you can no longer get that.
1: But you can get all kinds of produce that's going to cost more, right?
0: And make you have explosive diarrhea.
3: It's fine. We're fine here.
1: Well, and since you brought up Medicaid, for anybody that has Medicaid, there's a lot of programs that are available. And we have several programs that we can help people access. The problem is that they're, and it started with our federal government with the Big Beautiful Bill, which was the federal government's effort to take about $800 billion over 10 years out of the Medicaid system, with the belief that the federal government shouldn't be sponsoring state-based Medicaid programs. That's the philosophy. And if this goes unchecked, you're going to see all that matching money, a lot of it, disappear from the states. So think about the implications of that.
0: Old and in the way.
1: Mm-hmm. Yeah. Mm-hmm. I think everything's cyclical in politics, and eventually a lot of that's going to get reversed. It's inevitable.
3: Because
1: it's untenable going the way it is, right?
3: Yeah. It is.
1: So it just created a crisis. So it will eventually turn around. The problem we have is there are some efforts to reduce the number of people on Missouri Medicaid through efforts that really have nothing to do with their need for it. It's just the arbitrary work requirements. I mean, most of the folks we serve are capable of working and are technically exempt, should be exempt, right? But the rules that have come through from the federal government to the states don't really define what that exemption is. So that's the concern that we have.
0: Well, and the problems are twofold. You have people who need these automatically, but the amount of paperwork that has to go in to getting those requirements after year is overwhelming.
3: Yeah, and now they've moved that to six-month reporting rather than annual reporting. Yeah.
0: You know, and so you think, you know, you got somebody who is trying to get into Oak Tower, and this is a situation I watched a couple of years ago with a guy that I was trying to help. Trying to get into Oak Tower, he's got benefits, nowhere to live, no phone that he can keep track of, and he's got to keep making these requirements. It was like every month or every... It seemed very fast to me that all of a sudden he doesn't have the benefit because he didn't have the paperwork filled out, and he doesn't know what paperwork that was.
1: Right.
0: And his email isn't the same. And
3: that's the goal, right? The goal is to kick people off through administrative errors in order to reduce how much money is being spent. Like, that's awful.
0: And if we make our populace dumb enough because they can't get good education, you know, it solves a lot of problems. We don't have to pay for those people.
3: And, you know, at the end of the day, what this looks like is they are effectively creating a genocide on these people, this population. Like, these people are going to die because they can't get access to healthcare. They can't get access to their medicine. They, you know, can't get access to food. They can't get access to housing. It's genocide.
0: Yeah, and they're probably dying on the streets of Colombia today at 101 degrees, mm-hmm. you know? I mean, that's what happens when you can't take care of the people in your society.
3: Right.
0: What else do you guys want to talk about?
3: Well, and on that note...
1: let's talk about something upbeat.
0: Okay? Yeah, let's talk about something upbeat.
1: So let's talk about helping people with disabilities get integrated employment, competitive integrated employment. So I think most people are aware that the Vocational Rehabilitation Agency in the state operates under Department of Elementary and Secondary Education. They have amazing programming, and they work with these kids in the schools for their pre-employment transition services. And when they turn seniors, 17, they'll go in and assess, these are the kids on individual education plans, right? They're special ed kids, and determine if they could benefit from the services of VR. So once they get brought into the VR system, then they're going to work with some providers in the area, and SIL is about to become one of those providers. So I'm going to put a pitch out there. We just had our CARF accreditation survey about a month ago. So by the end of the year, we're going to be accepting referrals from Voc Rehab. And I got to tell you, it's an amazing thing when you can help these folks get mm-hmm. gainful employment. Now, you want to talk about getting them off the public dole.
3: Yep.
1: That is the way to the best, easiest way to financial independence is to get employed.
3: Mm-hmm. Mm-hmm.
1: And we work with employers. We have so many wraparound services as an agency. We're a little different than some of the other providers because we have that equipment program. We have a contract with Missouri Assistive Tech where we have the technology in our center that if somebody with a vision or a hearing deficit needs to be tested on a piece of equipment, they come to us. And then we can actually help where the state will pay for that equipment through VR for them to receive that equipment. And it makes it a lot easier for them to get a job and for the employers to accommodate their needs. It's cool stuff. It really is. And you know, this is why, I mean, the Republicans ought to be dancing in the street because we're all trying to get these people jobs.
0: Mm-hmm. Right.
1: But it's an uphill battle. I have to tell you.
0: And I have seen this work for folks. I work with a lot of Special Olympians.
3: Mm.
0: And, they've got jobs at Schnucks.
1: Yes.
0: They're getting carts. They're packing groceries in bags. Mm-hmm. And I love that we have businesses like Schnucks that will hire folks like that, that can do that kind of job, you know, and it's great stuff, and it gives them the ability to have a nicer apartment and not have to be...
3: And to pay taxes.
0: Right, they do pay taxes.
1: Look, we have a lot of amazing businesses in Columbia and mid-Missouri that employ these people. And they're great, great organizations to work with.
3: Well, and I think it's worth pointing out that, you know, if an employer does have a situation where they have an employee who needs accommodations, you know, maybe they can come have a conversation with us and we can help them figure out what is needed and, like, get them hooked up and, you know, potentially even create a new pipeline where if they do need an employee, they can send us a job description and maybe we have somebody that we can place. So there's a lot of good. We just need to get a little bit more awareness out there about what it is, all that we can do. There's a lot that we can do, and we just need to get some more visibility on us. And also, we're always accepting donations. Obviously, I mentioned earlier that we're underfunded. So always, if you believe in the mission of what we're doing, we would love to have a conversation with you. We would love to take you on a tour of the building so you can see firsthand what it is that we're doing, what services we offer. And of course, we're always taking donations.
0: And if you don't have a little toilet, you might have money for a little toilet.
3: Sure. Absolutely. Absolutely.
0: So you could help in that way.
3: Got some crutches laying around? Bring them by.
0: I have some too tall crutches in my office. I thought, oh yeah, I've got crutches in my office. And I went and tried to use them. And I couldn't reach the floor.
3: And they're too tall. Well, bring them by. We'll take them.
0: I will definitely do it.
1: Well, in case folks don't know where we are now, we're at 1905 West Ash Street, right across from Shelter Gardens.
0: All right. So nice area. You can go to the gym. You can go to the park. And
3: you can go visit CCUA if you'd like.
0: Yeah.
3: We're right next door.
0: All right. Well, I do want to thank you all for taking the time to come out and talk with us. Do you have... you want to give them your website? You want to...
3: Yeah. So you can find us online at silcolumbia.org. 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And there's all kinds of stuff on there. We just got in a new batch of merch for fall that we are selling. If you'd like to show off your SIL pride, you can come get a shirt and support our office and everything that we do. And, you know, help us help others.
0: That's right. So,
1: amen.
0: All right. Well, appreciate your time, folks. And stick around, folks. We have Dan Vietz and Sex, Drugs, and Civil Liberties coming up next. And I do want to tell you that as we observe the 25th anniversary of the crimes of the September 11th, 2001, PeaceWorks Fellowship of Reconciliation and Veterans for Peace invite the community to participate in No More Victims and No More Wars, a peace rally to be held at 12:15 p.m. Friday, September 11th at the City Hall Keyhole. More info at 573-875-0539. That is this Friday, folks. Every day they're out at the Keyhole. Advocating for peace and no more wars. This Friday is extra special because it is the anniversary of 9/11 attacks. So get out there, join them, and let your voice be heard. All right, stick around. We will send you off with a few messages from KOPN.

0: 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Each day we look into the important stories and issues in the news to provide you with an in-depth background briefing that has context, history and insight from the best-informed guests closest to the scene who offer analysis and detail overlooked by the spin and counterspin of the corporate media. So if you're looking for more than sound bites and want the best open-source intelligence available on what's happening at home and abroad, tune in to Background Briefing on KOPN at 9 a.m. weekdays.
1: 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And it's where the birds and the bees and the donkeys and the fiddles come together. And sometimes there's a road trip.

0: Good evening, ladies and gentlemen. This is Dan Veets. And for the next hour, we're going to talk about sex and drugs and civil liberties here on KOPN 89.5 megahertz on your frequency modulated radio dials. We have this evening, I believe we have with us this evening, Denise Lieberman, and I am deeply grateful to her for being with us this evening, and in particular because of the, it seems like hour by hour change in the legal scenario concerning our elections here in Missouri. Denise, are you with us?
1: I'm here.
0: Great, great. Thank you so much. Well, I trust you're totally up to speed on the federal, oh, my phone's talking to me through my hearing aids. the federal judge's decision that came, it was reported about a half hour ago. Are you familiar with that?
1: Yes.
0: Okay. Well,
1: just finished reading it.
0: Well, what does it all mean, Mr. Natural? I mean, we just had good news from the U.S. Supreme Court a couple hours ago, I think, and all of a sudden there's this ruling. I mean, do you know what it means?
1: I can tell you what I think it says.
0: Okay, good.
1: Yeah, this we are in really unparalleled times, Dan. I just want to say that at the outset, that this, I was remarking to someone, this feels like, you know, a law school exam. This is, so in this situation, right, last week the Missouri Supreme Court resoundingly and unanimously ruled that the people reserve the power of the referendum. In other words, the people under our state constitution have the power to reject laws of the General Assembly, including redistricting laws, like the gerrymandered district maps.
0: Yeah.
1: And the Supreme Court ruled, again, unanimously.
0: The Missouri Supreme Court. Yes.
1: The Missouri Supreme Court, in a court that is dominated by Republican-appointed justices, that Proposition A, that referendum, will go on the ballot, and because that referendum is sufficient, that Missouri law clearly provides that those new maps have to be on hold. That's what the law says. When the people have met their burden of getting it on the ballot, the law goes on hold, and the court ruled that the 2022 congressional maps, duly enacted after the last census, would be the maps for the general election.
0: Right.
1: The state of Missouri quickly appealed to the United States Supreme Court.
0: Right.
1: First they appealed to the Missouri Supreme Court, asking them to hold off on that ruling.
0: Yeah.
1: The Missouri Supreme Court said no.
0: Yeah.
1: They went to the United States Supreme Court saying, oh, this would cause chaos. And this afternoon, Justice Kavanaugh, who reviewed that petition, rejected it, saying that the measure stays on the ballot and the 2022 maps are in effect.
0: Yeah, despite the fact that 20 Republican attorney generals from 20 other states joined with Catherine Hanaway in trying to lick the boots of the president by taking this to the Supreme Court, which she must have known better. But how can this federal judge presume to rule otherwise?
1: After the United States Supreme Court says no go on this claim. After that, a lower federal court, a trial court, approved a petition by two primary candidates and some voters arguing that the 2025 maps have to be in effect. And in essence, they didn't buy kind of the substantive arguments. They agreed that the referendum is valid and should be on the ballot. But rather what the court said was, you know, the primary elections were conducted using